0: Welcome once again. This is According to the Scriptures. We're about to continue Pastor Damian Kyle's series, While We Wait. It's a study in 1 and 2 Thessalonians. At the tail end of 1 Thessalonians chapter 5, we're told not to quench the Holy Spirit. So what does that entail? And what do you do if that happens in your life? We'll get some answers next on today's program. Stick around.
1: This morning we continue our series through 1 and 2 Thessalonians on Sunday morning in a series entitled While We Wait, Living in Anticipation of Jesus' Return. And if you're not living in anticipation of Jesus' return, I would say you're not paying attention presently. As we noticed last week, Paul closed his letter here with a series of exhortations that he made, not only to the leaders of the church, but also to every member of the congregation, because in these exhortations are intended to affect each of our lives and the quality of our lives as Christians so that it'll produce a Christ-likeness in us, but then also be influential for a very healthy, spiritually healthy church environment for whatever church we attend. And so we all play a part in that, and these exhortations help us to be the part that we would like to be. Now, having examined the first portion of these exhortations last week, we continue now the final portion this morning in verse 19, where Paul writes, "Do not quench the Spirit." And this refers to the Holy Spirit. And so Paul tells us, do not quench the Holy Spirit. That's the prohibition that he gives us. But some of us might wonder, what in the world does that mean, to quench the Holy Spirit? So to quench the Holy Spirit in our lives is to quench or extinguish the power or the influence or the anointing or the work of the Holy Spirit within our lives. Not talking about salvation here. So it's not quenching the Holy Spirit in the sense that we can lose our salvation. He's talking about something that we can do as Christians. It's pretty dire what he describes here. But in writing to Christians, he's talking about, again, quenching the power and the influence and the work of the Holy Spirit in our lives. Now, you stop and think about that to realize the capacity that each of us has individually as Christians. We have the capacity to quench the Holy Spirit in our lives. We have the capacity to quench God Almighty in the person of the Holy Spirit within our lives, to extinguish the power and the influence of the Holy Spirit in our lives as Christians. Now, if that doesn't alarm you or me as a Christian, or it doesn't mortify us as a Christian, the potential of that, then allow me just to remind us of the extent of what would be affected within our lives as Christians if we choose to quench the Spirit, by considering how great a reach the Holy Spirit has into our Christian lives. The Bible teaches that He comforts and encourages us in our Christian life. He empowers us to live the Christian life. He transforms us into the image of Christ. He sanctifies us and sets us free from sin. He points us to Jesus and He teaches us about Jesus. He leads us. He guides us. He's the source of divine wisdom. He produces the fruit of the Spirit: love, joy, peace, loving kindness, long-suffering, goodness, faithfulness, gentleness, and self-control into our lives. He seals us. He helps us in our prayers. He provokes and He inspires the very thing we've just been doing, and that is a need to worship God and to then give God praise in our lives. He teaches us. He gives life and revelation to the Word of God. He guides us into all truth. He protects us from deception. He convicts us of sin.

Holy Spirit is a person, and some of us might not be aware of that. Everywhere you find the Holy Spirit referred to in the Bible, he is either referred to by title or by name or by personal pronoun. He is never described as an it or a thing or a mere essence. And sometimes people will do that. They'll refer to the Holy Spirit and they'll say, and as an it, and it's a grave misunderstanding of him. And so they might say something like, it, in referring to the Holy Spirit, will come into your life, or it shows me what direction to go. The Holy Spirit is not an it. He is not some impersonal force or power in our lives. He is a person, and he is the third person of the Godhead, with God the Father and with God the Son. And throughout the Bible, we're told things about the Holy Spirit, about him, that can only be true of a person. Marks of personality are given to us related to him throughout the Bible. Sometimes when we think about a person, or we're going to describe a person, we think of them solely in terms of a body. They have arms, they have legs, they have feet, they have eyes, they have ears, they have a face that looks like this. And so by virtue of possessing all of these outward things, they are a person. But there are other marks of personality that are not physical. And some of the marks of personality of the Holy Spirit are that he has knowledge, he has intelligence, and he is able to impart that knowledge and that intelligence to us. An impersonal force has no ability to do that. He has a will, the Bible tells us. He has power, and he gives his power, but he never gives it independent of his will. An impersonal force does not have a will. That's a mark of personality. The Holy Spirit has a mind. A mind is attributed to the Holy Spirit. An impersonal force, like AI or whatever, it doesn't have a mind in the way that we think of it. That's a mark of personality. Love is attributed to the Holy Spirit. He loves us. He has emotions. Impersonal forces do not have emotions. He searches and reveals, the Bible teaches us. He prays, he communicates, he teaches, he leads and guides, he can be lied to, he can be grieved. Impersonal forces aren't grieved. People are grieved. And all of these things are unique to a person, not to an impersonal force or an essence or a mere power. And so as Christians, not only in this Christian life, do we have a personal relationship with God the Father and with God the Son, but we are also in relationship with the person of the Holy Spirit. Now, before we address the quenching of the Holy Spirit, I think it's important to address what typically precedes the quenching of the Holy Spirit in a Christian's life, and that would be the grieving of the Holy Spirit. The reference to that experience is given to us in Ephesians chapter 4, verse 30. Allow me to read it to you. And do not grieve the Holy Spirit of God, by whom, there's one of those person words, you were sealed for the day of redemption. And the word grieve that Paul uses there, it means to cause pain to cause grief to distress, to make heavy, or to make sorrowful. And so how does that happen? How in the world can I grieve or distress or cause pain or bring sorrow to the Holy Spirit? Now, we remember that the event that occurred within our lives that has made us Christians, and that is to experience a spiritual birth by putting our faith in Jesus Christ, and then the Holy Spirit comes into our lives. And from that moment on, the Holy Spirit indwells our lives. And as a result of his indwelling in our lives, he hears everything that we say. He listens to everything that we listen to. He watches everything that we

0: watch. He's a witness to everything that we do, and he is exposed to everything that we expose ourselves to. And so he is grieved when he is exposed to sin in our lives and through our lives. So it's not by coincidence that typically in the Bible he's not referred to merely as the Spirit, but as the Holy Spirit. He is a Holy Spirit that lives inside of us, and thus anything that's unholy or sinful is going to grieve him. Examples of some of the sins that grieve the Holy Spirit are surround that Ephesians chapter 4 verse 30 passage where Paul talks about grieving the Spirit, and he lists some of the sins that accomplish that. Lying, sinful anger, stealing, corrupt communication, bitterness, wrath, clamor, evil speaking, malice or hatred. And the thing that's important for us to understand is even though we may be able to, for a time as Christians, keep these kind of things hidden away in our hearts where nobody else knows that these things are a part of our lives and have a place in our lives, it still grieves and ultimately quenches the influence of the Holy Spirit in my life, because he indwells me, and so nothing can be hidden from him. And he experiences all that we experience. Now, how do we know when we've grieved the Holy Spirit? I don't know that there's an ABC thing to this. All I know is that if we grieve the Holy Spirit, he will be sure to let us know. He does have his ways of doing that. I think that very often it's nice to think of it in terms of a relationship, because it's a relationship that we have with the Holy Spirit. And it is out of that relationship that he is grieved. And so very often it feels like in our spirit, inside of us, when we have done something or we have said something that has hurt someone that we love, maybe a spouse, maybe a very good friend or someone who is very, very dear to us. And after whatever has happened, and all of us recognize it, after that has happened, we walk away from that conversation or that event, and it dawns on us that we have done damage to this relationship. What we just did doesn't sit well with us. And there is the response of the other person, a distancing that occurs that lets us know that the intimacy of the relationship has now been damaged in some way, that things just aren't the same, they don't feel right. And so you ask your husband or your wife, is anything wrong? Have I done something to hurt you in any way? And perhaps you'll say, yeah, you hurt my feelings when you said this or you did that. And if we care about the relationship, then you apologize, I make it right, and then the relationship returns to its former intimacy. The relationship has been restored by virtue of that act. And so in the same way, a person can finish watching something on the television or on the computer or listening to certain music or going to a particular place or environment or finishing a conversation with another person. And afterwards, you just feel something isn't right. Something is out of sorts between me and God. Something happened here, and sometimes we don't know what it is immediately. Something happened here, and the intimacy of my relationship with God has been disturbed. The Bible tells us that let the peace of God rule in your heart as Christians. In other words, when we walk with God, as we walk obediently with him, our portion is to live in peace with him. The relationship is healthy. The relationship is strong and close and open. And so what happens, though, is when somehow I've done something to damage the relationship, now that peace is gone. There's something just unsettled about it. And I know that whenever that happens in my life, I just stop and then I start to backtrack. And I say, Lord, I've done something here that's got your attention and it's grieved your Holy Spirit. And I can sense something has happened here. Now walk me back. And now, sometimes we know immediately it was that argument 5 minutes ago. But sometimes we don't know. Sometimes we can have made a decision just off of the cuff, not ask God, what do you want me to do here? What's your decision you want me to make? We make the decision. The decision is going to end in disaster, and God knows it. So he doesn't allow that decision to sit in my heart. He doesn't let me be peaceful with it until I walk it back and I say, what's wrong here? And then he has his way of showing that decision, that's a wrong decision, and I don't want you to make that. Or you said this or you said that in that conversation, and you were just moving 100 miles an hour through life, but you did not treat that person the way I would treat a person. And so he takes us back, and then, okay, Lord, I see it. You're right. And then we take care of business from there. And so the Lord has his ways of letting us know that the Holy Spirit has been grieved in some way. Now, back to quenching the Spirit, typically quenching the Holy Spirit happens one of two ways. The first way that the Holy Spirit is quenched in our lives is through a willful, deliberate, protracted disobedience to his commandments. And so first it appears as grieving the Holy Spirit, and then I refuse to heed the message that the Holy Spirit being grieved is communicating to me. And then ultimately, if that's ignored, then the Holy Spirit is quenched. And Paul uses the word quench here, and it's intended to produce a specific image in our mind, and that image would be of a campfire. I hope all of you have seen a campfire. If you haven't seen one in real life for yourself, I hope you've seen a nice one in a Western or something. So all the way through the Bible, repeatedly, the Holy Spirit is referred to or likened to a fire. So here we have a fire, and it's being quenched in some way here, the Holy Spirit, in our lives. And so you've got this campfire. Campfires are wonderful things, quite apart from s'mores. And they provide light, they provide warmth that we need. The glow of that fire fills the whole camp. And then if you've ever watched somebody extinguish a fire by drenching it with water, here you have the fire, it's burning brightly. Somebody comes up with a large bucket of water, pours it on the fire, effectively putting the fire out. And it's a very effective way to put out a fire. Well, in the same way, the power and the influence and the work of the Holy Spirit, the full expression of the Holy Spirit in our lives, can be put out by a constant bombardment of sin in our lives, and deliberate, continual sin in our lives. The second way to quench or put out a fire is just simply through neglect, to fail to give the fire what it needs to burn. And it's just as effective a way to quench a fire. So fires always need a continual supply of fuel in order to continue burning, and you've always got to be adding those logs to the fire, or else it's going to go out. And sometimes the fire or the influence of the Holy Spirit on our lives can begin to dim if we fail to give the Holy Spirit and that spiritual side of our lives the spiritual fuel that is needed. So for instance, Bible reading, Bible study, sowing to the Spirit, prayer, fellowshipping with Christians, and scripture memorization, partaking of the Lord's Supper. These kind of things keep that fire burning brightly within our lives. Sometimes a Christian will introduce or reintroduce sin into their life, and cease to read the Bible, cease to study their Bible, and cease praying, cease fellowshipping at a church, and then they conclude that somehow they've outgrown Christianity, or certainly that emphasis that they put upon the disciplines of Christianity, and that, you know, walking as a on fire Christian or whatever early in their Christian life, that was just a phase that they went through, and that they no longer need to have that represent their Christian life. And what they fail to realize is they haven't outgrown anything. What has actually happened is that they've just progressively grieved the Holy Spirit and then gone on to quench the influence of the Holy Spirit within their lives. And it's not some failure on the part of the Holy Spirit or Christianity or the promises of God related to the Christian life that has occurred, but the decisions that they have made.
1: 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So what do we do the next time that happens in our lives? Pastor Damian Kyle will touch on that momentarily. If you're interested in a CD copy of today's message or the While We Wait series, reach out to us at 209-545-5530. That's 209-545-5530. 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And thank you very much. 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You can email us at atts@ccmodesto.com and include your prayer requests as well. 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Well, as promised, let's get back to our discussion about quenching the Holy Spirit and see what to do if that should happen to us.
0: Now, what do we do if we've grieved or we've quenched the Holy Spirit in this way? The first thing that's important is we should care enough about our relationship with the Holy Spirit to do whatever is necessary to reintroduce intimacy of relationship with Him in the same way that we would do with a loved one in our life. And it begins with saying, I value this relationship so much, and what comes into my life by virtue of the Holy Spirit, and I value this relationship and care about it enough to do whatever is necessary to restore that intimacy. And then, of course, to immediately stop practicing in my life any sin that is grieving the Holy Spirit and has come to quench the full influence of the Holy Spirit within my life, to confess that sin to God, and to confess, as the Bible uses it in 1 John 1:9, means not only to just blurt the words out to Him as some kind of a formula, but to actually see it the way that He does. If we confess our sins, He's faithful and just to forgive us of our sins and to cleanse us from all unrighteousness. God, I see this sin the way that You see it. And so I repent, I turn of it, I ask for Your forgiveness, and then to ask to be freshly refilled with the fullness of the Holy Spirit.
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2: 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Did you know that? You need to continue to change your mind, change your... Now, of course, you're not repenting to get your salvation back. There is one truth, like, you do repent once for salvation. But there is a lifestyle of brokenness and repentance throughout our whole lives. This is-

0: 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Head over to Acts chapter 3, verse 19, if you would, because we're asking and answering this question today: what is repentance? Is it really necessary? We learned last time that repentance is a change of mind and a change of heart. But today, we'll take it a step further. It's also a change of direction. You might think of it as a U-turn. Here's Pastor Ed Taylor with more.
1: Turn with me to 2 Corinthians chapter 7. 2 Corinthians chapter 7. Here we are instructed when it comes to repentance that absolutely it touches the emotions. And when it does touch your emotions, you need to know the difference between worldly sorrow and godly sorrow. So notice with me 2 Corinthians chapter 7 in verse 8. And if you're just joining us, we're asking and answering the question, what is repentance? Peter is in chapter 3 of Acts, teaching and sharing the gospel, and he just tells them straight up, repent and be converted. That's the only way you'll have times of refreshing. And repentance is the only way that you'll experience salvation. And we're learning that right now. Notice in verse 8. For even if I made you sorry with my letter, I don't regret it. Even though I did regret it, for I perceive that the same epistle made you sorry, though only for a while. Now I rejoice that you were made sorry, but that your sorrow led to repentance. For you were made sorry in a godly manner, that you might suffer loss from us in nothing. Verse 10. For godly sorrow produces, there's that word again, repentance to salvation, not to be regretted, but the sorrow of the world produces death. But observe this very thing, that you sorrowed in a godly manner. What diligence it produced in you, what clearing of yourselves, what indignation, what fear, what vehement desire, what zeal, what vindication. In all these things you proved yourself to be clear in this matter. So two things to watch out for: worldly sorrow and godly sorrow. Now, there is a very simple difference between the two. Worldly sorrow will center on yourself and pull you away from God in condemnation and regret and shame. Godly sorrow will lead to repentance and bring you to God for forgiveness. Those are two, that's a very simple, like, you know, the worldly sorrow, we often refer to it like, you know, if you committed a crime and you got busted and you're standing before the judge and you're all tears and I can't, you know, there are those that would stand before a judge and they're sorrowful, but they're just basically sad because they got caught. They wish they didn't get caught. Now they're going to go to jail and they're really sad and all broken up about it, but it's not really an emotion that's going to lead to any change. And then there is that sorrow that Paul describes here as godly sorrow. You go, not only do you recognize the failure, but you understand that it was against a holy and a righteous God. And you're just like, I don't want this in my life anymore. God, forgive me and rescue me from myself. And again, with repentance, this is all happening all at the same time. You may not fully understand it at the time, but as you learn, you go, oh, I remember that. Oh, I remember that. Oh, I remember that. Such a drastic change that happens in an instant of time. Worldly sorrow leads to guilt and condemnation. A lot of worldly sorrow surrounds this issue of forgiveness, right? Because godly sorrow will put a person toward God in repentance and humility, and you'll come to God and say, change me, mold me, shape me, I'm broken, I'm contrite, like Paul, like David said in Psalm 51. So that will bring you to that place. And yet worldly sorrow keeps you stuck on yourself. And worldly sorrow also includes, for many people, this sense of being unwilling to forgive yourself. Now, right when I say that, there are those listening, oh, listen to that pastor. He's all caught up in the world's thoughts, and you got to forgive yourself. You know how the world is. Just forgive yourself and love yourself and hug yourself and close your eyes because everything's going to be fine. Well, you know that's not true. You know that's not true. When I use the phrase love yourself, I'm not using the way the world has corrupted it. This is what I believe the Bible would teach when you love yourself and forgive yourself. A very simple biblical definition for that is that you will choose to receive the forgiveness of God for even that sin. Even that sin. You name it. That sin. The one that holds you back. That when you forgive yourself, you choose to submit yourself to the utter forgiveness of God by his blood. But here's what happens. There are those that are so broken up of their failure, so broken up by how they hurt so many people, how they destroy. It's just sin is so reckless that they're stuck in a place where you go, you know what? I'm not even worthy of salvation. I'm not even worthy of God. Why would God love me and why would God care? And even believers live in that realm. Paul, when he writes to the Corinthians, he's writing to believers. He's describing these emotions to a church that needed to repent. And so what is the way out? Because let me describe what it really is. Because, you know, your unwillingness to forgive yourself is a sin against God in and of itself. It is another sin. And I'll tell you why. When you sit there, when you think in your life, in your brokenness, that I'm not even going to ask God, I don't want anything to do with forgiveness, this is what you're doing. You're saying this. You're thinking this way. You're looking at the sin in your life, and you're like, this sin is so bad, and it is so destructive, that if I were God, I wouldn't forgive it. And then to that we all say, thank God, you're not God. And so there you are sitting, and you go, if I was God, I would not forget this, so forgive this, so I won't even deal with it. And there's a Bible word for putting yourself in the place of God. You know what it is? Idolatry. It is the sin of idolatry. So, well, I'm going to just take control of my life, and I've gone before outside the grace of God. I've gone outside the love of God. You know, if I was God, I wouldn't forgive it, which is why some of you have broken relationships with others, because you refuse to forgive them, because you think the sin is so bad that if you were God, you wouldn't forgive them. And I know it's hard in this realm. I know it personally by experience. You think forgiveness might give approval, and it doesn't. And you think forgiveness might be a sign of weakness. It might. But when you forgive someone, you release them of the debt that they owe you. And you free yourself from being controlled by their continual sinful behavior. You don't have to live under it anymore. You can walk in freedom. There's a true freedom when you receive the forgiveness of God and then you give it. And then you go, but Ed, you don't understand. They're still sinning against me. Well, this is how you do it with other people. You live in a lifestyle of forgiveness, just like you live in a lifestyle of repentance. You know, there's another doctrine out there. It's called in the category of hyper grace. There was a guy on the radio here in Denver for a while that was teaching this. I don't know if he still is or not. But the doctrine goes something like this. You only need to repent one time and never again, because you're basically sinless the rest of your life. Wow. You are not sinless. You need to continue to repent, church. Did you know that? You need to continue to change your mind, change your heart. Now, of course, you're not repenting to get your salvation back. There is one truth, like you do repent once for salvation, but there is a lifestyle of brokenness and repentance throughout our whole lives, asking for forgiveness, not just being sorry, like he says here, oh, I'm sorry, I'm sorry, I'm sorry. You know, and you know how it is sometimes in relationships, somebody will come and go, you know, I'm sorry if you're upset for maybe something I might have done and it's really all your fault, I'm sorry. Well, that's not repentance. Repentance is this, will you forgive me? And then you say exactly what you did for saying that wicked thing or for doing that way. Will you forgive me? And then there's a connection of repentance and what? Even repentance before one another is a change of mind and a change of heart. And as we'll see in a moment, a change of behavior. If you don't change your behavior, you haven't repented. It's just the way it is. You continue to live in sin. You haven't repented, because that's our third point. Our third point is that repentance is a change of action. It is a change of action. Or you could say a change of direction. When you and I repent, we don't just change our mind. We don't just see a heart change. But thirdly, we see a lifestyle change. It starts small, but over time, it's very big. Your life becomes reoriented with God's plan and will. And listen, church, repentance always involves action. Bad action is replaced with right action. It is an inward work of God inside of us, our change of mind and heart, but it's also an outward change of the course of your life. This is something that can be seen. You can literally see repentance in people's lives because what they were doing before, they're not doing anymore. It's obvious. As a matter of fact, I think it was Charles Spurgeon that said, so to what degree should we see repentance in a person's life? And I'm paraphrasing here because I couldn't find the exact quote. But he said something like, to the degree that the sin was seen and experienced, repentance should also be seen and experienced. So if it was a massively public, you know, and millions of people saw it, then millions of people should witness your repentance. Or what was termed in the New Testament, the fruits of repentance. If repentance was a tree, it's going to bear fruit. It's going to be obvious. And isn't it true, unrepentance is equally obvious. When you say, oh, I'm so sorry, and you just keep doing. That's why, you know, raising a hand in a service doesn't save you. It doesn't, coming up to the stage here, we had a brother last night stand up to receive. Standing up didn't save him. When he came up to talk after the service, it was a whole process that God was bringing him to repentance and change. And we just got to be a part of it here in the room. But standing doesn't save you. Being in a church doesn't save you. Jesus Christ saves you by faith. And the hinge to get in is repentance. And I know it doesn't take long to consider all the brokenness around us, you know, broken relationships, broken families. And one of the reasons why is there's just no repentance. It doesn't even have to be biblical repentance. You know, you have some unsafe family members, and like, it doesn't have to be, just stop what you're doing. Stop saying that. Stop doing that. If you find that in your life, you find that with a boss or a coworker, I mean, it could be an open door where there's some radical change with the coworker, but they're not saved. You can come to them at the right time and go, you know what? This is so good that we've changed and we've got it. You know what happened? You know what happened in your life? You repented. What? And you got their attention now, and you can just slip into them the biblical truths of repentance, because that change probably took a lot of effort on their part, and now it's an open door for the gospel. It's an open door to talk about the things of God in their lives, because they could be so close. Repentance isn't just biblical, but it's significant when it is biblical. It involves inside work of God and an outside work from you. You know, James would put it this way in James chapter 2, in verse 18, he says, but someone will say, you have faith and I have works. Show me your faith without your works, and I'll show you my faith by my works. You'll see it. And for those of us that have dramatic testimonies, which is unfortunate, right? Because a dramatic testimony means we spent a lot of years in pain and sorrow and difficulty. But for those of us that have a dramatic testimony, this all makes sense. Most of you, probably all of you, never met the old sinful Ed. So there's really no comparison. I mean, there are people in my life like Marie. Marie definitely met that guy. Didn't like him very much, but met him. Sometimes she doesn't like the new Ed, right? Not very much either, but that's marriage. That's life, right? We all still continue to sin, right, husbands? Oh, look at that. Not our wives, but our husbands. Marie knows the old Ed. Even Eddie, when he was a little guy, he had, unfortunately, the old Ed as a dad. But he also met the new Ed. You know, dramatic testimony. Some of you don't have the most dramatic testimony, but you still as well needed to repent. And the good news is that through your repentance, whether it was a young child or what, he kept you from all the things that we all had to repent from and kept you from great pain. There's a great illustration. We won't develop it, but I do want you to see it. Would you go back to Luke chapter 15 with me as we close? Change of mind, change of heart, change of direction. We change our mind about ourselves, about God, about Jesus. Repentance is necessary. You're not going to be saved without it. It's if you don't repent and you continue to live a life in sin, you're going to die in your sin. You're going to die apart from Christ. And that's just the truth. You need to hear it today from the scriptures. And we find a neat illustration, although not exact, but very close to what we're learning here in Luke chapter 15 with what we commonly know as the parable of the prodigal son, which actually, by the way, isn't necessarily the right title. You know that, right? This is not the parable of the prodigal son. It's actually the parable of the loving father. That's the focus, unfortunately, has always been on the son, but it's actually on the father. If you count 1, 2, 3, 4, 5, 6, 7, 8, 9, 10, 11 times the father's mentioned here. It's all about a picture of your heavenly father and how he received you to himself. However, there is the insight to compare ourselves to this young man. And here he is in verse 17. It says he came to himself and he said, "Many of my father's hired servants have bread enough to spare, and I perish with hunger. I'll arise, go to my father and say to him, 'Father, I've sinned against heaven and before you, and I'm no longer worthy to be called your son. Make me like one of your hired servants.' And he arose and came to his father. And when he is still a great way off, his father saw him, had compassion, ran and fell on his neck and kissed him. And then he said in verse 21 to his dad, 'I've sinned against heaven and in your sight, no longer worthy to be called your son.' And then the father throws a party for him." So you see the ingredients, the whole situation. He is a different young man than he was when he left, when he was so confident in himself. He wants what's his, the inheritance. But his dad isn't even dead yet. So that's when you usually get your inheritance, after death. And so the equivalent of where his heart is at that time is like, "You know, Dad, I wish you were dead because I want what's mine." Even though it really wasn't his, it was the benefit of his dad giving it to him. It really wasn't his, it was his dad's. So he's just this hard, cocky kid that wants to spend money and go party, and he does. The father gives him the permission to do that and go live your life however you want. The word prodigal actually means wasteful. And he lived a wasteful life. I suspect that some listening to me right now, you're living a wasteful life. You have taken what God has given to you, or what the home you live in, or what your parents have done for you, and you're just wasting it. You're just wasting away. And God will be calling you back to himself. So what happens? All the circumstances of his life lead him to the place where he is beginning to change his mind. "This isn't for me. What did I do? I can't believe where I'm at." And that led to emotion, a change of heart. My dad, he started to change his mind about his dad. "You know, my dad, it would be okay. He's an okay guy. My life would be better even if I was just his servant." He changed his mind, he changed his heart, and then a change of heart, and then what does he do? He goes home. He acts on it. And what he was thinking about, he tells his dad. He gives to his dad a whole new perspective. And what does his dad do? Welcomes him and receives him. It's the same for you and me. We change our mind about our current condition. Our hearts are changed. We start to emotionally feel sick about the condition of our lives. We have a godly sorrow that leads to repentance, which is a turning away. And here he is coming back to his dad, following through with action. A change of mind, a change of heart. The Bible says in Proverbs 28:13 that he who covers his sins will not prosper, but whoever confesses and forsakes them will have mercy. Repentance is God's will and pleasure for you. In 2 Peter 3, verse 9, it says, "The Lord is not slack concerning his promise, as some count slackness, but is long-suffering toward us, not willing that any should perish, but that all should come to repentance." Repentance is God's gift of his sovereign love. Acts chapter 5, verse 31. "Has him God has exalted to his right hand," speaking of Jesus, "to be prince and savior, to give repentance to Israel and the forgiveness of sins." And so God's calling us and reminding us of this important word today. Even as you and me as believers, we need to live a life of repentance. We don't just repent 30 years ago and now I don't make any more mistakes the rest of my life. No, my life in a broken, contrite place, I'm ever awakened and I'm ever acknowledging continual sin in my life. Not a lifestyle of sin, but continual episodic sin. If you are in a lifestyle of sin, then there's even a greater need for you to repent today, for you to examine yourself. Because true believers don't live a lifestyle of sin. There is a distinct difference between a life of the believer and the unbeliever, just like worldly sorrow and godly sorrow. So when you're sharing the gospel, you don't have to lay out this 45-minute or 30-minute Bible study for somebody, but you can think of it, change of mind, change of heart, change of direction. And you can look at that in your own life. That don't start applying it to everyone before you apply it to yourself. You look in the mirror and go, okay, Lord, where am I? What's my feeling? What do I believe about me? What do I believe about you? What am I feeling right now when I have sinned? Do I even have a feeling? Because the Bible says that you can grieve the Holy Spirit. The Bible speaks of you having a hardened heart. And the longer you live in a hardened heart, what do you think is going to happen? Your heart's going to get harder to the point where you feel nothing anymore. And that's just fertile ground for the destruction of the enemy in our lives, where that's where we sit and we're like, woe is me, what a horrible person. No, God has placed a place of release for you. And you can receive it from him today. So Father, we pray that as we consider the heaviness of such a subject, that we would receive it into our hearts and lives, and that we would understand what your Bible teaches, not just to be a student, but rather to also be a lover of God and a lover of our neighbor. That we would urge and encourage the men and women around us to repent, for the kingdom of God is near. The world in such chaos and disorder, crisis after crisis after crisis, just reminds us, Jesus, when you taught us about in the last days, these things would be happening like labor pains. And Lord, you know, I've never experienced that personally, but having talked to many that have, it's just that intensity of pain and that increase in frequency of that pain. We just know that the delivery is near. And we see the same. The intensity of these things, the increased frequency of these things, we know your coming is near. And may we be about our Father's business and all that you have before us. In Jesus' name, amen.
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1: Today's Wisdom for Women is Proverbs 24, verses 21 and 22. Fear the Lord and the King, my son, and do not join with the rebellious, for those two will send sudden destruction upon them, and who knows what calamities they can bring. So warning, do not join the rebellious. Some versions use the term those given to change. Ladies, let's apply this proverb to our actions and attitudes within our church. There is no perfect church, and honestly, at times we do see things we'd like to change. There are three ways we can respond. Number one, we can ignore it. Number two, we can rebel and resent. Or number three, we can pray. Number one, don't ignore the problem. Be aware. Sometimes it's the Lord who's shown you an area of need to stir you up to be part of the solution. And number two, don't rebel or resent. Sadly, many times in churches or ministries, people get impatient, and instead of trusting the Lord, they take matters in their own hands, resorting to ungodly means. They start a subversion campaign, inciting others to undermine the pastor or leaders. God will not honor actions that are dishonorable. Number three, prayer. This is the truest and most fruitful way to bring about right changes, because first of all, it honors the Lord. It sometimes surprises me. When I pray about a situation that I do feel needs changing, in prayer, the Lord often changes me. He changes my perspective, and then He can show me a fresh way to play a positive and constructive role. This is Debbie Bryson praying that the practical wisdom of God's Word will make you wise.

0: Welcome to the Word for Today, featuring the Bible teaching ministry of Pastor Chuck Smith, founder of the Calvary Chapel Movement. This in-depth one-hour radio broadcast features a chapter-by-chapter, verse-by-verse study through the entire Bible, as originally taught by Pastor Chuck. Our study today picks up in the book of 1 John, chapter 4, verse 1, as we follow along with today's lesson. Now, here's Pastor Chuck.
1: Go to John, chapter 4. John closes the third chapter by saying, "And hereby we know that he abides in us by the Spirit which he has given us." But then he goes on to say in chapter 4, "Beloved, believe not every spirit, but try the spirits whether they are of God, because many false prophets are gone out into the world." So we know that he abides in us by the Spirit that he has given to us, but it's important that we try the spirits to see if they be of God. Now, Jesus, in the Sermon on the Mount, warned of false prophets. He said, "They will come to you, but they are wolves, but they are dressed in sheep's clothing." And he said, "By their fruit ye shall know them." Throughout the New Testament, each of the writers warned of the false prophets that would come. Jesus said in the last days, many deceivers would come. And so it's important to try the spirits to see if they are really of God. And what is the test by which we try the spirits? "Hereby we know," John said, "the Spirit of God. Every spirit that confesses that Jesus Christ is come in the flesh is of God." Now, the word Christ is the Greek for Messiah. So every spirit that confesses that Jesus the Messiah is come in the flesh is of God. In those days, there was a sect that arose in the early church that was known as the Gnostic sect. They were people who pretended to have a greater understanding in the mysteries of God. And there was a spiritual pride with these people. If you did not agree with them, you were just sort of considered spiritually illiterate. And thus their appeal was to the flesh of man. And it was sort of like the emperor's new robe, you know, only the wise could see it. And this sect denied that Jesus had come in the flesh. They said that the Spirit of God actually left him in the Garden of Gethsemane, because it was impossible that God could die. And they developed all kinds of fantasies and fanciful stories. They said that if Jesus walked along the beach, he wouldn't leave footprints, because he was really a phantom rather than a man, sort of an illusion. And there was the denial that he had come in the flesh, because the Gnostics felt that everything that was material was evil. And God could not have created the material universe, because material is evil. Thus, God could not have come in the flesh, because the flesh is total evil. Now, this had sort of a reverse twist to it. They said, because the flesh is totally evil and all things that are material are evil, it really doesn't matter what you do in the flesh. You can live however you want. It really doesn't matter because the flesh is just evil. So you can live after the lust of the flesh and all, and that really doesn't matter because the material things are evil. And so John is saying that if they deny that Jesus is the Messiah and he has come in the flesh, they are not of God.

in these last days, who opposes and exalts himself above all that is called God, who will one day stand in the rebuilt temple of God and declare that he is God. John is the only one who calls him the Antichrist, and he does four times in his letters. Not in the gospel, but four times in the letters, he makes mention of the Antichrist or the spirit of Antichrist. This man is, in other passages, called the beast. He is called the son of perdition, the wicked one, many other names given to him, but it's interesting, the name that John gives to him is the name that sort of sticks, and it is a definition of the man. He is Antichrist. Now, that can mean one of two things. He is opposed to Jesus Christ, or he comes as a substitute for Christ, and they are both correct with this man of sin that is going to come into the world. He will be opposed to Jesus Christ, and that spirit is already in the world today. The growing opposition that we see against Jesus Christ, it is something that is growing in our society. It is growing in America. People who are wanting to live a life of sin, following after hedonistic pleasures, are opposed to the teaching of Jesus Christ, his teaching of purity and righteousness. And thus, they have set themselves against him. And thus, the spirit of Antichrist already at work, John said, in the world. But this substitute Christ, when the Antichrist comes, he is going to come disguised as the Messiah or the Savior. And the world, as such, will hail him as the Savior. During the early part of his reign, there will be tremendous economic benefits, prosperity. And we have already learned how that a person can live a very wicked life, but as long as the nation is in an economic period of prosperity, we're willing to accept any kind of behavior. That's been manifested. It only means that the atmosphere and all is already prepared and set to receive this man, though he is diabolical in nature. They will receive him because he will bring peace and prosperity, the things that the world is looking for today. So, don't believe every spirit, John says. Try the spirits, see if they are of God, because there are many false prophets gone out into the world. And you can know them by their confession of Jesus Christ, Jesus the Messiah. That's a little more than that. The Bible teaches that the Messiah will be God manifested in the flesh. For unto us a child is born, unto us the son is given. The government will be upon his shoulder, and his name will be called Wonderful Counselor, the Mighty God, the Everlasting Father, and the Prince of Peace. The Bible clearly teaches that Jesus is God who came in human flesh. And this is what John is talking about here, the denial of the deity of Jesus Christ. It was John who wrote in his gospel, "In the beginning was the Word. The Word was with God. The Word was God." Now, you can tell the false prophets because of the denial of the deity of Jesus Christ. The denial that he is God
come in.

0: the flesh. And there are many groups that sort of disguise themselves or masquerade as legitimate kind of religious groups that have wonderful practices, great values, but there is the denial that Jesus is God come in the flesh. And they would make him something less than that. They would put him in the category of an angel, such as the Jehovah Witnesses who declare that he is actually Michael the Archangel. Or as the Mormons would declare, he is a brother to Lucifer. Something other than God in the flesh. And John said, by this you know the spirit of truth and the spirit of error. Every spirit that confesses not that Jesus Christ is come in the flesh is not of God, and this is the spirit of Antichrist, whereof you've heard it shall come and is already in the world. John said, you are of God, little children, and you have overcome them. Now, he's talking about the false prophets, the prophets of the enemy, the Antichrist. You are of God, and you have overcome them, because greater is he that is in you than he that is in the world. Now, it is interesting. We read in the Bible, both in Daniel and in Revelation, that when the Antichrist comes, he's going to make war against the saints and prevail against them. Now, John says here, you are of God and you have overcome them, that is the Antichrist, because greater is he that is in you than he that is in the world. Is the Bible contradictory in that it says that he will make war against the saints and overcome them? No. The saints that he makes war against are the nation of Israel, who will, many of them, be converted during this last 7-year period of time that God is going to be dealing with the nation of Israel. They are not the church that is defeated by the Antichrist. The saints are not the church. Jesus said, upon this rock I will build my church, and the gates of hell shall not prevail against it. A lot of people make a mistake there because they interpret the saints to be the church, not so. They are of the world, that is, this spirit of Antichrist that is at work, that opposition to Jesus Christ. They are of the world, and therefore speak they of the world, and the world heareth them. We see today how the world is opposed to Jesus Christ. And those that speak against the Lord, those forces that have put themselves against the Lord, they speak and the world listens to them. I have sought to make a study of the evolutionary theory so that I can understand just what people believe. I do understand the theory, what they believe. But what I can't understand is why they would believe that folly, without any real evidence or proof. But yet, you see, they speak and the world hears them. I did hear, however, on the news yesterday, as I was in the car listening to the radio, that they have made a discovery in Argentina of dinosaur eggs, the largest field of eggs have ever been discovered. Not hundreds, there are thousands of dinosaur eggs down there. And the mystery, they say, is how all of these eggs that are there, the thousands of them, why they didn't hatch. Why are they still just eggs, fields of them down there? And they said they are exploring why they didn't hatch, and it says they are exploring what may have happened that they didn't hatch, and they said possibly a great flood. I thought, you're getting close, you're getting warm. It'll be interesting with what their theories will be when they try and put the pieces together. But you see, when they speak these things, the world listens to them because they're of the world. We are of God, and he that knows God hears us. And he that is not of God does not hear us. And hereby we know the spirit of truth and the spirit of error or deception. If a person believes the word of God and follows the word of God, he is believing and following the truth. But to deny the word of God is the spirit of error. There are some, and actually, unfortunately, many men who have graduated from seminaries and are pastoring in churches throughout the United States who do not believe in the virgin birth of Jesus Christ. That is the spirit of error. Because to deny the virgin birth of Jesus Christ is then to deny that he is the Son of God, and thus it is to deny the value of his atoning work on Calvary. It isn't just a slight deviation to say, well, you know, I don't believe in the virgin birth. That's not a slight deviation. That's hitting at the foundation of the gospel, that Jesus was born of a virgin, as was prophesied, that he is the mighty God, the everlasting Father, and the Prince of Peace. And because he was God, his death upon the cross made atonement for our sins. Now John sort of switches gears from the warning of false prophets and how to identify them to the subject that is really the heart of the Bible, the subject of God's love. And again, he is saying, and it's in the context, really, of try the spirits to see if they be of God. And the first test is their testimony of Jesus Christ. But the second is love. Do they really have the love of God? Are they walking in the love of God? Are their lives manifesting the love of God? Try the spirits. And the second test is the test of love. Beloved, let us love one another, for love is of God, and everyone that loveth is born of God and knoweth God. Now, the word that John uses is the word agape throughout this text. There is in the Greek a word eros, a word for love. It's not used at all in the New Testament or in the Bible. It is the word that is used by the world today when they say, let's make love. The erotic or the eros. And when he is talking about love here, he is not talking at all about physical love, physical attractions. Man is a threefold being, body, soul, spirit. The Greeks had three words for love, one of physical love, body love, eros, one for emotional love or soulish love, phileo, and one for spiritual love, divine love, the agape. And when John is talking about love, he's talking about this love in the spirit. Again, this is where a lot of people become deceived, because they think of love in the physical realm or the emotional realm. Love in the physical realm, eros, is totally self-centered. It is seeking self-gratification. It's really a love of self, seeking to gratify self, and often at the expense of someone else. Many times it is just the opposite of love. I read somewhere concerning prostitutes that generally they hate men, and yet men go to receive love. No, they go to have their lust satisfied. That's eros. Phileo is a deeper level of love than eros. Eros is extremely shallow. Phileo is a reciprocal kind of love. I love you because you love me. I love you because you love classical music and I love classical music. We have things that we can share in common, delights and joys that we can share. And so it is a love on a deeper level, certainly than eros, because it's the sharing of mind, the sharing of ideas, the sharing of our likes. And thus we have a enjoyable time when we're together because we can share so many things that are similar to both of us. This love, however, on the spiritual level, the agape, is a totally giving love. It demonstrates itself in giving, especially giving of itself. It is the object of it is that other person. So in love with them, I'm only interested in their best welfare. I'm only interested in what is good and best for them, and their needs are the paramount thing in my own mind is giving to them. And I'm not looking for something in return as God's love. He so loved the world that he gave. And so this agape is a giving kind of a love. Love on the spiritual level. And when we get into this passage where John is going to talk so much about love, We must not think of love on the physical or emotional plane, but on the deepest plane, the plane of the spirit. Beloved, let us love one another with this divine, self-sacrificing, giving love. For this love is of God, and everyone that loveth with this divine, self-sacrificing love is born of God and knoweth God. You cannot have the agape apart from God. There are a lot of substitutes, but when you get down underneath, what seems oftentimes to be a very generous gift and, you know, the diamond ring or whatever, or the diamond necklace, there's a hook to it. They are wanting something in return. It is only by God that a person can experience this love in the realm of the spirit. Because you see, it is only by God that your spirit is even alive. Before you came to Jesus Christ, your spirit was dead. The world knows nothing of agape. He that loves is born of God and knows God. But if you're not born of God, you cannot experience the agape love. He that loveth not knoweth not God, because God is love. That is the essence and the nature of God's being. That's what it's all about. God is agape. Or as we said this morning, theos agape esten. Love is God. In this was manifested the love of God toward us, because that God sent his only begotten Son into the world that we might live through him. There is the manifestation. God is love. And how did he manifest that love? By sending his Son into the world that we might live through him. It is interesting that the Bible really doesn't seek to prove God's love to you apart from the cross. Whenever the Bible is wanting to show and demonstrate the fact that God loves you, it's always pointing to the cross. For God has manifested his love towards us, Paul said, in that while we were yet sinners, Christ died for the ungodly. Herein is love, John will tell us, not that we love God, but that God loved us and sent his Son as a propitiation for our sins. For God so loved the world that he gave his only begotten Son, that whosoever would believe in him would not perish, but have everlasting life. And so always to demonstrate or to show the fact that God loves you. You see, you don't learn that in nature. Nature can only bring you to the awareness and consciousness of the existence of God. And so throughout the world, in every culture, there is that consciousness and awareness of the existence of God. People know that God exists because nature has given a very powerful witness of the existence of God. The heavens have declared his glory, the earth has shown his handiwork, and day unto day they utter their speech, night unto night their voice goeth forth. There's not a speech nor a language where their voice is not heard. They declare to you that God exists. But the nature that we see is a fallen nature here on earth. You look at the marvels of creation. You look at the design of the gazelle. You see the gracefulness with which it can run, the speed at which it can run. And it testifies of marvelous design. But you see the lion as it takes that gazelle and wrestles it to the ground and begins to devour it. You see, nature can't tell you that God is love. There's a bloody tooth and a claw in nature many times. It is only in the Bible that we get the real revelation that God is love. It's interesting that in many other religions, in the Greek mythology, you don't get the concept that God is love. Greek mythology tells you that God is lust. It's interesting that in many religions, there is the promotion of hatred. I look at the Muslim religion, and I see how it engenders hatred in people. You meet them, and there's just hatred that pours out from them. The idea of, if you don't believe, we'll kill you, a kind of a concept. You conquer with the sword. It is only in the Bible that we get the revelation that God is love, and the endeavor to prove it is the cross. There God manifested his love for us. In this was manifested the love of God toward us, because God sent his only begotten Son into the world that we might live through him. That is, live a life in the Spirit. And you hath he made alive who were dead in your trespasses and sins. It is through Jesus that we come into spiritual life. We are born again by the Spirit of God. Our spirit comes alive. And as it does, we know God and we love. He that loves is born of the Spirit and knows God. Herein is love. Not that we love God. Now that's no big deal. Many people say, oh, well, I love God. Oh, big deal. That's not necessarily love. Herein is love. Not that we love God, but that God loved us. Now, that's a big deal. To think that God loves us in all of our imperfections, in spite of all of our failures. We look at God's love for the nation of Israel. We look at God's love for us, and we stand amazed. How marvelous, how wonderful, and my song shall ever be, how marvelous, how wonderful is God's love for me. I stand amazed. Herein is love, not that we love God, but that God loved us, and he sent his Son to be the propitiation for our sins. This word propitiation is an interesting word. It actually is the same as the Hebrew word kofar, which is a covering. And it was used to describe the mercy seat. In the tabernacle, when they constructed the Ark of the Covenant, a golden box made of acacia wood covered with gold, on the top of that box was called the mercy seat, the lid of the box. And on that lid there was carved two golden cherubim facing each other. And that was to be an earthly model of what heaven is like. God in the mercy seat, surrounded by the cherubim there in heaven. Now, inside of the box, the Ark of the Covenant, were the two tables of stone upon which God had engraved the Ten Commandments. Interesting that God would cover the Ten Commandments with the mercy seat. And once a year, the high priest would come into the Holy of Holies before the Ark of the Covenant. And he would sprinkle the blood of the sacrifice on the mercy seat. Very symbolic and very powerful, because there was where they made the covering for the sins. As the blood was sprinkled on the mercy seat that covered the law, the people had violated the law. And so the sacrifice being brought, the blood put on the mercy seat, the covering, the forgiving of the violation of the law. And so, as John says here in his love, not that we love God, but that God loved us and sent his Son to be the propitiation, or the mercy seat, for our sins. He became the covering for our sins. He took our sins upon himself. And God's justice is satisfied in the fact that Jesus bore our sins in his own body there on the cross. There's love. That God made provision for sinning man to be able to have fellowship with God. But it was necessary that God's righteousness be protected, so that it was necessary that there was a means by which our sins could be covered, put away. And that means was by Jesus Christ, the propitiation for our sins. There is love. And thus John said, "Beloved, if God so loved us to send his Son to take our sins, to make it possible for us to live in fellowship with a holy God, then surely we ought to love one another." John tells us that no man has seen God at any time. If we love one another, God dwells in us, and his love is perfected in us. Now, we ought to love our brothers. And why would he associate that with no man has seen God at any time? Because we see our brother. You know, we can say, "Well, I love God," and you've never seen him. You know. Here is your brother. You do see him. You say, "Oh, I hate him." But John says, "That can't be." What does he mean, no man has seen God at any time? Didn't Moses see God? Didn't Abraham talk with God? Didn't Adam talk with God? In the Gospel of John, chapter 1, John makes that same statement. No man has seen God at any time. But he said, "The only begotten who is in the bosom of the Father, he has manifested him." No man has seen God the Father, because God is a spirit. You can't see a spirit. But he was manifested in the person of Jesus Christ. And thus we have seen the manifestation in Jesus Christ of God. And so John said, no man has seen God at any time, but the only begotten of the Father, he hath manifested him, and we beheld his glory as of the only begotten of the Father, full of grace and truth. And thus Jesus was able to say to Philip, when he said, Lord, if you'll just show us the Father, we'll be satisfied. He said, have I been so long a time with you, Philip? Haven't you seen me? Don't you realize that if you've seen me, you've seen the Father? How sayest thou then, show us the Father? He that believeth in me, the works that I do, shall he do also, and even greater the works than these shall he do, because I go unto my Father. Believe me that I am in my Father, the Father in me, or else believe me for the very work's sake. If you have seen me, you've seen the Father. So John tells us here, no man has seen God at any time, but if we love one another, God dwells in us, and his love is perfected in us. Complete love. As we dwell in love, God dwells in us. We dwell in God. God is love. That's his essence. And if you dwell in love, you're dwelling in God, and God is dwelling in you. And his love then is perfected in us. You know, it is a wonderful thing to see how God's love becomes perfected in our lives. We know that we're to love one another. We're commanded by the scriptures. And Jesus said, if you love those that love you, that's no big deal. Worldly people do that. The real test is loving the unlovely. And there is such a thing as incompatibility. People that just grate on you. And in the natural realm, it's impossible to love those kind of people. And oftentimes, God puts them in our lives to test us and to develop in us a love. And you know, as I look back in my own life experiences, some of the greatest experiences that I've had in my Christian life is having God's love perfected in me for people that naturally I couldn't stand. But yet to have God give such a deep love for those same people that at one time I thought, I could never get along with this fellow. And yet through the work of God's Spirit to give me the love, to join me together with that man and to make him one of the most dear, lovable fellows I have ever known. Oh, how wonderful it is when God's love is perfected in us. Hereby we know that we dwell in him and he in us because he's given us the Spirit. What is the fruit of the Spirit? Love. Because I love the fruit of the Spirit, I know that God dwells in me, and I'm dwelling in him. He's given me the Holy Spirit. The fruit of the Spirit is love. The real evidence that your life is filled with the Spirit is not your ability to speak in tongues. It is not your ability to prophesy. It is not your ability to work miracles. It isn't your ability to understand deep spiritual mysteries. but it is God's love is manifested in you. As Paul writes to the Corinthians about this love, this agape, he said, though I speak with the tongues of men and angels, if I don't have this agape, this love, it profits me nothing. Though I prophesy and I can understand all mysteries, I have all knowledge, if I don't have love, it profits me nothing. Though I sacrifice and sell all I have and give to the poor, offer my own body to be burned, if I have not love, I am nothing. And then he begins to describe what love is and how love reacts and responds. Love suffers long and is kind, envies not, vaunts not itself, is not puffed up, doesn't seek its own way, is not provoked, thinks no evil, bears all things, believes all things, hopes all things, endures all things. The kind of love that I want to dwell in and God wants me to dwell in. And thus he gives me the Spirit that I might have that kind of love. As I said, it's the love in the realm of the Spirit, but you can't have it apart from the Spirit. You can't manufacture that. You can't make that up. You can't develop that. You can't say, well, I'm going to love and come into an agape kind of a love. It just is beyond us and our own human efforts or nature. We have seen and do testify that the Father sent his Son to be the Savior of the world. Here in his love. Not that we love God. God loves us and sent his Son to be the propitiation. Now, John was an eyewitness. And so John says, we have seen and we do testify concerning Jesus that the Father sent the Son to be the Savior of the world. Jesus said, I have come to seek and to save that which was lost. They were finding fault with Jesus because he hung around with sinners. When he came to Jericho, there was a tax collector everybody hated. Short little fellow. He wanted to see Jesus. He was curious. But he didn't dare mix with a crowd. In a crowd, they would elbow him to death. And so he climbed a tree that he might see Jesus pass by. And to his amazement, and especially the amazement of the crowd, when Jesus came to the tree, he looked up and he said, hey, Zacchaeus, come on down. I want to come over to your house and eat. And Zacchaeus came down, and Jesus went to the house of Zacchaeus, and they criticized him. They said, he is eating with sinners and with publicans. And it was then Jesus, more or less as an apology, said, the Son of Man has come to seek and to save those that were lost. John said, we are witnesses, we bear witness to you that he came. The Father sent him to be the Savior of the world. And whosoever shall confess that Jesus is the Son of God, this is how we're saved. You remember Paul, in writing to the Romans, said that you don't need to think that salvation is some experience that is difficult, far away, hard to attain, that it is some way where way off in the universe where we have to say, who can go and bring it down to us? Or found in the depths where we have to say, who can bring it up to us? But he said, salvation is very near to you. It's as close as your mouth. For if you will confess with your mouth that Jesus Christ is the Lord, and just believe in your heart that God has raised him from the dead, you will be saved.
1: In a world that often focuses on what's missing, God calls us to remember what he's given. This Thanksgiving, join Pastor Chuck Smith for a special Bible study that reminds us to be thankful in all things through Christ Jesus. Again and again, Scripture calls us to live with grateful hearts, not complaining, but giving thanks for God's daily goodness, faithfulness, and abundant blessings. 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Now here's Pastor Chuck.
0: May the Lord bless and keep you in the love of Jesus Christ. And may the Lord work in your life this week in a special way, bringing forth victory out of seeming defeat, revealing that way when there seems to be no way. And may you experience God's hand upon your life as he trains, as he teaches, as he develops his work of love and grace within your life, as he prepares you for the future. And for those things that he wants you to possess of his grace and of his glory. May the Lord strengthen you and cause your life to be a witness for him. In Jesus' name.
2: 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Join us again next time as Pastor Chuck continues his verse-by-verse study through the Bible. That's right here on the next edition of The Word for Today. I'm your host, Kathy Parrish. 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
1: Welcome to World News Briefing. I'm Tom Hughes. My co-host today is Pastor Joe Pettick from Calvary Chapel of the Harbor in Huntington Beach. Joe, it has been quite some time since we've done this program together. Fantastic to have you back with me.
2: Oh, it's so good to be back, Tom. Thank you for having me. I love what you do. I love what his channel does, and it's a blessing to be a part of it. Thank you for having me.
1: Well, we're going to dive right into it because, man, there are exciting things to talk about. Wow. So check this out. I want to start here with artificial intelligence. So as we know, Joe, it's raising questions not only about technology, but also about who should have the authority to control increasingly powerful technologies. And Peter Thiel has raised concerns about the growing power of AI and the idea that controlling it could require unprecedented levels of centralized authority. So check this out. This was just an article that was released just the other day, folks. It was in an interview that Peter Thiel was in, and with Patrick Felia posted it. And he said, Peter Thiel tells Matthias Dopner, the only real way to slow AI is a one-world government, and that the cure may be worse than the disease. In theory, you could slow it down if you had genuine deep cooperation across the whole world. But I think that would require like a one-world government, with real teeth and real force. And the sort of classical liberal part of me thinks that's almost frying pan into the fire. It's a cure that's worse than the disease. Joe, I look at this and go, you can't make this stuff up. So he's saying, wait a minute, the only way to control it is a one-world government, and that could be a bigger problem than AI itself. I mean, I think of this, the things that we talk about, Joe, as you look at this, what are your thoughts?
2: Yeah, well, amazing. We know in Revelation 13, we know that there will be a one world government. So that's going to happen. So, but we see it's getting closer and closer with all this. I love what I saw on Twitter that Pastor Brandon Holehouse made a comment on this exact article. And this is what he said. He says, sounds familiar. A global crisis like AI becomes the justification of global government. And then he goes on to say, listen to this, Tom. He says, Satan starts a fire in a house. He shows up at the front door with a solution that's worse than the fire. That was a great comment that he made on that. And it's so true. And so we read this stuff and we know it's going to happen, but it's happening right before our eyes.
1: No kidding. I'm reading these comments by Peter Thiel, and he's warning. So he's saying, hey, this is a problem. And he said in Daniel chapter 7, where Daniel has the vision of the four different beasts, you get to verse 7, Daniel writes, after this, I saw in the night visions, and behold, a fourth beast, dreadful and terrible, exceedingly strong. It had huge iron teeth. It was devouring, breaking in pieces, trampling the residue with its feet. It was different from all the beasts that were before it, and it had 10 horns. When we read that passage, we know that it's describing the Roman Empire that becomes the eventual revived Roman Empire, Rome 2.0. And he describes it as having huge iron teeth. And I think of Peter Thiel's words. He says, this government is going to have real teeth.
2: Teeth, yeah,
1: with this, you know, and you look at this and you go, unbelievable. Go ahead.
2: No, you can't make this stuff up. Like you just said, you know, you're reading out of Daniel exactly what he's saying. And also he's quoting out of Revelation 13 that there's going to the only way to control this is a one world government to control it. And we know all these things are predicted or prophesied that they will happen. And so it's exciting for guys like us, Tom, that study these things. And then we hear men like Peter Thiel and talk about these things. And I mean, he's kind of fixated on the Antichrist. I'm sure you're well aware of that. He has seminars and he talks a lot about the Antichrist and all. But yeah, from what I understand, I don't even know if he's a believer, but he believes that the Antichrist is coming. And he's a guy that's really into all this AI and technology.
1: Oh, it is very interesting because, you know, listening to him with different seminars he's given and conferences, he definitely has some understanding of Bible prophecy, Whether or not, yes. How he works that out is entirely different, but he knows passages. He seems to have a working knowledge of 1 Thessalonians chapter 5. Right. And he knows he understands some things about the rapture, whether or not he believes it's a natural event. But he's talked about, as you mentioned, the Antichrist and so forth. And he does bring the Bible into it. So it's just fascinating. Some people have said he is the Antichrist. But I look at this and go, I just don't play those games of who is the Antichrist. Yeah. But I look at this, I find it fascinating, the warnings that he's giving. And I couldn't help but think also, Pastor Joe, with Revelation chapter 6, when you have the rider on the white horse, the first one that appears, it goes about conquering and to conquer. It has a bow with no arrows. And we know from the context of it, it's able to conquer without using conventional weapons. And so what Peter Thiel says is this one world government being the cure. And like Brandon has said also, look at this, you start the fire, you come around and sell the fire extinguisher. This is it. But able to conquer without a weapon.
2: Yeah, it's fascinating.
1: It is. What biblical principles would you say should guide our thinking when we see these technological concerns?
2: Yeah.
1: And they lead to proposals for greater centralized authority. How does a Christian, or maybe somebody who doesn't know the Lord but wants to know what the Bible says, how do you work through these things that we're hearing and

0: without wisdom from God, this stuff's pretty scary. And so I would say, you know, as for AI, it could be used for good or it could be used for evil. But we truly need wisdom, and we need to pray for those that are in that world, in this tech world, that they would have wisdom on how to govern some of these things, because it seems like it's getting out of control. And I, part of the interview that I saw with Peter Thiel and all, that he was mentioning that the Pope was saying that we want restraint. We want to, you know, stop this AI stuff. And he was saying, I believe it was Peter Thiel that was mentioning it, that if the United States does that, so let's say a new government comes in, the United States stops and pulls back everything, well, that could be dangerous for us, because the technology can be used for good. But if we just pull back completely, countries like China, they said, they're not going to pull back. Russia's not going to pull back. And so we could be at a disadvantage.
1: Oh, totally. Yeah, it was him talking about the Pope. And so spot on. Thank you for sharing that, Joe. I mean, we have this race going on, and people are going to do all of their virtue signaling. But at the same time, this beast government is being formed. Yes. Hey, Joe, let me ask you this. I want to move over to Jerusalem for just a minute. There's this fascinating article from World Israel News, Second Temple Air Purification Complex, yes, uncovered near the Temple Mount. So as we look at this, we know that Jerusalem carries an extraordinary historical and biblical significance, and that makes archaeological discoveries worth examining carefully, while also making it important to separate historical evidence from conclusions that go beyond the evidence. However, we know not only is Jerusalem have such extraordinary historical and biblical significance from the past, but in the present, and also what is coming in the future. So as we look at something like this, another discovery, this purification, Second Temple era, that would be the time of Jesus.
0: Yes.
1: We see these things. What can an archaeological discovery near the Temple Mount tell us about the historical setting of the Bible? But also, Joe, I got to look at this, and I think all of these things that are being uncovered because of archaeology, they're being displayed to the world. It's like God is displaying Zion to the world.
0: Yes.
1: You know, people are talking about Zionism in negative and positive terms. God is displaying Zion, the name of that hill there in Jerusalem. But, I mean, it's amazing to be living right now.
0: It is. We have someone that goes to our church, actually, and he's part of that the crew that's out there digging, and they're telling me that the things that they're finding, just one after another, matches up with the Bible. And so what we read, we know we can trust the Word of God. So that doesn't, like, stuff like this doesn't, you know, make me strengthen my faith, because I already have faith. I already trust in God. I trust in God's Word. But when you see these things one after another, they're digging these things up, and it matches up perfectly with the Bible. And so this young man that goes to our church, you know, he tells me, you know, the different things that they're finding and all. And you can literally go to Scripture and point to Scripture to show that this is what the Scripture refers to. And it's just fascinating to see. And I agree with you. I believe there's a wake-up call to the world to say, look, you guys want evidence. Here's some evidence regarding the Bible. Here's some evidence. Not for us as believers, but for those that are maybe questioning. And they see that God's Word is true. God's Word is real. And you can bank on it. And so it's fascinating. But I think it's more, like you said, it's really for the world to wake them up and to show them, you want evidence. There's great evidence. And they're constantly digging up things that line up. As this last one, as you just mentioned, there with the Second Temple where Jesus would have been. And so it's just fascinating stuff there. The day we're living in, Tom, it's just so awesome.
1: It is really amazing. I think, you know, we live in a world of AI fakes, and you don't know what's real. You can't tell.
0: Yes.
1: As we know, when you go to Israel and you see these archaeology places, you can touch it. It's not a fake. You're walking in it. You're witnessing it. You can lean against this particular rock or the stone that was placed over 2,000 years ago by Herod. And you see these things and you go, you can't fake any of this. There is no deception in all of the archaeology. It's such an anchor in proving the Bible is true. And I, you know, thinking of the processional road

0: and so many fascinating things. And Joe, you know, I was reminded of a conversation that we had a while back. And you were talking about one of the recent times that you had been to Israel, and how with Israel they're being isolated, the world is against them, anti-Semitism is growing like crazy.
1: Yes.
0: But you had mentioned, I don't know if you were in a cafe or restaurant or where it was
1: yes.
0: you were, but
1: yeah,
0: you said, you just mentioned something and all of a sudden it was like E.F. Hutton talks, people listen. And the Jews that were living there wanted to hear what you had to share. Can you explain that a little further?
1: Yeah, it was an outdoor cafe and it was packed. I had to wait in line and I met some friends there from Israel. And we were just talking about these things. We're talking about prophecy, Bible prophecy. We're talking about the Bible. We're talking about, at the time, I believe it was Ezekiel's prophecy and how, you know, that the Bible prophesies that these nations are going to come against Israel. And we were, you know, talking about the whole thing with Russia is going to join with Iran and all that. And as I was talking, I realized, just like you mentioned, I looked over at the table next to me. They were all stopped and they were all listening. And I look over and then another table. And it was like, it was a Sunday, which was funny because I'm usually in a pulpit on Sunday, and so I'm thinking, wow, I've got my pulpit here in the cafe. And so people were just like listening and asking questions, and the young people, older people, and they were just so intrigued. They never heard any of these prophecies. And I said, yeah, you know, so I was quoting all these different prophecies out of Ezekiel 38, Ezekiel 39, where it says that God says, I will turn towards Israel and I will then pour out my spirit on the nation of Israel. And they were just fascinated and they were asking a lot of questions. And it was just like one of those moments, like, is this a dream? Is this really happening? But they were just so isolated. And they hear someone from the United States talking about their country and how much we love their country and how God is not through with the nation of Israel. And so that kind of drew them. I think it was the love, that supernatural love we have for Israel by the Holy Spirit. And they were just drawn. And it was just like one of those moments. Like I thought, well, Lord. And then so I just, then I, interesting, Tom, there's a young family sitting right next to us. I ran into them at the airport after, like a few days later, they're at the airport and we got to talk again. So yeah, God is doing something supernatural with the Jewish people and there in Israel. And God is not through with the nation of Israel, obviously. You know that. And so that's why I believe there's such hatred, though, anti-Semitism that's taking place that's supernatural. And but yet, because they experience such hatred, a supernatural hatred, they're drawn to the supernatural love that we have as true believers, and they're drawn to that love. And so that's what happened. And it was just one of those highlights of my whole entire life.
0: Amen. It's so cool. You know, we think of all the, you know, there's so much anti-Semitism and so many people just hating the Jews and hating Israel. And yet the Bible tells us that our life in Christ should make Jews jealous for what we know. That
1: right.
0: They would, well, how do you know all of these things? And what you explained is, that's the type of reaction that we should be, that should be coming from the Christian's life. But how many Christians are thinking, I mean, it's just or how many people who claim to be Christian are doing exactly the opposite. They're
1: right.
0: Hating Israel and hating the Jews. At what point does that make anybody that's Jewish say, hey, I want to know your Savior? You know,
1: exactly.
0: There's something definitely that's wrong there.
1: Yes.
0: But just fascinating days that we live in. Going back to the time of COVID, so it was six and a half years ago, almost 7 years ago.
1: It went by
0: and at that time,
1: so fast.
0: Israel, yeah, and as you know, you know, we've both been there many times since, but
1: yes.
0: Israel primarily been isolated since that time, just a little bit more. And as they were coming out
1: yes.
0: of COVID,
1: yes.
0: then October 7 happened,
1: correct.
0: Now the Iran issue. And we
1: yeah.
0: look at this, and they've been isolated. But we can tell, can't we, Joe, that God is doing something with Israel. He's turning their hearts toward him. And I think from the archaeology discoveries that we talked about
1: yes.
0: to these things, we can see the eyes of the people in Israel, the Jews, they're waking up, maybe not yet fully to Yeshua, but that day is coming.
1: Yes.
0: And you also said this quite some time ago,
1: yeah.
0: that there's a turning. You can see this, sense this turning
1: right.
0: Of God from the Gentile world to Israel. And we see it will be fulfilled in according to Romans chapter 11, verse 25, when the time of the Gentiles will be full.
1: Correct.
0: then all Israel will be safe. But you sense this turning. I remember you saying that one time.
1: Yeah, that's true. Well, when you're there in Israel, you see it, I believe, more clearly, is we know in Ezekiel 39 that God will again turn to the nation of Israel, pour out his spirit upon them. And so I just kind of, as I was there, I'm kind of seeing that, you know, God, because so many, even the church, the so-called church of the day, they have this hatred towards Israel. And so, but God loves Israel. God's not through with them. So, yeah, I just kind of get this like a visual of God just starting to, he's already making his turn. And he's already, because he's going to pour out his spirit and all Israel's going to be saved. And when the fullness of the Gentile comes in, and I truly believe we're during that transition time. And that's why all these things are being unearthed there in Israel. Evidence is being just to shout out to the people. I'm real. God is saying my word is real. I love the nation of Israel and I'm not through with them. And so there's this huge battle that's taking place. But yeah, I do remember that. It was one of the, I think it was a vertical view that you and I were doing. And then I just had that like kind of a visual of God just kind of, he's turning and he's going to pour out his spirit again on the nation of Israel. We know that because that is what scripture tells us. And so we're living in very exciting times regarding Israel.
0: Indeed, we are. So exciting to see that. And at the same time, we see, you know, the collapse of culture. We talked a little bit about technology already, but we think of culture, and we know this is going to happen also because 1 Timothy chapter 4 talks about the time there will be teaching doctrines of demons and deceiving spirits and lies and hypocrisy.
1: Yes.
0: And that's confronting the church. And we see what's going on in even in the with I'll say it, the so-called church, Joe.
1: Correct.
0: Just when we think of a couple of things, just a couple of articles. This one is out of LifeSite News. Non-binary Episcopalian preacher goes viral for anti-Christian LGBTQ blasphemy.
1: Yes. Yes.
0: Yeah. Listen to this, folks. This is a quote. So if you're going to deny God as trans, this is from the pastor of this church.
1: Yeah.
0: If you're going to deny God as trans, you're going to be denying the divinity of our Lord Jesus Christ. Unbelievable. Reverend Flourish Klink, a pastor in New York City, at St. John the Divine Church,
1: yes,
0: whose given name is Madeline, also trans, I guess, and who identifies as both binary and transgender, began his Trans Day of Visibility sermon by suggesting God is non-binary. But I'm going to go further than that, say God is actually also trans. And then he goes on and says more, or she. I don't know if it's a he or she. I don't know.
1: Yeah.
0: But when God, who as we have established as non-binary, who was born in human form as our Lord Jesus Christ, Mary said, oh, look, a baby boy. God isn't a boy, said the pastor, contradicting scriptures.
1: Wow.
0: We've established this, they say. Wow, God was assigned a gender at birth, and later on it became clear that gender wasn't quite right. I mean, Joe, wow. I look at this and go, this stuff is just nuts. And then we throw in James Tallarico, who apparently is doing, it looks like, I mean, he's got a lot of people voting for him in Texas, and he's part of a church like that, and his pastor is a lesbian, and claims Christ didn't die to save us from our sins. So when we hear this, Joe, this is in the church, people are believing it, and God warns there'll be doctrines of demons, deceiving spirits, speaking lies and hypocrisy, having a form of godliness but denied the power thereof. I look at these things and go, wow, it's not a coincidence that this is happening right now. Arise within the church at a time when Jerusalem is the focal and technology is also is going to a place that would bring about the mark of the beast. But I look at this from the church side. Joe, what are your thoughts?
1: I read that article. Matter of fact, last night I shared that at our Bible study. We're in the book of Daniel, and so I shared it. And then part of that article that you're reading too, it says that literally that Jesus Christ transitioned after the resurrection. He transitioned, and so I'm like, you can't. I mean, this is blasphemous stuff. It's very blasphemous. And I think of Amos chapter 8, verse 11 says, "Behold, the day is coming that there's going to be a famine in the land, And it says that it's going to be a famine, not a famine of bread or water, but it says that by the, it's going to be a famine of hearing the word of God. And I believe we're living in that day. There is a spiritual famine, and God said there's going to be a day where they're not going to want to hear the word of God. You know, they're going to raise up teachers with itching ears, you know, to so that they would hear what they want to hear. And that's what these so-called ministers are doing. They're tickling their ears. You think of a dog, you scratch the dog's ear. They're like, oh yeah, more, give me more. I want more of that. I want, and that, that's what they're doing. They're just itching their ears. They're just, they're telling them these lies, and it's very dangerous because it's, you know, for a while it was just not good. And then it's just, and it gets worse. But now it's just this stuff that we just read, that you just read, Tom, that stuff's blasphemous against God. And so it's there's a famine in the land, and it's here, and it's the word of God. It's so people need to get back to the word of God, rightly dividing the word of truth, interpreting scripture with scripture, and this nonsense. You know, we need to, you know, stop the nonsense and expose the works of darkness. Ephesians chapter 5 tells us we're to expose the works of darkness, and this is definitely a work of darkness.
0: Oh, it is. And, you know, I mean, we start putting all of these things together, and you see this attack on God. It can only come from the devil himself working through people who don't know the Lord Jesus Christ, but claiming to come in the name of the Lord Jesus Christ. Yes. And again, it's definitely not a coincidence that all of these things are happening at the same time. Yeah. Then we throw in what we have with what's happening with other people that are being elected. So we see this with James Tallarico in Texas and his pastor, and that type of church is going on. Then this out of the Telegraph, the left-wing streamer, this is Sam Piker, becoming a toxic liability for Democrats. Sam Piker was name-checked by Netanyahu at UN after praising Hamas and claiming U.S. deserved 9/11. Mm. For those who don't know who Hassan Piker is, he's running for office, and he's got a lot of strength behind him, and he's Muslim. We think we already have Mamdani in New York City. But people, I look at this and I go, Joe, people are voting. Yes. They're voting for these type of people, and Hassan Piker, you wonder, is he going to get in? Joe, I read that 99% of the Islamic community votes. And when you look at the Christian community in America, it does not work out that way. Many Christians just say, well, why does it matter? Or they don't vote, or they don't think it's holy enough or something like that. Yeah. Well, the Muslim community is still going to vote, and they're going to vote for their people. So we have him, we have El Sayed, we have these other people already in office. I look at this and go, this is not a good sign. Yeah. And literally, you can have a few people that can take over everything.
1: Yeah, and you're right. And it's a shame. The Christians are not going out and voting. So I know at our church, you know, we have voter registration. We encourage people to go out and vote biblically. But still, the numbers, the percentage are so low. I don't know what the percentage is right now, but I know it's just extremely low. And you're right. So here, the Islamic world, the 90%, they're out voting. And so this is a disaster waiting to happen if the Christians don't wake up and get out and get in to vote. You know, so I think of also in Luke chapter 6, how it says, for out of the abundance of the heart, the mouth speaks. And so you hear these people speak, and it's just so abundant, this hatred, you know, for this man to say that, you know, 9/11, we deserved 9/11. So innocent people deserve to die. And so that's just totally wrong. And so, so I would just say, hopefully the pastors will wake up. They'll start teaching through the word of God, and it exposes the works of darkness. And Christians need to go out and vote. And we can make a huge difference. If just believers would go out and vote biblically, it can make a huge difference. But if we don't, there's a train wreck in front of us.
0: Well, there is. You know, while you're talking, I couldn't help but think of 2 Timothy chapter 3, some of the rest of the passage that we have both quoted a little bit from, where Paul writes, know this, in the last days perilous times will come, where men will be lovers of themselves, lovers of money, boasters, proud, blasphemers, disobedient to parents, unthankful, unholy, unloving, unforgiving, slanderers, without self-control, despisers of the good, traitors, and all down the list, having a form of godliness but deny the power thereof. From such people turn away. For this is the sort who creep into households, make captives of gullible women, load down with sins, led away by various lusts. They make captives of them. And a lot of the people that are voting for these radical people like Hassan Piker and Mamdani we're finding out they're young, liberal women. And it's like 80% of them. Yes. And yet Paul wrote this, they make captives of them. Joe, we only have a little bit less than a minute left, but let me ask you this. If you could leave, time goes fast.
1: Wow. Really?
0: It does. Now we got like 40 seconds. Hey, Joe, if you could leave people with one principle for evaluating the news through a biblical worldview, what would you want them to remember?
1: Oh, well, I would say Matthew 6:33. But seek ye first the kingdom of God and his righteousness, and all these things shall be added to you. You know, we need to get back to just putting God first. You know, I pray for our country. I pray that we would just seek first the kingdom of God and his righteousness, because God makes a promise to us in Matthew 6:33 that all these things shall be added to us. He'll take care of everything else if we'll put him first. And so I know we encourage our congregation to do that. I encourage pastors to do that, to put God first, put the word of God, teach through the word of God, and interpret scripture with scripture. But if we would just put, you know, seek first the kingdom of God and the ways of righteousness, you know, all these things, God will take care of everything else. So I would love to leave people with that. If you're doing that, just keep doing it. Be encouraged. Keep seeking the Lord. You'll never go wrong when you put him first. And he'll keep us all in perfect peace when we keep our minds stayed on him. We don't have to worry with all these things that happen. We just do our best. We pray that it's blessed, and we let Jesus take care of the rest. Amen, Tom?
0: Amen. Thank you so much, Pastor Joe. Man, the time flies.
1: Wow, it
0: was fast. So look forward to seeing you soon. I think we're going to be out at your church coming up in December.
1: December, yes.
0: We'll let you guys know about that. That's coming. God bless you, everybody. We'll see you next time.

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1: Here's Mike McIntosh to begin today's CNV program with this observation on the hindrance in your life.
2: Now, maybe there's something in your life that you're trying to do and you feel hindered. You don't know why you can't make it. But you wait on the Lord and He'll renew your strength, the Bible says. And for some reason, if there's a hindrance, the Lord's hand could be in that. You want to be cautious. You don't want to go ahead. If there's one thing after another, Jesus said He'll open doors that no man can open. He'll close doors that no man can shut. So if you feel hindered in anything, moving out of town, buying a car, changing schools, whatever it is, stop and wait upon the Lord.

0: thanks for joining us for the Monday edition of Chapter and Verse, where our teacher, Mike McIntosh, will continue our studies in the book of Romans. To accept the Lordship of Jesus in all areas of life means that we must share his perspective, values, and priorities. As we grow in faith and the knowledge of God's Word, we become more capable and willing to keep the primary commandments, loving God and loving each other. These are some of the truths that form the heart of our study today. Join with me, if you would, and turn in your Bibles to Romans chapter 15 as Mike begins our lesson for today.
1: We're looking at the 15th chapter and the 16th chapter of the book of Romans. As Paul is saying goodbye to his friends, he lists a whole bunch of his friends. And it is very good to have friends. Our Lord, we thank you for your holy scriptures that speak between the lines and even speak in their silence. When we just look at them, they can leap off the page. We thank you that you've given mankind a capacity to hear your word, to look at your word, to study your word, to read it, to memorize it, to sing it, and in all ways it never leaves our soul. We come to a finale with St. Paul's writings to the Roman church. We pray that his words would have a place in each one of our hearts and that something here as he's saying goodbye would touch our hearts. In many of our lives, we've said goodbye to somebody and we were never able to see him again. But we know we shall see him. And other times, it's been a sweet goodbye and a sweet parting. It's been a painful goodbye, a painful parting. So we ask, Lord, as you bring these thoughts up to our minds that we didn't even sit down with, that you will use the Holy Spirit and the sword of your word to stir up the souls, the hearts of these men and women that sit before you. May you honor them. Lord, if we're just gathering just for a meeting without you, it's kind of futile on our side. We're asking you to permeate this meeting. We're asking that your presence will be felt. We're asking that you, your personage, would be here in our midst. You, Lord Jesus, said if two or more are gathered in your name, and there's two or more, we're asking that you would be in our very midst, the very heart, the context of the scriptures and of the worship, of the prayers, of the giving that has just taken place. We pray for those on the radio stations throughout the United States and Australia and New Zealand. And we pray for those that are watching on the World Wide Web, those that are on iPods listening right now, and MP3s. We pray that you'll honor them with your presence along with your word in Jesus' name. Amen. Chapter 15, we're at verse 1. We then who are strong... He's bringing accumulation, if you haven't been following us, accumulation of the things that a Christian is supposed to do concerning people that are weak. They're weak in their understanding of the law. They're weak in their understanding of holiness or righteousness. Their understanding of God himself or Jesus. And so he's telling that there are those that are Christians that are committed to it. They shouldn't feel arrogant or proud or condescending. But they should do exactly what he says here. So he finishes off his whole letter to the Romans with this. We then, who are strong, ought to bear with the scruples of the weak and not to please ourselves, because it is so easy to please ourselves. That's the natural thing for the natural man, is to say, what's in it for me? And how far do I have to go to help somebody? No, he says, don't try to please yourselves. Let each of us please his neighbor for his good, leading to edification for his good. A neighbor. You know, there was a young rich ruler that came to Jesus one day, and he wanted to know what he could do to inherit eternal life. That's a dangerous combination. Young, rich, ruler. And he wanted to know about eternal life. When Jesus told him, he said, to love your neighbor as yourself, to love your brother. And he said, well, tell me, who is my brother? Well, you know the story that that young man went away very sorrowful. He had many riches. But really, the underlying thought there is that if you can find a person who doesn't know who his neighbor is or who his brother is. You can find a person who doesn't know God. Because if you know God, you're always looking for how you can make life a little bit easier for other people. So let each of us please his neighbor. Back in the 80s, there was a tragic period of killing of San Diego police officers. Recently, it seems a little bit like that, that there's been so many shootings and sheriffs and police officers that have been shot in the last few months in this year, in the last year in San Diego. But there was a young 24-year-old officer that was shot. And he was shot right in the middle of the forehead as he was chasing a man in southeast San Diego. And the man turned around, pulled the gun out, and at 5 feet shot him right in the head. And Jerry Hartless was his name, 24 years old, just had gotten off of his field training and was an authentic rookie. And it was very, very tragic. And I was asked to be there for the family. And the chief of police, Bill Collender, asked me if I would help with the notice to the wife and help him with other things concerning it. And it was a great honor to do so, but I learned a lot. I could learn what the police officers were thinking just by how they were moving or how they had their heads down or sort of staring off into the distance. Sometimes there'd be 2-3 dozen police officers lined up in the hallway outside the intensive care unit. And one day I happened to be there, and the families didn't get along too well between Jerry's family and Sean D's family. And those families had some issues, and there's always

This one particular period, it was very quiet. And he looked at me and said, "Could I talk to you?" I said, "Well, of course." He said, "This brings up bad memories." And I said, "Well, I'm really sorry that it is." He had a good friend that was on duty right here in this community. He was in Linda Vista. And he was coming out of the locker room down on Marino at the substation, and he heard a call, a man with a gun, a neighbor dispute. And he knew that his friend was tired and was just a few minutes from finishing. He got on the radio and said, "I'll finish this for you." And he went up there and he finished it. He went up and investigated, but a man, the neighbor, had been disputing. And when the police officers arrived, he shot him with his high-powered rifle. And sometimes people feel sad. They feel guilty. There's a term called survivor's guilt, that you have survived and somebody else died. I have a friend that was climbing Mount Hood in Oregon, and there was a whole group of them that were tied to one another, and everybody went into this crevasse. A crevasse is deeper than a crevice. And they went into the crevasse that was open that they didn't see, and the ice slid them down there, and everybody went over, and he was the last one hanging on the side of the going in next. And then the guys behind were pulling him. Survivor's guilt. Some of you have that. You survived and somebody else died. One of the wonderful messages that Jesus has, Buddha didn't really have it. Taoism doesn't have it. Most of the religions of the world don't have it. Love your neighbor as yourself. Loving your neighbor. Your neighbor can be a thorn in your flesh, maybe literally if he's growing cactus or cacti and they're growing over your fence. You might not like them. They borrow tools from you and they never bring them back. They take your Harley out on weekends when you want to ride it. Whatever. But to love your neighbor is a central core issue of knowing Jesus and being a Christian person. Because in 1 John it says that if you love your neighbor, then God dwells in you and you dwell in God. See, it's very unusual that people love their neighbors. So if you're having disputes with your neighbors, just go to the Lord and say, "Would you take them out for me, Lord? I want to be a good Christian." And he will. He'll take them out with his love and not our kindness or goodness. Let each of us please his neighbor for his good, leading to edification. For even Christ did not please himself. For as it is written, "The reproaches of those who reproached you fell on me." For whatever things were written, now would you please put stars, yellow marker, red marker, pink marker, polka dot marker, just circle this verse. This is a hidden verse that is more than just a golden nugget laying on top of the surface. This is a truth that will help you the rest of your life. It's really an important statement. For whatever things were written before were written for our learning, that we, through the patience and comfort of the Scripture, might have hope. Anything that was written before this first century, God allowed it to be written for a purpose. So now when you look at the Bible, don't look at it as an old stodgy book or boring thing to read. There's a purpose to it. All the stories of the Old Testament are all there so that you can have hope. In any given situation, you will find someone that is in that same situation and you can identify with them. Whatever things were written. Now I'd like to tell you, things weren't always written. Before things were written, there was what is known as oral tradition. And oral tradition was the passing down of truth. And that is why another thing that the Bible has that other religions don't have or doesn't have is genealogies. Family to family to family to family to family to family, kings to kings to kings. Our board of directors this past month have been reading 1 and 2 Chronicles. And then at our board meeting on Friday, we discussed what we all read. And one of the key things we all enjoyed was this king, this king, this king.
This one did well, dead well. This one died and was bad.

0: This one didn't find approval from God, on and on and on. So to know that it was taken from oral tradition and then immediately put down is very important. And the reason it was put down is so that anyone that gives their life to the Lord will have hope. Does that make sense to you? All right, so circle it. Some of you are not circling. Be a buzzard and circle. Whatever things were written before were written for our learning, not to bug us, that we, through the patience and comfort of the Scripture, we might have hope. Now may the God of patience and comfort grant you to be like-minded toward one another, according to Christ Jesus. Now this is very true, isn't it? It's going to take God to help us like some people that we don't like. And you shouldn't be afraid to call upon God. And He already knows what you think about your neighbor or your friend or your brother. Speak it out. Don't be a hypocrite. Get it out and let God change you that you can love where you think you can't love. Now may the God of patience and comfort grant you to be like-minded toward one another according to Christ Jesus, that you may with one mind and one mouth glorify the God and Father of our Lord Jesus Christ. So, helping the weak and supporting them and strengthening them and being patient with them and comforting them is a work that God would do through you. There's a purpose for you and your life. And this little salutation here that he's finishing with is for you to have hope that God will help you in any situation of your family, your friendships, your real neighbors that live on the other side of the fence, maybe like Tool Time Tim, you've never seen their faces, you've only seen the hat and the eyes looking over the fence. But ultimately, God can help you with anyone. So if you're joining the military, some of you young men, and you get captured, you have hope. 2 years ago, Philip and I were in Vietnam, and we went into the Hanoi Hilton. There was two. There was one, a hotel, the Hilton Hanoi, and then there's Hanoi Hilton, which was the torture chambers of the Viet Cong. And we saw where senators and admirals that are now senators, John McCain, for instance, where they were tortured, and they show you where it was just horrible. And he looked one day in his cell. He had his jet was hit. He parachuted into Hanoi, into a lake, broke his arms, his shoulders, just ruined his body. They didn't give him perfect treatment. He's in agony and pain, no aspirins, no medicine. And he's in this place with no hope. And he sees a little wire. And it's just a thin wire wiggling through like a little hole that a mouse would run through. And he pulled on that wire, and somebody pulled back. And he realized there was somebody in the next cell. That gave him hope. And then they gave him a little note. And the note was a code of the alphabet. And so many were letters. And all throughout the Hanoi Hilton, these men that were all broken up, prisoners, they were tortured way beyond waterboarding, to say the least. They were horribly tortured. They had hope because all messages, almost all for the 7 years or 8 years, some of them were there, were Bible scriptures. Did you know that? God was in those prison cells with them. And because there was another human being that was alive, they could communicate with one another. And memorizing the Bible without having a Bible took all these different people to have scriptures that they remembered, and then they would tap them to each other and pass them on to somebody else. The Word of God is a lasting, eternal hope. Heaven and earth, Jesus said, will pass away, but my word shall endure for a night. No? Oh, no, I didn't say that. My word shall endure for about a week. No. My word shall endure forever. Never fades away once it gets inside of us. Therefore, because of this, whenever there's a therefore, you look up to the wherefore. So verse 1 down to 7 is the wherefore. Therefore, receive one another, just as Christ also received us, to the glory of God. Otherwise, be friendly to everyone. Now I say that Jesus Christ has become a servant to the circumcision for the truth of God, to confirm the promises made to the fathers, a servant to the circumcision, meaning to the Jewish community, and that the Gentiles might glorify God for his mercy, as it is written, "For this reason I'll confess to you among the Gentiles and sing to your name," which you all were just doing. Again he says, "Rejoice, O Gentiles, with his people." So from the beginning, God had evangelism and world missions in mind. That not only the Jews were welcome to come to heaven, but so were you and I, the Gentile community. "Rejoice, O Gentiles, with his people." And again, "Praise the Lord, all you Gentiles. Laud him, all you peoples." And again, Isaiah says, "There shall be a root of Jesse, and he who shall rise to reign over the Gentiles, in him the Gentiles shall have hope." And that, of course, is Jesus. "Now may the God of hope fill you with all joy and peace in believing, that you may abound in hope by the power of the Holy Spirit. Now I myself am confident concerning you, my brethren, that you are full of goodness, filled with all knowledge, able also to admonish one another. Nevertheless, brethren, I have written more boldly to you on some points, as reminding you because of the grace given to me by God, that I might be a minister of Jesus Christ to the Gentiles, ministering the gospel of God." Again, we see that God saw that the Gentiles should be part of salvation. "That the offering of the Gentiles might be acceptable, sanctified, set apart by the Holy Spirit. Therefore I have reason to glory in Christ Jesus in the things which pertain to God. For I will not dare to speak of any of those things which Christ has not accomplished through me in word and deed, to make the Gentiles obedient, in mighty signs and wonders, by the power of the Spirit of God, so that from Jerusalem and round about to Illyricum, I have fully preached the gospel of Christ." Mighty signs and wonders. There was a city in Mexico that we had gone to, and they had asked us, the pastors had asked if we could bring the Festival de Vida outreach to their city. Now there are 5,000 Christians in this city. It's a very large city, but only 5,000 Christians. So when we arrived and we got together, the pastors had picked out arenas and amphitheaters of where we should go. So we went, we looked, and that didn't look quite right. We went to a bull ring or two, and you know, it would have held the 5,000 Christians, but it was dirt, there's blood from the bulls, and it just felt uncomfortable. So I said, "Is there any other place?" And they said, "Well, yeah, but it's way too big. It's a stadium that was built for the 1984 Olympics." I said, "Really? Let's see that." I forget if it was 84. So we go in, here's this huge stadium with a soccer field and a track around it. And when the Olympics were in Mexico City, maybe that was 69, they built in this city, about an hour's drive, where some of the events would be, one of them being soccer. I got a hold of Juan Domingo, who always translated for me and spearheaded things. The guy started so many churches in Mexico. He went to our school of evangelism. Amazing friend. We would always run. We'd either run around a track or we'd run the length back and forth of the field and pray as we're jogging. So we saw this huge stadium and we thought this would be a miracle of God if it were possible. So we chose that stadium. The church people were really kind of nervous. But since they weren't paying about it, they didn't need to be nervous. You were paying for it. You didn't know it then. But so we get this stadium, and the weather was beautiful. And then the Catholic Church diocese started telling Catholics that they'd go to hell, they'd lose their salvation if they went to the Festival de Vida. Well, all of a sudden, we're being interviewed on television and radio stations, you know, the top stuff, and our names are popping up. There's commercials on television. There's posters all over town, billboards. And so the Festival de Vida was gaining more momentum than we thought. So for whatever reason, to stop us or hinder us, the diocese rented the bullring that we turned down. And they went out and rented carnival machines, knowing that we had things for children and Ferris wheels and merry-go-rounds and whatever, and made balloons for them and gave food to the hungry and clothes to the poor, and did our regular thing for the festival and then the evening event. When we got there, ultimately in the three nights, we had 50-some thousand people in the stadium. It was just great to turn to the left, turn to the right, and see all of the whole place filled. It was amazing.
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1: Today on A New Beginning, a story you'll never forget. It's the multifaceted story of Louis Zamperini, an American hero whose story is told in the blockbuster movie Unbroken. After being swept into World War II, his plane crashed in the Pacific.
2: So we hit the water at an angle about 45 degrees. The plane just blew up into pieces. So I knew this was it. I'm going to die.
1: He survived and drifted on a life raft for 47 days, facing sunburn, starvation, and sharks.
2: All the sharks swimming around, and I don't make a sound. For the next 10 minutes, they kept trying to jump, and the raft kept jabbing with the oar.
1: One day, he and his raft mates spotted a plane.
2: And waving our shirts, and the plane came down low, and I thought, boy, they're going to wave at us.
1: Surviving the gunfire, he was taken to a Japanese concentration camp run by the heartless Masahiro Watanabe, nicknamed the Bird. Today, here on A New Beginning, we're kicking off what we're calling Legends Week with a conversation between Louis and Pastor Greg Laurie. It's engaging and inspiring.

0: Mr. Zamperini, welcome to Harvest. We're privileged to have you here tonight. Thank you for coming.
1: Well, thank you. It's a privilege. Looking forward to it.
0: Well, all right. So World War II has broken out. You've enlisted to serve in the military. What was your position on the plane?
1: I was at Bombardier.
0: And the first plane you were on, it was called Superman?
1: Superman, yeah.
0: Right. But then you were transferred over to another plane, kind of a rickety, broken-down plane called the Green Hornet. And you were shot down over the Pacific.
1: Well, actually, we weren't shot down. We were searching for another plane that had crashed north of Palmyra. And they assured us the plane passed inspection, but nobody wanted to fly it. It was what they call a musher. And one motor quit, and we had to feather the motor. And the engineer, brand new engineer, rushed up to feather the motor, and they feathered the wrong motor. And the plane wouldn't hardly fly on four, and with one motor out, it was dropping already. With two out on the same side, that wing dropped, because you're giving full power on the right side, you're trying to keep the law. So we hit the water at an angle of about 45 degrees, the plane just blew up into pieces. And I don't know how anybody survived, but the pilot and tail gunner were blown free of the wreckage. I was trapped in the waist section. Then to make matters worse, the tail snapped off and the control wires go within an inch and a half of the tripod. Now those are very springy wires and they coiled up all around me. And so I'm completely entangled in wires around my hopeless situation. So I knew this was it. I'm gonna die. Now my body's buoyant and the plane is sinking fast. And I reached around and my USC ring snagged onto the waist window. And the pressure of my body floating upwards, the plane going down, bent the ring over and cut into the bone. I couldn't let go, thank God. So I pulled myself down, arched my back out the window, took skin off my back, and then it seemed like forever getting to the surface, swallowing gas, oil, and blood. Got to the surface and there's my two buddies hanging onto a gas tank. And that was probably the nearest death I'd ever been in my life. And I've had two narrow escapes.
0: You were out on your life raft and you saw an aircraft approaching. You were hoping it might be a friendly aircraft, but it was Japanese and it started firing.
1: Yeah, well, we all took a course in identification. But I had observation wings, so I knew the planes. When I saw it far away, I knew it was a B-25. And so when it got closer and closer, we started taking our shirts off and waving our shirts, and the plane came down low, and I thought, boy, they're gonna wave at us. We heard machine gun firing, and two of us in one raft, and the pilots in the second raft lashed together. And the bullets went, you know, between our legs and our armpits. And the one bullet hit the pump of the second raft, and it ricocheted and ripped the raft in half. So then we decided to jump in the water in the next pass. But the pilot tail gunner didn't have the strength to get back in the raft. I had to boost him in. So then I got in the raft. When they made another pass, I would jump in the water with two sharks. Now, I was taught how to keep away from sharks or keep them away from me. One thing didn't work, showing the whites of your teeth and your eyes, that didn't work. We were told, this is the guy from the South Pacific. Make a violent motion with your hands, and that didn't work. But the thing that works is a straight arm, because their nose, they turn it up like that, you just hit them on the end of the nose, and they take off. And their nose somehow is very sensitive. But they always come back and you do it again and again. Now, the most remarkable thing is, there's three of us finally in that raft. In a space about half as big as this. So we're jammed in there and there are 48 holes. Under our armpits, missed our groin by an eighth of an inch. It's unbelievable. And you talk about a real miracle.
2: Yeah.
1: A And the Japanese, when they finally picked us up, we were the object of attention until they pulled the raft ashore. Then they left us, and they kept saying, "Nanda, Nanda," counting all these holes. And they looked us over for injuries, no injuries.
0: So after 46 days, you were made your way to the Marshall Islands. You were captured by the Japanese, and now they somehow find out that you are Louis Zamperini, the Olympic athlete. And Mutsuhiro Watanabe, am I pronouncing his name correctly, who was given the nickname The Bird. This was a very cruel, vicious man. Why did you name him The Bird?
1: Why didn't we? That was a name given him. Most of the guards, I couldn't repeat their names, but I don't know why they called him The Bird, because maybe if he found out what a dirty word, he might be even meaner, so I don't know why they named him The Bird. But he was vicious, he was a psychopath, and I believe he picked on me daily because of the propaganda broadcast that I refused to do, and I think they told him to keep on me every day to make my life miserable, so I'd accept, the hotel room and the restaurant and do my broadcast daily with Tokyo Rose.
2: Back on the air, strictly under you
1: now. So I refused to do that, so I got punished daily,
0: right
1: up to the end of the war.
0: Right. You were, they wanted you, a celebrity, to go and do a broadcast on the radio that would be used as propaganda by the Japanese, and though it would have caused you to be relieved of a lot of suffering, you chose to not do that. In the book, you talk about what your food rations were like, sometimes consisting of nothing more than a ball of rice. And in the book, it says the food was infested with rat droppings, maggots, and so much sand and grit that Louis' teeth were soon pitted, chipped, and cracked. The men nicknamed the rations all Dumpo. So this, how did you survive on food like that?
1: And I don't know how anybody survived. Well, we lost about, in one winter, we lost 80 men. The worst diet of all was we had to pull the seaweed out of the ocean, and they would boil it, and it would become very like snot.
0: Yeah.
1: And you had to eat that, and they gave you white rice we never got. That's dessert. We got a kind of a red millet, really tough stuff. And so a handful of red millet every day and a bowl full of seaweed, and that was our diet. And that's why guys died. They got weak and had to go to work. Came back and went to lay down and said, "Wake me up when the chow's ready," and kick him on the foot and they don't wake up.
0: And the bird beat you, didn't he?
1: Yeah, he was trying to figure out a way to do me in, I think, because he threatened my life over and over again, because when he beat me, I would stand there with my fist clenched. And I was always a defiant kid.
0: Yeah.
1: And he wanted to, he wanted me to hit him, because he said, "When I draw my sword, I must use it. Samurai law."
0: World War II is coming to an end. The Japanese refuse to surrender. President Truman gives the order to drop the atomic bomb on Hiroshima and Nagasaki.
3: What had been Hiroshima was a white mountain of smoke, and when we saw it first, it was already up to 25,000 feet. About 1,000 feet off the ground, it looked like boiling dust.
4: Exactly 10 seconds after 7:35 this morning, August 14th, from London, Swiss radio has announced that Japan has accepted the Allied note requesting surrender.
5: The battleship Missouri, 53,000-ton flagship of Admiral Halsey's Third Fleet, becomes the scene of an unforgettable ceremony marking the complete and formal surrender of Japan.
0: Japan finally surrenders. You return home again. And eventually, you marry Cynthia Applewhite. Was your homecoming as wonderful as you hoped it would be? You mentioned post-traumatic stress syndrome. Were you dealing with that after you got home?
1: Well, yeah, you don't look any different. I had it in prison camp because I was It started with every day in prison camp, I'm strangling the bird. Yeah. I'm always strangling the guy all the way home. And after I got married, I was still strangling him in my dreams. Yeah. And one night, for some reason, I had my wife by the throat. Yeah. And boy, that scared me. And, yeah. And I didn't know what to do about it.
0: Right. And you wanted to kill the bird, didn't you?
1: That's right. In my dreams, I wanted to go back to Japan because he ruined my life. And I wanted to go back there and do him in.
0: You actually were trying to raise the money to return to Japan to literally kill this man that caused you so much misery.
1: Right. I went into one investment after the other, and I guess the Lord didn't want me to make any money. And so then my wife decided that this was too much for her. She wanted to get a divorce.
6: Yeah.
1: So she filed, and then some young person and his girlfriend came into our apartment and said, a young fellow named Billy Graham is coming to town. He started to preach to us, and I got mad, walked out. My wife stayed and listened. She went down to the meeting, came home, and tried to get me to go. And I refused, but then she said the magical word. Because of my conversion, I'm not going to get a divorce. Well, that softened me up a bit. But then she talked me into going down there, but Billy started to read from the scriptures.
7: The Bible describes the heart in various ways. The Bible says that our hearts are sinful, that it's full of evil imaginations. Proverbs 6:18. All of the wicked imaginations that Hitler had. The Bible says that our hearts are desperately wicked.
1: I thought, I don't need him to tell me I'm a sinner. I know I am. So I got mad, left, and went home. My wife was all over me again. And then I kept thinking, now she's not going to divorce me because she was converted. And finally I gave in and went back again. I said, when he says every head bowed, every eye closed, we're out of there. But he said something at the end about people when they come to the end of their rope, and there's nowhere else to turn. It's like when I'm sinking under the ship, they turn to God. And I thought, yeah, that's what I did. I turned to God, and God saw me through the war. He kept his promise, and I didn't keep mine.
6: Right.
1: And I felt like a fool. So I went to the prayer room, got on my knees, and came out a different person.
0: Amen. So you're at the Billy Graham Crusade. It's 1949. It's the tent that's been set up there. This really was the launch of Billy Graham's worldwide ministry that is continued on for many, many years. And after you prayed and gave your life to Jesus Christ, in an interview, Louis, you said, quote, I got off my knees and somehow I knew I was through getting drunk. I knew that I forgave all of my guards, including the bird. And I think proof of that is that I had nightmares every night about the bird since the war, and I haven't had a nightmare since that night. I made my decision for Christ, 1949 till now. Is that still true?
1: That's true. It's happened in a matter of moments. But therefore, if any man be in Christ, which can happen in a second.
0: Amen. That's right. That's right. If any man be in Christ, he is a new creation. Old things have passed away, all things have become new. And that happened for you. And it happened in such a dramatic way that you returned to Japan, not to kill the bird, but you wanted to meet him and you wanted to forgive him, right?
1: Exactly. I wanted to face him, but when I got to Sagamo prison, I spoke to all the war criminals, but he wasn't there. And they thought he committed harakiri, and so I accepted that until the amnesty was signed 8 years later, and he came out of the hills a free man, you know.
0: Wow, so he lived many years. So you actually, probably somewhere around this time, wrote a letter that you wanted to give to him, and this is a copy of that letter. Would you like to read it?
1: Yeah, a letter from Lou Zamperini to Mr. Shiro Watanabe. As a result of my prisoner of war experience under your unwarranted and unreasonable punishment, my post-war life became a nightmare. It was not so much due to the pain and suffering as it was the tension of stress and humiliation that caused me to hate with a vengeance. Under your discipline, my rights not only as a prisoner but also as a human being were stripped from me. It was a struggle to maintain enough dignity and hope to live until the war's end. The post-war nightmares caused my life to crumble, but thanks to a confrontation with God through the evangelist Billy Graham, I committed my life to Christ. Love replaced the hate I had for you. Christ said, forgive your enemies and pray for them. As you probably know, I returned to Japan in 52, was graciously allowed to address all the Japanese war criminals at Sagamo Prison. I asked them about you and was told that you probably had committed harakiri, which I was sad to hear. At that moment, like the others, I also forgave you and now would hope that you would also become a Christian.
0: You know, Louis, the amazing thing about you is it's almost as though you've lived three or four lives. There's Louis Zamperini, the Olympic athlete who shook Hitler's hand. Louis Zamperini, the World War II vet who fought for his country and set a record at sea on a life raft. Louis Zamperini, who survived a concentration camp. Louis Zamperini, the man who came through alcoholism, committed his life to Christ, and was willing to forgive the man who did this horrible thing to him. How is it that you could forgive someone? Because there's people here right now that have been wronged in life. I doubt anyone has been as hurt as you have been, but they feel that that person doesn't deserve forgiveness, yet you extended forgiveness. How were you able to do that?
1: Well, there are a number of reasons. First of all, I spoke at a day school, and I told the girls in the audience that if you want to age quickly and get wrinkles and gray hair, hate somebody. And I said, when you hate somebody, you're not hurting them, you're hurting yourself. Yeah. I got a letter a week later, and a young lady said, when you left the school, I went to a girl that I've hated for 2 years and asked her to forgive me, and now we're the best of friends.
0: Yeah.
1: So, now hate can destroy. I didn't know that at the time. All I knew was that Christ forgave me for my rotten sins, and he could forgive the bird for his. But he forgave me and asked me to forgive my enemies. It was easy.
6: Pastor Greg Laurie speaking with World War II hero Louis Zamperini. It's the kickoff of Legends Week here on A New Beginning, celebrating the lives of men of God who've had a remarkable impact on the kingdom of God. You know, forgiveness is such a key theme in the Christian life. We need to forgive others, and we need to come to the Lord for our own forgiveness. Pastor Greg, what would you say to someone who's listening who knows they need to do that? They need to come to God and make things right.
8: What I would say is, he's only a prayer away, which means if you will call upon the name of the Lord right now through prayer, he will hear your prayer and answer your prayer. Listen, if you want Jesus Christ to come into your life, if you want him to forgive you of your sin, if you want to know that you'll go to heaven when you die, just pray this prayer right now after me. Just pray, Lord Jesus, I know that I'm a sinner, but I know that you're the Savior who died on the cross for my sin and rose again from the dead. I turn from my sin now, and I choose to follow you from this moment forward as my Savior and Lord, as my God and my friend. In Jesus' name I pray. Amen.
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8: Hey, everybody. I'm here with my friend Frank Turek, and he wrote a book a number of years ago with Norman Geisler. And the title of the book is I Don't Have Enough Faith to Be an Atheist, but this book has now been updated. And we have a copy of it with your name on it that we want to send to you for your gift of any size. But Frank, let me ask you this. You know, a lot of Christians are afraid to share their faith because their concern is that person they're talking to might ask them a question they don't have the answer to. 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
9: Oh, totally. But there's also an answer you can give back. 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
8: Yes.
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6: 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Well, next time, as Legends Week continues, Pastor Greg speaks with Pastor Chuck Smith of Calvary Chapel, one of the key catalysts of the Jesus Revolution. Be sure to tune in. But as we close today, Pastor Greg poses a final question to Louis Zamperini.
0: Tell me about the saint B. Hardy.
1: Well, B. Hardy, I never cared for the term the greatest generation. That doesn't seem to explain anything. We were the Hardy generation. We were overcomers. We always had problems. We always overcame our problems. Each time you overcome a problem, you become more and more and more hardy. And that's why the greatest generation, or the Hardy generation, won World War II. We were all of the same breed.
0: Yes, they were. Yes, they were. Louis, thank you so much for coming here tonight to Harvest. That we admire you as a hero, but we're just so impressed by your humility and your love for Jesus Christ. And you're an inspiration to all of us. And we just want to say God bless you and thank you for coming. Louis Zamperini.

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1: They came to a place where they repented. Lord, if there's anything that I need to get rid of, show me. When revival begins to be stirred up, the Word of God, prayer, confession, repentance, people begin to change. They begin to give their hearts and time to God, not to themselves.

0: Welcome to Somebody Loves You Radio, the Bible teaching ministry of Roel Reese in Diamond Bar, California. Today, as Roel continues to lay out the themes and truths in the book of Nehemiah, he'll give us some clarity on what it means when God sends spiritual revival among his people. We'll discover today that a genuine return to the Lord is always accompanied by contrition and a desire to please him in our actions and the choices we make. Let's join Roel Reese in the book of Nehemiah for our lesson, Revival Sent by God.
1: As you read the ninth chapter of the book of Nehemiah, there are three interesting chapters in the Old Testament that are kind of going hand in hand that speak of revival. Ezra chapter 9, Nehemiah chapter 9, and Daniel chapter 9. When you go home, read those chapters. You'll blow your mind how perfect the Bible is. And yet behind these prayers that they were actually praying, the people of God, were the promises given to them in 2 Chronicles 7:14. If my people, which are called by my name, shall humble themselves and repent from their sins, and I, God, will hear from heaven, and I will forgive, and I will heal your land. That's what God said. That's what God will do in his promises, as he did with the nation of Israel. And yet, as you read this prayer tonight, as we go through this prayer that you'll see in a moment, you'll notice that it reveals the greatness of God, the goodness of God, and the grace of God in the Old Testament. In the Old Testament, the grace of God, same God of the New Testament. Not two gods, one God. The same of the old as he is of the new. And as we move through this chapter 9, we need to remind ourselves that the recurring theme running through Ezra, Nehemiah, in the book of Daniel, is that God desires a holy people for himself, nothing less. A holy people. He cannot accept unholiness. Holy people that serve him, and they will serve him with all their hearts and all their minds and all their strength. That's why this chapter is so, man, important to my own life. And notice how it begins in chapter 9, verse 1. Here he says, "And now the 24th day of this month, the children of Israel assemble with fasting and sackcloth and with dust," notice, "on their heads." Notice, after they heard the word of God, and the word of God pricked their hearts. And as they begin to repent, and they begin to get their hearts right with their wives and their children and their grandchildren, grandmas, grandpas, and the whole body of Christ in the Old Testament, what happened? The people began mourning over their sinful condition. You see, fasting here is an act of self-denial. It's not so you can look good and lose weight. Okay? That's not sacrifice. That's self-building. But here he speaks of a self-denial that concerns spiritual concern over physical needs. You see, when you fast, it's building up the spirit, not the flesh. It's denying, starving, putting to death the flesh so that the spirit can grow and live and be powerful. And then, secondly, the sackcloth is a symbol here that profounds what? It's a profound sorrow in my life. I blew it. I came against God. I sinned against God. And I am really sorry for what I have done against God. And then the dust here in the Old Testament, they would put dust on their heads. It was to remind them of their mortality, that they were going to die. We all die. From dust we came, dust we return. Interesting. Dust we came, dust we return. And yet here in Nehemiah, the intensity here of what? Of repentance from the people of God. You see? Repentance. Verse 2. Secondly, notice what he says. "Then those of the Israelites lineage separated themselves from all foreigners, and they stood and confessed their sins and their iniquities of their fathers. Notice that this was another sign of the seriousness of seeking God. Confession of sin, separation from foreigners, separation from the world, separation from people that are not good for you. Now here in the context of the text is they're separating themselves from these foreign women they married when God told them not to do it. They're divorcing them, getting rid of them. They came to a place where they repented. Lord, if there's anything that I need to get rid of, show me. The world? Okay, Lord. My marriage? That is not to be unequally yoked with non-believers? 2 Corinthians chapter 6, 14 through 7, 1. Read it. He says not to be together with a non-believer. What fellowship has light with darkness? And yet how many people in the church disobey God and they get boyfriends and girlfriends that are not believers? Oh, you know what? I'm going with that person because I'm going to bring him to the Lord. Sure. Good excuse. Good excuse. Where's your commitment to God? Are you going to obey or are you going to disobey? You can't straddle the fence. You're either going to live for God or you're not going to live for God. And God wants us to be separated from the world. Separated from the things that will bring us down and will consume us. And these people show repentance, but at the same time, they show also confession of sin, the seriousness. They really want to seek the Lord. I'm going to separate myself from all foreigners. And they stood up and they confessed their sins and their iniquities of their fathers. Notice that. Incredible. What caused this? The reading and the hearing of the teaching of the Word of God. Conviction came. The Holy Spirit working. That's what happens in Bible study. Then in verse 3, notice. And they stood up in their place. And they read again from the book of the law of the Lord their God for 1/4 of the day, that is 3 hours. And notice, and the other 4th hour, they confess and worship the Lord their God. Interesting. Can you imagine confessing for 3 hours and then worshiping for another 3 hours? 6 hours in total. The Jew worked like this, 6 o'clock in the morning till 12 o'clock was one

0: Bunny, all these names, and Sherebiah, Benai, and Chenaiah stood on the stairs of the Levites and cried out with a loud voice to the Lord their God. And the Levites, Jeshua, Kadmiel, Benai, don't name your kids these names. Notice, said what? They said, stand up and bless the Lord your God forever and ever. Blessed be your glorious name, which is exalted above all blessing and praise. Notice, this is now the evidence from the words of God as they were reading the Bible. And they were confessing, and they were actually coming to that place where revival begins to break out. And all of a sudden, they're standing here, and when they open the Word of God, and they stand up to bless the Lord God forever, they open the Scriptures, and they start reading Genesis, Exodus, Leviticus, Numbers, Deuteronomy. Again, quoting the Scriptures as they're standing before the Lord until the end of the chapter. They just go on and on and on and on. The people blessing the Lord, reminding him how they were disobedient, reminding them how God warned them, then reminding them how they repented and now they were willing to follow the Lord. Watch again how beautiful this is. Notice conditions for revival. Number one here, they start out by, notice, speaking of God as their creator. Verse 6. You alone are the Lord. You have made the heaven of heavens with all their angels and the earth and everything on it, the seas and all that is in them, and you preserve them all. The host of heaven worships you. Imagine that. Here at the verse 6, the book of Genesis being quoted concerning how God made the world. And God made everything, even the angels. They stood before the Lord, worshiping Him. Worshiping the Lord. Holy, holy, holy Lord God Almighty. The cherubims, the seraphims. Interesting. Here it is. When revival begins to be stirred up, the Word of God, the Spirit of God, prayer, confession, repentance. People begin to change. They begin to give their hearts and time to God, not to themselves. That's revival, you see? And then secondly, notice the goodness of God now pronounced from now, verse 7 through 30. Look what he says. You are the Lord God, Jehovah, who chose Abram and brought him out of Ur and the Chaldeans and gave him the name Abraham, the father of a multitude. You see? Genesis 12, Genesis 15, Genesis 17. They know the Word of God. They haven't heard the Word of God in about 175 years. Here they are right back with the Word of God. They've been living a life of sin. God's been judging them. But now there's revival going on.
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0: And then thirdly, notice the faithfulness of God, verse 8. You found his heart faithful before you and made a covenant with him to give the land of the Canaanites, the Hittites, the Amorites, the Perizzites, the Jebusites, and the Girgashites, and all the other tithes. Notice, to give it to his descendants, you have performed your word, for you are righteous, O Lord. What is the faithfulness of God? Lord, we could have been killed. There were more of them than us, and yet you gave us victory over them. All these nations that were surrounding Israel, the faithfulness of God's word. God says, I promise, and I've done it. And then notice, he says, to give it to his descendants, you have performed your words. For you are righteous, O Lord. Verse 9, fourthly, the graciousness of God who cares for his people. You saw the

0: affliction of our fathers in Egypt and heard their cry by the Red Sea. Can you believe that? He's quoting Exodus now. He's talking about when they came out of Egypt and Pharaoh said, Moses, take your people and go. Go now. After the first one was killed. And when they got over to the Red Sea, or the Sea of Reeds, they got over there and Moses had a staff. And when they got to the actual edge of the water, behind, when they look back, here comes the Egyptian army with horses and spears and shields, and they're chasing after the children of Israel. And the people began to panic, and Moses is looking this way, that way, behind him, but he forgot to look up. And the Lord said, hey, Moses, what are you doing? Stay, go into the water. Put the staff down. Touch it. And all of a sudden, what happened? The water came up, and they walked on dry ground, and God set up a trap for the Egyptians. As they got to the other side, when they got in the middle, the water came and killed every one of the Egyptians. But they crossed over. Remember that, he says. Don't forget that. How many times you and I are like Moses? We're looking here, we're looking there, we're looking behind us, and we get freaky and we get scary. And yet God says, why don't you look at me? I made the promise, and I've worked on the past. Don't you think I'll work in the present and work in the future for you? He's reminding them. Remember that Moses said in Deuteronomy, always mention this to your children and your grandchildren and your great-grandchildren from generation to generation, the faithfulness of God and the promises of God, so they can build themselves upon those things. How my great-grandmother crossed the Red Sea, and now here we are today. You see, he's reminding them. They cried out to God, and God heard their prayer. Verse 10. So here in verses 9 through 12 is Exodus chapter 2 through 15 in the book of Exodus. He says, you showed signs and wonders against Pharaoh, against all his servants, and against all the people of his land. For you knew that they acted proudly against them, so you made a name for yourself as it is this day. What did God do? He drowned the whole Egyptian army under the water of the Red Sea. Imagine that. Verse 11. And you divided the sea before them, so that they went through in the midst of the sea on dry land, and their persecutors you threw into the deep as a stone into the mighty waters. Moreover, you led them by day in the cloudy pillar, and by night with a pillar of fire to give them light on the road which was to be traveled. And then you came down also on Mount Sinai and spoke to them from heaven, and you gave them just ordinances and true laws, good statutes and commandments. Notice that, the Ten Commandments given to the people of God. Exodus 19 to chapter 40. Now, here we see it in verse 13 to 19. The whole Old Testament recorded in chapter 9 of Nehemiah. He says, verse 14. You made known to them your holy Sabbath, the rest, and commanded them precepts of statutes and laws by the hand of Moses your servant. And you gave them bread from heaven for their hunger, and brought them water out of the rock from thirst, and told them to go in and to possess the land which you showed to give to them. Remember to the book of Numbers. They didn't have any water, so God gave them water. They didn't have any food, so God brought manna. And then God, after they got tired of it, then God gave them quail meat. And when they were full of meat and they were disrespecting God, God says, I'm going to give you enough meat where it comes out of your nose and out of your ears. And God gave to them. And God judged them and God punished them. They were never satisfied. God brought them out of Egypt, but they were always saying, oh, I wish we could go back. Remember the leeks and the watermelons in Egypt? What watermelons? What leeks? They were in bondage. Isn't that the way we are? Egypt is a type of the world. Oh, when we were in the world, we had it all. Oh, yeah, you had it all. You had it all, dying with all. Egypt has nothing for you. Egypt was Satan's territory. It was killing you. We came out of Egypt and now we're walking with God. And here he's reminding them of everything God has done. God was so good to us. He did so much for us and he's done so much. Notice verse 16, fifth thing. The compassionate God who does not, notice, abandon his people. God will never leave you nor forsake you. But they and our fathers acted proudly, hardened their necks, and did not listen to your commandments. So here, God was faithful, but they were unfaithful. It's never God's problem, it's always our problem. You see? Verse 17, he tells you, they refused to obey. And they were not mindful of your wonders that you did among them. But they hardened their necks, and in their rebellion, they appointed a leader to return to their bondage. But you are God, ready to forgive, gracious and merciful, slow to anger, abundant in kindness, and did not forsake them. The God of the Old Testament. Here he is. Forgiving, gracious, merciful, slow to anger, and kind. The God of the Old Testament. And yet they hardened their hearts against God, who wanted to forgive them. Even when they made a molten calf for themselves and said, this is your God that brought you up out of Egypt and worked great provocations. Now he's going to speak to them again from Numbers 9, chapter 9 to verse 19. Yet in your mindful mercies, you did not forsake them in their wilderness. The pillar of cloud did not depart from them by day to lead them on the road, nor the pillar of fire by night to show them the light and the way that they should go. God never abandoned them. God was faithful to them. You also gave them your good spirit to instruct them. The Holy Spirit, here he is in the Old Testament. And did not withhold your manna from their mouth. And gave them water for their thirst. 40 years you sustained them in the wilderness, and they never lacked anything. Their clothes did not wear out, and their feet did not swell. Can you imagine that? To wear the same clothes for 40 years and the same sandals. 40 years in style. 40 years. God says, I took care of you. Notice that. Moreover, you gave them kingdoms and nations, and divided them into districts. So they took possession of the land of Sihon, the land of the king of Heshbon, the land of Og, king of Bashan. So here now, Numbers chapter 20, all the way through Joshua 24. You also multiplied their children as the stars of heaven, and brought them into the land which you had told their fathers to go in and possess it. And so the people went in and possessed the land. You subdued before them the inhabitants of the land, the Canaanites, and gave them into their hands with their kings and the people of the land, that they might do with them as they wish. And they took strong cities and rich land, possessed houses full of all goods, cisterns of water already dug out, vineyards, olive groves, their fruit trees in abundance. So they ate and were filled and grew fat and delighted themselves in your great goodness. Now this was another problem. Is God gave them everything, they got slack and they became comfortable and they started getting complacent. And what happened? The judgment of God came. Nevertheless, they were disobedient and rebelled against you after they had everything. Notice that. Cast your law behind their backs, and they killed your prophets who testified against them to turn them to yourself, and they worked great provocation. What do you mean? Here he's acknowledging their unrighteousness. Here God sent the preachers and teachers to speak to the people because of their complacency, and they got angry and they killed them. They didn't want to hear it. They didn't want to hear the truth. Sad.
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2: Would you turn in your Bibles, please, to the book of Genesis? Let's begin in chapter 12 tonight, and let's finish the book of Genesis. Now, if you were with us last week, and I think most of you were, raise your hands if you were. Awesome. So we moved pretty fast, did we not?
3: Yes.
2: So we're going to move as fast at least tonight. So I need to have you buckle your seatbelts, put your heart in the upright position. And we have now officially taken off. We're in the book of Genesis. The book of Genesis shows to us the beginning of everything except God. The beginning of everything except God. It shows us the beginning of the universe, the beginning of mankind, the beginning of God's plan to rescue men from sin. It gives to us the beginning of sin itself. It shows us the beginning of the Sabbath day, because God rested, the Bible says, on the seventh day. It tells us the beginning of marriage. It shows us the beginning of the family. It shows us the beginning of God's judgment. We see in the flood of chapter 6, 7, and 8. It shows us the beginning of human government, which comes in chapters 10 and 11. The beginning of nations. And now we focus. The beginning of the nation of Israel. That's what the rest of this book, you might say, deals with. Last week, it was all about the beginning of the human race. From chapter 12 to 50, this is the beginning of the Hebrew race, God's chosen race. So the book of Genesis, as we said last time, can be seen by looking at four great events followed by four great people. The four great events we covered last time, formation of the heavens and the earth, fall of mankind, the flood, the great judgment that encircled the earth, and the fallout of man's rebellion against God in those last two chapters, 10 and 11. Now we go and look at four great people, Abraham and his son Isaac, and then Isaac's son Jacob. And then one of Jacob's sons, Joseph. Abraham, Isaac, Jacob, Joseph. So if chapters 1 through 11 are about primeval history, then chapters 12 through 50 are patriarchal history. Again, the first 11 chapters are about events. The last section of the book of Genesis, 12 to 50, is about people. And one thing you will discover, that's what God is more interested in. There's more description given to people than to events, even creation. I mean, God's whole creation is summed up in two short chapters. But when he wants to talk about Abraham, he'll give you 14 chapters. When he wants to talk about Joseph, he'll give you 14 more chapters. Because that is what God is most interested in, not the events, but in people. And that is what the book of Genesis does. It is God reaching people. He gets a hold of a man named Adam, a couple named Adam and Eve, a nation called Israel, and finally the whole world when we get to John 3:16, for God so loved the world that he gave his only begotten son. So the theme of the book of Genesis, you might say, at least the theme of this portion of the book, is God's selection of a nation so that he can bring forth his son, the Messiah, who will fulfill the promise that he gave in Genesis chapter 3, verse 15, the seed of the woman who will come and destroy the rulership of Satan himself. So we're going to begin in chapter 12 with Abraham. We have looked at the lineage of Adam, and then the lineage of Adam was very selective in that it eliminated the line of Cain and the line of Abel and focuses on the line of the third son, Seth. Now we're focused on the line of Shem, one of Noah's sons after they left the ark that we saw last time. Chapter 11 introduces us to Abraham, or Abram, as he is called, but I'm going to pick it up in chapter 12, verse 1. Now, Abraham, that's how we know him best. Abraham is highlighted in three world religions: Judaism, Christianity, and Islam. He plays a major role, which indicates his importance. And for our purpose, the amount of scriptural real estate that is devoted to Abraham is noteworthy. As I mentioned, 14 chapters. So chapters 1 through 11, I don't know if you remember from last week, covers about how many years? 2,000 years. About 2,000 years. 2,000 plus years. Chapters 12 through 50 cover just around 300 years or so. That's what it's limited to, but it's about people. Now, Abraham is important in our Bibles. One chapter in the book of Romans is devoted to him. Two chapters in the book of Galatians is devoted to him. He is called in those sections the father of those who believe. The father of those who believe. Why? Because it will say Abraham believed God, and God accounted it to him as righteousness. Then we'll get to Hebrews chapter 11, where you have a whole listing of people who believe God, and Abraham is one of them. By the way, three times in the Bible, Abraham is known as the friend of God. Isn't that a great title? Isn't that a great nickname? Who are you? Oh, I'm God's buddy. He is the friend of God. In fact, today, to this day, Arabs refer to him as Khalil, which is friend. And Al-Khalil is friend of God, and that's the name they give to Hebron, because that was the place that he bought a cave for himself and his wife to be buried. Well, as I said, the story begins in chapter 11 in Ur of the Chaldees. That's his hometown. He is called to leave that place and go to a place God tells him. His father was a pagan worshiper, and his wife is infertile at the time. That sets the stage for chapter 12, verse 1. Now the Lord had said to Abram, get out of your country and from your family, from your father's house, to a land that I will show you. So he leaves. He goes upriver to Haran until his father dies, then continues his journey to Canaan. Verse 2, God says, I will make you a great nation. I will bless you and make your name great, and you shall be a blessing. Now, can I just say at this point, I think this shows, at least in part, the irony of God, or even the sense of humor of God. God tells a man who has no offspring and has a wife who is completely and totally infertile, says, hey, you know what? I'm going to make you a great nation. He's thinking, nation? I don't even have first kid yet. But God promises him a nation. Against all odds, he tells this man who has no child with a wife who can bear no child that he's going to be a great nation. I will bless you, verse 3. And I will bless those who bless you. I will curse him who curses you. And in you, all the families of the earth shall be blessed. Please notice that verse. Because everything from this verse all the way to chapter 50 flow out of this verse. All of God's program from now on will flow out of this verse. In you, all the nations of the earth will be blessed. The rest of Genesis, yea, the rest of the Bible, has this as its theme, how God will bless the world through the offspring of Abraham, namely Christ. So Abraham, or Abram, as he is called here, which means exalted father, departed as the Lord had spoken to him, and Lot went with him. And Abram was 75 years old when he departed from Haran. Now, God has big blessings in store for this guy. But before he can see big blessings, he has to separate from old relationships. He has to cut things from the past out of his life before he can go forward. And I think God calls all of us to do the same. Maybe not this, but he calls all of us to make a clean break from our past. It's called repentance in the Bible. And to start all over. Jesus even said, if anyone desires to come after me, let him deny himself, take up his cross, and follow me. So to the extent that we are willing to leave our old life, that will be the extent to which we will enjoy the new life. So he is called to leave, and he is called to be blessed in a new place. In this section, five times, God says, I will. This is what I will do. This is what I will do. This is what I will do. The emphasis in the early part of chapter 12 is what God is going to accomplish. Why is this important? Because sometimes, brothers and sisters, we get a little bit cocky, do we not, in our Christian walk? And we think, I'm going to do something great for God. Well, good on you with that attitude. But can I just say, you can't do nothing for God until you realize what God has done for you and what God can do through you. God does not choose exalted people. He chooses foolish people, weak people, insignificant ones. He's on the lookout for those who will admit their deficit and their need of him.
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2: Well, he gets to Canaan, the new land, verse 7. The Lord appeared to Abram and said, to your descendants, I will give this land. Please mark that. This land, what today we call Israel, that land of Canaan, God is going to make a covenant with Abraham, Isaac, Jacob, and the 12 tribes of Israel for that piece of real estate. It is a land covenant. And there he built an altar to the Lord who had appeared to him. And he moved from there to the mountains east of Bethel. He pitched his tent with Bethel on the west and Ai on the east. Now, when you see that little word Ai, I've heard people pronounce it Ai, but it's pronounced I. Think I. I, or pirate, I, matey. That's how you pronounce it. That's the city of I, a little bit in that area in the center portion of the land. With I on the east, and he built an altar to the Lord and called on the name of the Lord. He called on the name of the Lord. Now, in chapters 12 and 13, we have a problem. He's in the land, and the land is called the land of promise, or the promised land. He gets to the promised land, and you know what he finds? A famine. A famine? In the promised land? I thought it was supposed to be a land flowing with milk and honey. It's a land of promise. He gets there and he finds a famine in the land. You know, if I were Abraham, what I'd be thinking about now? Did I hear God right? Was I following the GPS coordinates the right way? Should I have taken a left at Haran or a right or somewhere where else, kept that Tigris-Euphrates River thing going on? Because why is there a famine in the land of promise? Why would God allow this? Folks, this is called Faith 101. Your physical muscles will never develop unless they meet resistance, unless you add pressure to those muscles. When you lift weights and you are tearing down a muscle, you are adding pressure and resistance, because in tearing it down, it leaves it now open to be built back up. So when it comes to faith, our faith muscles will never grow on a steady diet of blessing after blessing after blessing. That's how we like it. I don't want to go through the valley of the shadow of death. I like to be airlifted from mountain peak to mountain peak. Thank you very much, God. But your faith won't grow unless you find famine in the land, because that's where your faith kicks in. That's where you have to trust the Lord that He has called you here. So there's a famine. He decides to go to Egypt to figure this thing out and to get some food. He lies about his wife, saying, "She is my sister." In so doing, he endangers his wife. God resolves it. He gets her back, and he returns back to the land of Canaan. Also, Abraham, or Abram as he is called still, and his nephew Lot get into a little bit of an argument, a little bit of a tiff. They say, "We don't have enough land for our growing families and livestock." So Abraham says, "Look, Lot, you can just pick whatever place you want, and I'll take what you don't want." So he looks at the well-watered plain of the Jordan, and he goes towards Sodom. But wouldn't you know it, God is so good to Abram. After Lot leaves and gets the best portion of the land, so to speak, God says, "Hey, I want you to look north, and I want you to look south, and I want you to look east, and I want you to look west. Every single place you can see with your eyes in all directions, I've given you as a covenant with you and your offspring forever." When we get to chapter 14, we smell war. We have 9 kings, 5 and 4, who are battling against each other. 4 are Shemite kings against 5 Hamite kings. You know what I mean when I say Shemite? Descendants of Shem, descendants of Ham. Those kings are fighting each other. We are told that 5 kings made a coalition with a guy named Chedorlaomer. He's mentioned in this Bible text. Chedorlaomer is the head king to whom these other nations are paying taxes or tribute. So he is controlling them for 12 years. In year 13, they decide to rebel. When they rebel, a battle breaks out. Chedorlaomer and his contingency win the battle. He takes the spoils of war with him. But, and the reason this is in the Bible, he takes Lot with him, Abram's nephew. Abram hears that his nephew has been taken captive in this battle, so he gets 318 of his trained servants. He had quite a household. He had on his payroll a militia, 318 paid, trained servants who were people of war who could fight this battle, and he wins the battle. So he beats the 4 kings, and we come to chapter 14, verse 17. "And the king of Sodom went out to meet him at the valley of Shaveh," that is the king's valley, "after his return from the defeat of Chedorlaomer and the kings who were with him. Then," watch this name, "Melchizedek." He'll be important in other portions of the Bible. "Then Melchizedek, king of Salem, brought out bread and wine." That name, Melchizedek, comes from 2 Hebrew words put together. The first is melech, which means king. And the second is tzedek, which is righteousness. So his name, Melech Tzedek, is king of righteousness. or Lord of Righteousness. That's what his name means. Notice what he is the king of. Salem. Salem means peace. Salem was the name given to a city before it was called Jerusalem, or City of Peace. That's ancient Jerusalem. So King of Righteousness, who is called King of Peace, brought out bread and wine. That's interesting in and of itself. He was the priest of God Most High, in Hebrew, El Elyon, or the Sovereign Lord. So whoever Melchizedek was, he was a monotheistic worshiper. He believed in one God, not many gods like the Canaanites believed in, but one God. He was a monotheistic monarch who lived in that region. Verse 19, he blessed him and said, blessed be Abraham of El Elyon, God Most High, possessor of heaven and earth. And blessed be God Most High, who has delivered your enemies into your hand. And he gave him a tithe of all. Now, this is an obscure incident. And everybody asks the question, who was Melchizedek? And the reason they ask who Melchizedek was, because this isn't the end of them. We read in Psalm 110, you are a priest forever according to the order of Melchizedek. It's a reference to the Messiah who would come, that the Messiah would both be, like Melchizedek, a priest and a king. Now, you know, in ancient times, priests were never kings and kings were never priests. They were always separated, even in Judaism. The tribe of Judah, the royal line, that's where the kings came from. The tribe of Levi, that's where the priests came from. You did never mix them. Melchizedek was both a king and a priest. And so the Psalms say you are a priest forever after the order of Melchizedek, looking forward to Jesus Christ, who will not follow the line of Aaron. He's of the tribe of Judah. But he is also a king and a priest, our great high priest. In Hebrews chapter 7, Melchizedek shows up again. And there the author says that he is without father, without mother, without genealogy, having neither beginning of days nor end of life. So who was he exactly? Well, again, I'm going to let you take your pick. Some say, number one, he was Shem, the son of Noah. How they come up with that, I still really have no clue. But I've read it, so I share it with you. So let's just dismiss that, because I just think that's wacky. But you may not, so you may want to believe that. Number two, he was simply some monotheistic Canaanite king. He was a guy, a real guy, who lived there in that town, and he believed in one God. That's a possibility. The third, because of the way Psalms and Hebrews treat Melchizedek, some have speculated, oh, he's much more. If he has no father or mother, no genealogy, if he has neither beginning of days nor end of days, this must be, third explanation, a theophany, an appearance of Christ in the Old Testament, a pre-incarnate representation of Christ, a theophany, or more directly, a Christophany, an appearance of Jesus in the Old Testament, our great high priest and King of Kings. When we get to chapter 15, we have the elaboration of an unconditional covenant. Now, you're going to hear us talk about covenants as we go through the Bible. They're big in the Bible. You need to know what they are. Basically, there were two kinds. I say basically, I don't want to get into too much detail. There were unconditional covenants and conditional covenants. An unconditional covenant, let's call it a unilateral covenant. That is, one party makes a promise and will fulfill it. A bilateral covenant, that is a conditional covenant. There's conditions on both sides. Both parties have to do things for that covenant to stay intact. This is an unconditional covenant that we're reading about here. Now, in chapter 15, Abraham is about 90 years old when God makes his covenant with him. Basically, he makes a promise to Abram that he's going to have what he always wanted and more. He's going to have a son. That's what he wanted. Oh, but he's going to have much more. He's going to have a heritage of offspring. A nation will come out of him. Nations will come out of him. And with that will come many hardships to this family of Abraham.
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2: First six verses, Paul, an apostle of Jesus Christ, by the will of God, to the saints which are at Ephesus, and to the faithful in Christ Jesus. Grace be to you and peace from God our Father and from the Lord Jesus Christ. Blessed be the God and Father of our Lord Jesus Christ, who hath blessed us with all spiritual blessings in heavenly places in Christ, according as he has chosen us in him before the foundation of the world, that we should be holy and without blame before him in love, having predestinated us unto the adoption of children by Jesus Christ to himself, according to the good pleasure of his will, to the praise of the glory of his grace, wherein he hath made us accepted in the beloved. Notice that in verse 6. To the praise of the glory of his grace. His grace is so glorious, even the glory of his grace should be praised, let alone the grace itself. Now, we're going to look at the will of the Father this morning. From verses 3 to 6, we have the will of the Father. From verses 7 to 12, we have the work of the Son. And verses 13 and 14, we have the ministry of the Holy Spirit. And it's a doxology. It's the longest run-on sentence, maybe anywhere in literature, certainly in the Scripture. And Paul just breaks into this doxology, this praise, and these ideas just run out of him over and over. So first, he tells us about the will of the Father. He tells us about the work of the Son. In 13 and 14, he tells us about what the Holy Spirit does to preserve, to secure all of that. And at the end of each one, he says, to the praise of his glory. You'll see it in verse 12. You'll see it in verse 14. So this morning, we're looking at that first section. Paul is in Rome, chapter 3, verse 1. He's a prisoner. You have the picture in Acts 28. He is in shackles. He is not yet in a dungeon. He writes Colossians, Philemon, Ephesians from there. And he's writing to this church that he knows well. Passing through at the end of the second missionary journey, going back then on the third, Acts 19, he comes to Ephesus. As he comes there, he meets certain disciples, senses something's missing in their lives. He said, "Under what baptism were you baptized?" They said, "Well, under John's baptism." It says he explains the way of Christ more perfectly to them. They're baptized in the name of Jesus. After the baptism in water, subsequent, he lays hands on them. They receive the Holy Spirit. They speak in tongues and so forth. And Paul sets up house there, first in the synagogue where he's debating for several months, causes a ruckus, as he always does. He's run out. He moves to the school of Tyrannus. He rents that out. And for over 2 years, the old Latin texts tell us from 11 to 4 every day, long period of time, he teaches the word of God. You figure over 2 years, 5 hours a day, 6 days a week with Paul, what an education that is. And he's not teaching from the New Testament. It's not written. He's teaching from the Old Testament. He has to be teaching chapter by chapter, verse by verse. He'd be running out of stuff to say. 6 days a week, 5 hours a day, teaching in the school of Tyrannus. And as he works then, making tents, sweating, it says they take his sweatbands and his aprons. People are being healed, and the word of God is spreading from Ephesus out to Philadelphia, Laodicea, Smyrna, Pergamos, Thyatira, Colossae. The word of God spreads through the whole air, and these other cities are infected with the gospel from Ephesus. So notable does Paul come that there's seven sons of a man named Sceva, who's a Jew, and they're exorcists, and they watch Paul casting out demons, and they confront this demon-possessed man, and they say, in the name of Jesus, who Paul preaches, come out. And the demon goes, I think. He said, look, Jesus I know, Paul I'm familiar with. Who are you? And it says the guy jumps on all seven of them, rips their clothes off, beats them up. They run out of the house screaming and naked. And it becomes this big famous incident in Ephesus. Everybody hears about it. So much so that the converts bring together their magical arts, their books on sorcery and so forth. They make a big fire. It says it's worth 50,000 pieces of silver. That's salary for 150 men for a year. The wealth of what was destroyed there because of Paul's impact. These Ephesians were willing to bring their pornography, their whiskey, their drugs, their sorcery, their sin, and destroy all of it because of what Paul was doing in the midst. So impactful was the ministry there that the artisans, the tradesmen in the town, and the major ones who made the little statues of Artemis, who was the major local deity. They worshipped over 25 other deities in Ephesus, but the major deity was Diana. The temple to Diana was 420-some foot long, 220-some foot wide, over 60 foot tall. It was four times bigger than the Parthenon in Athens, and it was one of the seven wonders of the world, and it was the banking capital of Asia. Ephesus, about 300,000 to 350,000 in population. Only Rome itself and Alexandria in Egypt were larger in population. It had a port. The trade route came from the east, the far east in there. It was a trade capital. It was the banking capital of that part of the world. So Ephesus, crowded city, filled with immorality, filled with prostitution. They had hundreds of temple prostitutes. Filled with money, filled with every vice, filled with all kinds of people. It was Philadelphia. It was Las Vegas. It was the world that we live in. Paul is sitting in prison in Rome thinking about those there in Ephesus and what had happened. And so many got converted that nobody was buying the statues of Diana. And the tradesmen started a big riot. They encouraged Paul to get out of town. And the local governor had to settle things down so the Romans wouldn't get involved. He impacted the whole area. Now, he moves on to the area of Macedonia and so forth, and when he heads back to Jerusalem, he wants to get there for the feast, he meets the elders of Ephesus in Acts chapter 20 on the beach at Miletus. And he just says to them, look, I cease not to warn you, you know, day and night. You know, you need to feed the flock of God which is among you that God bought with his own blood. Because after my departure, grievous wolves are going to come in, not sparing the flock. And there's going to men that are going to arise drawing disciples after themselves instead of after the Lord Jesus. And it says he wept there. And the elders from Ephesus fell upon his neck. They wept with him. They knew it was the last time he was going to see him. He said, bonds and afflictions await me. None of this means anything to me except that I might finish my course. He had no trouble with predestination. He says in chapter 2, there's good works foreordained that you should walk in them. He says, I want to finish my course. That's all I want to do. It's laid out for me. The day I got saved on the road to Damascus, the Lord said, Saul, Paul, you're going to stand in front of rulers and kings and the Gentiles for my name's sake. All of it's happened in my life. He said, all of that is rolled out. So he writes to them, and he encourages them, and he speaks to them. He loves them. He knows them. Most of them know him. And there's been converts since. Certainly they all know about Paul. So he begins as he writes to this church, Paul, an apostle of Jesus Christ by the will of God, to the saints which are at Ephesus,

to the saints and to the faithful in Christ Jesus. Questions we might ask ourselves as we look at this first verse. Where and who are you by the will of God? Where and who are you by the will of God? Paul says, he's not struggling in prison. I can't wait to get out of here. Send me a cake with a file in it. You know, there's none of that. He's an apostle. He's where he is and who he is by the will of God. There's no struggle. There's no struggle in his life. Neither should they be in our, you know, you are who you are. You are where you are. Are you at peace with the fact that it's by the will of God? As we look through these first six verses, you need to be at peace with that. He writes to the saints that are at Ephesus. Now, saints, you think, well, there's the saints and the ain'ts. And I'm not one of the saints. I must be one of the ain'ts. That, you know, we have a strange idea of saints. There's little guys that sit on your dashboard. So they keep you in line, and hopefully all the screwballs that are out on the highway, that those are saints. You know, we have this whole idea, you know, in the church, they're canonized. They have to go through this whole process where the elders of the church come together. They'll talk about, you know, the cardinals, whoever they collect to do it. This person was this. They had a godly life, their character, the behavior, and these miracles were done in their lives. And they have to go through that whole process. Then the interesting is they have others that will oppose it just to make sure it's genuine. They call the person who opposes it the devil's advocate in this whole process of canonization. But that's not what it's talking about here. The New Testament knew nothing of that. Here, the saints are just those who are separated for the purpose of God, those that are his. That's you and I. Look next to you. You're sitting next to a saint. I know you've never seen him on a dashboard. I'm telling you, you're sitting next to a saint. And don't say, that's my husband, he's an ain't, he ain't a saint. No, no, this is not your decision, this is God's. And to the faithful in Christ Jesus. It isn't those who never do anything wrong, that's why they're saints. You might better translate that to those who are full of faith in Christ Jesus. The idea is they're trusting him, they're believing in him. Those are the faithful in Christ Jesus. Paul is writing to those that are in Christ Jesus. He's going to use that 10 times in the first 13 verses. That's spherically. They're in the sphere of, you know, Christ Jesus. He uses it 164 times in all of his writing if you combine them in Christ. And he's going to say, those who are in Christ and in Ephesus. Two addresses. Look, that's how this letter is broken down. The first three chapters are written to those in Christ. The last three written to those in Ephesus. The first three are doctrinal. The last three are practical. The first three are where we sit. The last three are how we walk. And Paul's going to say remarkable things by the Holy Spirit to us, because you can't walk the right way until you're convinced of who you are in Christ. Because if you think you need to do it on your own and you fall down, Satan's going to be there to condemn you, to throw you down. You're going to have to know how to stand and put on your armor, because he's not going to want you to believe any of these things. You need to know first who you are before you can get on with how you should act. And Paul establishes that in the book of Ephesians. Two addresses, in Christ and in Ephesus. You have two addresses, in Christ and in Philly. And if you haven't noticed, your problems are not in Christ, they're in Philly. Okay? But you need to understand where you are before the Father in regards to Christ, so that when you mess up, you make a mistake, you get back up, you shake the dust off, and you keep moving. So he says here, verse 2, grace be to you and peace. Notice, from our Father and from the Lord Jesus Christ. Look what it says in verse 3. Blessed be the God and Father of who? Our Lord Jesus Christ. So in verse 2, he says he's our Father. In verse 3, he says he's the Father of the Lord Jesus Christ. But what he's saying is it's the same family. The Father of Jesus is the Father of you also. Jesus, when he was going to ascend, said to the women, go tell my disciples that I ascend unto my God and their God, unto my Father and their Father. In fact, he said, go tell my brethren. In Galatians, Paul had said, the Spirit of Christ in our heart crying, Abba, Father. So here it says, grace be to you. And look, it's always grace before peace. If you don't have the grace of God nailed down, you'll never have the peace of God.

0: and inexperience. You have peace with God because of the blood of Jesus. But if you want to experience the peace of God in your heart, you need to understand his grace. God's riches at Christ's expense. Man, this chapter lays that out. You're in God's grace, and because of that, you have peace. Paul no doubt thinks of shalom, the Greek and the Hebrew greeting, but the word irene, peace, in the Greek means to bring pieces together, to bring things together. You're never at peace when things are broken and they're scattered. Peace has the idea of bringing things together, and you can be settled. Grace, he says, and peace be unto you. From the Lord Jesus Christ, from God our Father, and from the Lord Jesus Christ, so they both give us grace and peace. They're co-equal. Blessed be the God and Father of our Lord Jesus Christ, who hath blessed us with all spiritual blessings in heavenly places in Christ. Blessed, you know, we read, are those who mourn, you know. Blessed are those who weep. Blessed are those who hunger and thirst after righteousness. They'll be satisfied. You read through the Sermon on the Mount. That's a different word. Makaros means to be happy, you know. That's not the word here. This word here is to eulogize. When you do a funeral, you have a eulogy. You're speaking of the person's character, of their nature, their membership. He says, eulogized be our God and our Father. Blessed be the God and Father of our Lord Jesus Christ, that we should speak well of him. And he says here, because he's blessed us with not most, with all spiritual blessings in heavenly places. And it's not like there's just heavenly blessings and then earthly blessings. The idea is all of these spiritual blessings are ours because we are in Christ. You know, it says we're seated in heavenly places with Christ. Imagine that, as this is going on right here. So he says, all spiritual blessings. Look, these Ephesians, many of them had lost their jobs. Many of them were being persecuted. Here they were living in the banking capital of the world. And Paul is saying to them, no, you're wealthy. You may not have money in the bank. You may have been cut off from your trade. You may not have a job right now. The economy you're living in may be falling apart, but you're wealthy because you have been bequeathed with all spiritual blessings in the heavenlies. This is not our home. We are passing through. You're going to step into glory. You're going to step into your mansion. Everything there is yours because of Christ. And we need to remember that, because look, we live in Philly, we see her on Sunday morning, we can feel like, man, I messed up this week, or man, I did this week, oh, I was mean to my wife, my husband, I did this week, man, I'm struggling with this, oh, no, I can't believe I snorted a line of coke again, oh, no, I can't believe I put the pornography, oh, no, I can't believe I did this, I can't believe that, and we can be defeated. We shouldn't be. Look, we shouldn't be doing those things because we're in Christ, but that's who you are. You're believers, you're the faithful, you're saints, you're in Christ, and you have been blessed with all spiritual blessings in the heavenlies, not because of anything you've done, but because of Jesus Christ and God's plan for your life. And we're living in Ephesus. It's all around us. And we get so caught up on the horizontal, sometimes we don't sit back long enough and just think of what's happening on the vertical. Look, this afternoon, by this evening, you know what you should be thinking? White as snow. You don't even remember last week. The homework was easy. That's what you're supposed to remember. Look, he's blessed us with all spiritual blessings in heavenly places. He tells us why that's right or how. He says, according, here's why, as he hath chosen us. Now look, us, we, Paul's including himself throughout. He has chosen us in him before the foundation of the world, that we should be holy and without blame before him in love, having predestinated us unto the adoption of children by Jesus Christ to himself according to the good pleasure of his will. Look, God just blurts this right out. Election, predestination. He doesn't even hesitate. On this end, we're going, uh-oh, what do I do with that? How do I reconcile that with you? You know, God's sovereignty, human responsibility. What am I supposed to do? It's a theological problem. What do I do here? How do I work this out? God doesn't even hesitate. He just says it from heaven. Hey, I chose you out from everybody else before the world was even formed. Don't worry. I know what I'm doing. I chose you and I predestined you. We're chosen out from and we're predestined for or to some things. And God just blurts it out. This is not for a seminary. This is for a congregation. This is for sheep. This is for me. And I'm to enjoy it. Listen, I was fried last night reading through theological discourses. It says this in Romans, knowing that all things work together for good, those that are called according to his purpose, for whom he did foreknow, he also did predestinate to be conformed in the image of his son, that he might be the firstborn among many brethren. Moreover, whom he did predestinate, them also he called. Whom he called, them he justified. Whom he justified, them he glorified. What shall we say then to these things? He doesn't say, okay, let's get ready to rumble, you know, sit down and argue about these things theologically. What do we say to these things? He tells us, if God be for us, who can be against us? It's supposed to be a consolation. It's supposed to blow our minds. And it should blow our minds because this is not an intellectual exercise. When Paul gets to verse 15, he breaks into a prayer and he says, I pray that God will give you the spirit of wisdom and revelation in the knowledge of these things. You are not going to hack down this, you know, redwood tree with your intellect and drag it into your fireplace. It ain't going to happen. This is not something that's taken down by human intellect. It is something that's imparted by revelation by the Holy Spirit of God. And we take to our lives and to our hearts and we realize, I'm his chosen son. I'm his chosen daughter. Through his election. And he's predestined things for me. That is to be a consolation for us. You know, if you want a headache, get a bottle of Excedrin and read The Bondage of the Will and listen to Luther and Erasmus argue for this far. By the time you get to the end of the book, you forget what was in the beginning. Listen to what he says here. We're blessed in all spiritual blessings in heavenly places. According to the fact that that's true because he has chosen us in him before the foundation of the world, that we should be, not because we are, because we ain't. He has chosen us in him before the foundation of the world. Listen, Revelation chapter 13, verse 8 says, the Lamb was slain from the foundation of the world. 1 Peter chapter 1, verses 18 to 20 tell us, as the Lamb was slain from the foundation of the world. God knew what was going to happen before it happened. You know, Acts chapter 2 tells us that Christ himself was offered by the predetermined counsel and foreknowledge of God. For those of you who study, there's a Granville Sharp rule there in the Greek that makes his foreknowledge and his foredoing the same thing, because if God foreknows, he can't not act. That would make him immoral. I don't want to argue about all those things. I understand them. I've got blood running out of my ears and eyes from reading all this. I understand this. And I love it. And I love to study. But if God be for us, who can be against us? It says, he's chosen us in him before the foundation of the world. Chosen is aorist. It means it was once and for all. It's done. It has within it the word ek, which means out from among. It's in the middle voice. That means he did it for himself. What this is saying is before the worlds were even formed in God's election, he chose you out from among others for himself. It's an emotional thing. Well, that's not fair. What about those? No, I'm telling you what God says right here. It's to be a consolation for us.
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1: When we have failed, what next? 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
2: If you will remember from where you have fallen, and you will repent, it's often the step that's missed. Like you just recognize my personal condition, where I'm at now, the distance from God, while God will receive me back, I've broken the heart of God. I've brought the name of Christ into some some blasphemy. I've given people a chance to blaspheme. I have brought a bad witness of the name of Jesus in my life just to the people that are close to me. I've defiled people. You know, there needs to be repentance. There needs to be a sense of, man, God, I am frustrated, but I need to be brokenhearted over my sin. This-

0: The only man who never makes a mistake is the man who never does anything. Theodore Roosevelt said that, and how true it is. Since we all fail from time to time, it becomes necessary for us to learn from those experiences and respond appropriately after it happens. As we continue our study of 1 Samuel today on Abounding Grace, we find David in an embarrassing situation. Though he fails miserably, he learned from it, and God granted him well over 40 years of ministry after the incident. There are some valuable lessons in all of this for us, so let's join Pastor Ed Taylor and discover there is hope after personal failure. We'll start off in Psalm 34.
1: Psalm 34. Let's start at the title. You know where it says Psalm 34? We hardly ever kind of pay attention to that, but let's look at that. Psalm 34, you see that in your Bible? And then some of your Bibles may say under it, seek the Lord. Do you have that little small heading under there? Or a small heading? Yes, maybe. And then under it is a couple sentences. Mine says, a psalm of David. Oh, does yours say this? A psalm of David, when he pretended madness before Abimelech, who drove him away and he departed. Abimelech is a generic word for king. So when was Psalm 34 written? Around this time. It fits right here in 1 Samuel chapter 21. Now notice in verse 1, I will bless the Lord at all times. His praise shall continually be in my mouth. My soul shall make its boast in the Lord. The humble shall hear of it and be glad. Magnify the Lord with me and let us exalt his name together. I sought the Lord and he heard me, delivered me from all my fears. They looked to him and were radiant. Their faces were not ashamed. This poor man cried out and the Lord heard him and saved him out of all his troubles. The angel of the Lord encamps all around those who fear him and delivers them. Oh, taste and see that the Lord is good. Blessed is the man who trusts in him. Oh, fear the Lord, you his saints. There is no want to those who fear him. The young lions lack and suffer hunger, but those who seek the Lord shall not lack any good thing. Come, you children, listen to me. I'll teach you the fear of the Lord. Who is the man who desires life and loves many days that he may see good? Keep your tongue from evil and your lips from speaking guile. Depart from evil and do good. Seek peace. Pursue it. The eyes of the Lord are on the righteous. His ears are open to their cry. Verse 16. The face of the Lord is against those who do evil, to cut off the remembrance of them from the earth. The righteous cry out and the Lord hears and delivers them out of all their troubles. The Lord is near to those who have a broken heart and saves such that has a contrite spirit. Many are the afflictions of the righteous, verse 19, but the Lord delivers him out of them all. He guards all his bones and not one of them is broken. Evil shall slay the wicked and those who hate the righteous shall be condemned. The Lord redeems the soul of his servants and none of those who trust in him will be condemned. Wow, that's a significant psalm. Doesn't sound at all like 1 Samuel 21. But you see, it's up and down. Do you ever feel like you're up and down? Do you ever feel like you're making progress and taking a few steps backwards? Do you ever feel and seem as if that, man, that your actions are lagging a little bit behind your emotions or vice versa, your emotions lagging behind your actions? And I mean, this is a powerful psalm. It's interesting that David wrote Psalm 34 when he left. When he left. After he left and the king of Gath drove him out, that Psalm 34. I wonder what he was feeling when he was clawing at the gates. Anybody wonder? I'm glad you asked. Turn over to Psalm 56. Psalm 56. Psalm 34 is this hymn of praise after God delivered him. But notice Psalm 56. The subtitle in my Bible here is The Fears in the Midst of Trials. And then the little title there, it says, to the chief musician set to the silent dove in the distant lands, a miktam of David when the Philistines captured him in Gath. Be merciful to me, O God, for man would swallow me up. Fighting all day, he oppresses me. My enemies would hound me all day, for there are many who fight against me, O Most High. Whenever I'm afraid, I'll trust in you. In God, I will praise his word. In God, I put my trust. I will not fear. What can flesh do to me? All day, they twist my words, and their thoughts are against me for evil. They gather together, they hide, they mark my steps, and when they lie in wait for my life, shall they escape by iniquity? In anger, cast down the peoples, O God. Verse 8, you number my wanderings. You put my tears in your bottle. Are they not in your book when I cry out to you? Then my enemies will turn back. This I know because God is for me. In God I will praise his word. In the Lord I will praise his word. In God I have put my trust. I will not be afraid. What can man do to me? Vows made to you are binding upon me, O God, and I render my praises to you. For you have delivered my soul from death. You have not delivered my feet from falling, that I may walk before God in the light of the living. There's a battle going on in his life. A wrestling, a struggling. It's clear that David's frightened in Gath. It's very clear that he's going back and forth from the fear of God to the fear of man, the fear of God to the fear of man, and he's sustained in the midst. Everything's not so cut and dry, is it, in your walk with the Lord? Everything's not so black and white. David is living out a real, and I'm so grateful that he wrote, that, you know, a lot of the Psalms, we often refer to the Psalms as the songbook, but it's also the diary of David. I mean, how would you like it if your diary was printed in the Bible for everybody to read for thousands of years? What you were feeling on your worst day, or what you felt like after victory, and then somebody that was in your life at the time going, whoa, whoa, wait a minute. That's not how I remember it. That's because you were carrying stuff in your heart. You were wrestling in prayer. You were desperate for the presence of God, and you were trying to do what you need. You were going back and forth just so quick. I'm trusting the Lord. I trust in, oh, I don't know what's going to end. But you, can you imagine writing that down and having it published? I mean, David's a real man, and he's dealing with the fear of man. It's a trap. We find that he succumbed in that. That's what led him to feigning like a madman. He succumbed to the fear of man, and somewhere along the way, he's like, oh, man, Lord, you're so good. You're so good. Even though I blew it, you're so good. You know, at the end of chapter 21, I think if this was the way David's life ended, like if this was the chapter, it would be very easy to just write David off. Just say, made a mistake with Saul. Let's not make the same mistake with David. But we would have been wrong. There was a lot going on behind the scenes, the psalmist says. There's a lot going on behind the scenes. The psalmist shows us that, man, you read one thing and then you find out what's going on in a man. I wonder, you know, I wrote it down in my notes. I just jotted it down for me and for you. Mostly for me, but a lot for you as well. I wonder how many people we've written off because they're in Gath right now, gnawing on the gates and slobbering over their beards and taking things into their own hands on the run. You know, they've got fear in one hand and a sword in the other. And they're in Gath, you know, withdrawn from fellowship. They're just in a season of acting crazy. I believe there's a lot going on behind the scenes. David here reminds me not to give up on anyone, committing them to God who is faithful. And Lord, help us to trust you even when we see what we see. We're reminded to learn from David's mistakes as well in our own personal life. Here he is, as we so often are, resorting to the flesh, and yet calling upon the Lord, seeking the Lord, then resorting to the flesh. Such a battle, as Paul would declare it in Galatians, that what? The Spirit lusts against the flesh, and the flesh lusts against the Spirit. The two, it says, are contrary to one another, so that you do not do the things that you wish. We see it lived out in the life of David right here. And oh, that we would just come back to a simple faith, trusting in the Lord at all times. I thought of it when my kids were little. You know, we went through a lot of things when my kids were little. Marie and I did. We went through a lot of financial things. We went through a lot of personal things when Eddie was little, and Josh and Caitlin, and probably Eddie more than anything. But you know, Eddie didn't stress out about it. He just trusted us. He probably tripped out on us. You know, tripped out on it. If this is what, I don't know what life is. This is my first experience in family, and it's kind of crazy, but he wasn't over clawing on the walls and, you know, saliva on his beard. He didn't have a beard at 4 years old, but saliva on his beard, you know. Or, you know, my kids, as I've seen them grow up, you know, as they get older and they start to carry the burdens of life, I've seen them change over time, like you and I have. But when we were kids, we just trusted, like, this, just, we'll get through it. Yeah, but you don't understand. That's probably good, Mom. I don't understand. We'll get through it, you know. We'll make it through. And doesn't the Bible remind us to have the faith of a child? To just trust, you know, God, you're going to take care of it. It's in your hands. I praise you in the good times. I'm going to praise you in the bad times. God, give me the strength, because I have the chance right now to take things into my own hands. And I just know that the result will be bad, but it'll feel really good if I take things into my own hands. It'll feel really good. I'll have more confidence than I've ever had. And you know, whatever happens down there, I'll deal with it when we get there. No. How careful we need to be just to commit our ways completely unto the Lord. Just knowing that God will work things out for his glory. Turn over with me to Proverbs chapter 3, would you? Proverbs chapter 3, it's one of the first scriptures I've ever memorized. That in Galatians chapter 2:20, those were the two sections of scripture that I memorized as a new believer. And Proverbs chapter 3, 5, and 6 is something I'll write when I sign a card, and I'll write when I'm writing a letter. I love this verse where it says in verse 5, Proverbs chapter 3, trust in the Lord with all your heart and lean not on your own understanding. In all your ways acknowledge him, and he shall direct your paths. Now, number one, it's a great verse to memorize, and number two, it's a great verse to obey. But I'll tell you what, it's a very hard verse to follow through when you're tested. It's a great memory verse. Looks good up on the refrigerator. It's great to quote. It's good to write on a card. I believe it and I love it. But it's very hard to live when you're tested. The temptation to take things into your own hands is very, very strong. I don't know how strong you felt it, but as strong as you felt it, it gets stronger. It gets stronger to trust in the Lord with some of our hearts. It gets stronger to lean a little bit on our own understanding. And I say this especially to those of you that are not babies in Christ. You're not new believers. I find that within the body of Christ, the same thing happens as with kids. Kids want to grow up very, very fast. They want to grow up. You ask a kid, any of you brought your kids, anyone under, I don't know, let's just say 18, maybe even more. You have your kids, anyone under 18 come in and I ask them their age. You know what they're going to say? If they're on the other side or even close to 6 months, they're going to say, I'm 12 and a half. 12 and a half. Wait, 12 and a half? Yeah, yesterday was my birthday. So you're already halfway to 13. Yep, I'm 12 and a half. And parents sometimes will even describe, you know, that's my son. He's 9 going on 15. And that's because he exhibits this desire. I want to be a grown-up. I want more responsibility. And I want more. And I find it in the body of Christ as well, as if the leap from new, like as if it's a bad thing to be a babe in Christ. It's not a bad thing to be a babe in Christ. Learn everything you can as a new believer, because you're going to need it the older you get. Because here's the thing. If you bring anyone in that's, I don't know, over 30, how old are you? You're going to go backwards on your number. I'm 30 twice. What does that mean? 30 twice? Or, you know, nobody's ever come, how old are you? I'm 67 and a half. It's 67 and a half. It doesn't work that way. The reason being is, as the older you get, the more you value the process and the journey. The more you value the growth that comes and the lessons that you learn. And let me just warn you, the older you are in Christ, the more you think you know. And the more you think you know, whether that's Bible study, whether that's scripture, whether that's the big narrative of the Bible, whether you can come today and say, well, I've read the Bible through 55 times. I mean, to me, that's fantastic. I hope you read another 55 times. There's nothing wrong with that. But if you begin to think, well, I've read it 55 times, and so I'm a lot more wiser than the guy that's read it once, you be careful, because the more knowledge you have, the more you will tend to lean on your own understanding. And you won't pray anymore. And as a new believer, you're just like, I don't know what to do. Well, I don't know what to do. What am I supposed to do? And so you ask somebody, what am I supposed to do? And what do? They'll open up the Bible to you and go, well, that's normal. That's normal. So here, look, it happened right here. It's normal. This is what you just wait and pray. What? Just wait and pray. Yeah, just, okay, wait and pray. All right. And then you know, somebody's been walking with the Lord for 20 years. Oh, we don't wait anymore. We don't wait. We'll just take care of it. So be very careful to trust in the Lord, because the temptation is to trust with a little bit of your heart. The temptation is to lean a little bit on your own understanding. The temptation in verse 6 is to acknowledge him in some of your ways. The temptation is to do that to take your own understanding and make it and fit it into what you want, so that the end will justify the means in your life. And Proverbs chapter 3, verse 5 and 6, they stand the test of time. And God is ready to direct your paths. He's ready to help you in your faith in him. He's ready. The Bible says in verse 7, don't be wise in your own eyes. Don't be wise in your own eyes. Fear the Lord and depart from evil. It's just so much better, guys, to commit our ways to the Lord, knowing that God will work things out for his glory. just committing our ways to the Lord. I just pray the Lord blesses you this week and encourages you, that you will stand strong in his love, that your life might be right now between 1 Samuel 21 on one side and Psalm 34 and Psalm 56 on the other side. You're just like David. You're just in that same place. How long has it been since you've come back and just acknowledged that you need to trust in the Lord? How long has it been since you've acknowledged that you love the Lord and that you receive his love? And because you love him and because he loves you, you just want to commit your life to him. You just want to live for him. You want to do things his way. You know, in deep love relationships, love wants a commitment. Love is often expressed through commitment. Love has a desire to make a covenant, to make an agreement. It desires the reciprocation of that covenant. It makes the bond of love even stronger. When's the last time you had that with the Lord? Just you and the Lord. Oh, I know you're in Bible study, and that's great. And I know you have a desire to seek him, great. But when's the last time you just verbalized your love for him? Verbalize and reverbalize that covenant that you made with him when you surrendered your life to him. You were born again. You know, maybe some things have happened over the years. Maybe there's been a distance. Maybe there's a time where you've been leaning on your own knowledge and, you know, you've got things all together. I mean, at least what it looks like on the outside, but on the inside, there's so much more going on. I believe the Lord would have us just to renew our love covenant with him, just to express that to him. Just to be reminded that you're not involved in some religious experience. You know how sometimes you get into those discussions at work and you just feel like you have to prove everything. You don't have to prove anything. Just love. Just enjoy the Lord. Just let your life be a shining example of the goodness of God. You know, you get in those places where you feel like you're backed into a corner. You know, the devil like a roaring lion's going about seeking whom he might devour. How do you get out of that corner? You just move forward in the love of God. And accept his greatness. You know, just, man, Lord, you're so good to me. I do want to commit myself to you. I do want to surrender my life to you. I do want to give more of myself to you. I am holding back on you. I have been taking things into my own hands, Lord. And you know, when you saved me, I admitted I needed you more than anything. When I submitted my life to you, when my parents read the Bible to me at night and I finally made that decision myself, man, I was so excited to worship the God of my parents. When I walked into that church just thinking, what am I doing in church? Why am I here? And your love, God, was displayed to me and I understood it and you opened my eyes. And I realized that I didn't need to follow you religiously, that it wasn't about some religious activity. It was just it's just the love of God. I commend you today to the love of God. It'll get you out of a lot of jams. It'll give you direction. It'll give you clarity. It'll give you insight. It'll draw out. You know, the Bible says that God draws us to himself with what? Cords of love. And you might be frustrated today. And you might be really just upset with the condition of your life. And it could be that, man, your decisions have led you down a very frustrating path. The Bible says that the wages of sin is always death. It doesn't lead to life. It doesn't lead to lifeless existence. It leads to lifelessness. And you're really mad and you're really frustrated today. The answer is to come back to that love relationship. Do you know the Bible actually tells us, John does? He says, keep yourselves in the love of God. You remember the church in Ephesus, what their biggest mistake was? They had left their first love. And I believe today, like the counsel to the church in Ephesus, if you will remember from where you have fallen and you will repent, it's often the step that's missed. Like you just recognize my personal condition, where I'm at now, the distance from God, while God will receive me back, I've broken the heart of God. I've brought the name of Christ into some just some blasphemy. I've given people a chance to blaspheme. I have brought a bad witness of the name of Jesus in my life just to the people that are close to me. I've defiled people. You know, there needs to be repentance. There needs to be a sense of, man, God, I am frustrated, but I need to be brokenhearted over my sin. After David leaves in Psalm 34, what does he say? Hey, man, brokenness and a contrite spirit, God will not resist. And in that repentance, it's just going to draw your heart back to the Father, to the very Father heart, Father love, you know, the very Father love of God, his heart toward you and me. Remember from where you have fallen, repent, and then go back, repeat. Go back and repeat the first works. I know some of you have been walking with the Lord for many years, and to go back and repeat the first works almost feels like you're going back to kindergarten. It feels offensive. It feels as if you should be farther along than you are. That's just a manifestation of pride. It's just a prideful attitude. You go back and be a kindergartner again. You go back and learn the basic lessons of love. You'll be blessed because you did. Or you just start reading the Bible. Maybe in your devotional life, it's, you know, you've been reading and just been standing along, but it's kind of become a drudgery. It's been 3 months. You missed a couple days. You caught up a couple days. And some of you, your devotional life is just to get through it. Let me suggest that a part of remembering, repenting, and repeating is just in your Devo life beginning tomorrow or tonight, if you're going to do it tonight, is go through your Devos and just ask the Lord to reveal his love for you through whatever you're reading. I'm in Joshua right now, and I just see how God is protecting Joshua, comforting. Joshua took, he had a big responsibility taken over for Moses. Like, it was huge. It was more than he could ever imagine doing in his whole entire life. And so over and over again, you know what? There's a lot of battles in Joshua, a lot of land allotted, but there's a lot of God saying, Joshua, I'm with you. Don't be afraid. It's going to be okay. You're going to be fine. I'm with you. And there's a lot of, I establish you. I'm with you. You're here because I called you. You're here because this, I mean, you read the Bible with the love language of God, it's going to blow your mind of how much God loves his people. And as you see God loving his people, you're going to see God loving you in your own personal life. And I believe if you ask for that, say, Lord, just show me your love in this section. But Ed, I'm in Leviticus, man. Where's the love in Leviticus? There's a lot of love in Leviticus, you know, because God's saying, I love you guys so much, I'm going to show you how to live a life that's going to protect you. I'm going to show you what it's going to be like. You live this life, you'll be very safe and protected.
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1: The Lord wants us to pay attention to His Word, so let's get ready to do that now.
2: What He's saying to him is, I want you to use all your faculties to understand what I'm about to communicate to you. I want you to look, I want you to hear, and I want you to understand. And by the way, by way of application, that's exactly what the Lord would have for us today, tonight. I want you to see, I want you to hear, and I want you to understand. And it takes, I believe, some discipline to be able to do that. I believe when you go through the Word of God, there are portions of Scripture that seem to just resonate with us, and it's something that we just take to very easily and very naturally. You're to look, you're to hear, you're to understand. You're to use all of your faculties so that you might realize the things that God has for you, because God wants to communicate.

0: Hello and welcome to Assure Foundation, the radio ministry of Calvary Chapel of the Chino Valley. Followers of Jesus Christ don't use a temple these days. Sure, we usually meet together in a building, but we don't need all of the holy items, the Holy of Holies, or even a priest to communicate with the Lord. Jesus himself is our priest, and he has made a way for us to enter the throne room of God. But as we'll see today in the book of Ezekiel, someday when Jesus is reigning, there's going to be a temple again. Pastor David Rosales will explain what that is all about as we join him in Ezekiel chapter 40.
1: When we went through the Psalms, there were times when I did not read the entire Psalm. I read a verse out of the Psalm, maybe two. Because if I'd have gone through the Psalms as I normally do my Bible studies, we'd still be in the Psalms right now. And so what I did is I condensed, and that's what I'm going to do tonight. I'm not even going to really read more than the first four verses, but we are going to cover the material that you would find in chapters 40, 41, and 42. So let's begin reading here in chapter 40 at verse 1. I'll read verses 1 through 4, give a prolonged introduction and context, and look for some application and explanation. You'll see what I'm doing in just a moment. But beginning at verse 1 here in chapter 40, reading to verse 4, Ezekiel chapter 40, beginning at verse 1. In the 25th year of our captivity, at the beginning of the year, on the 10th day of the month, in the 14th year after the city was captured, on the very same day the hand of the Lord was upon me, and he took me there. In the visions of God, he took me into the land of Israel and set me on a very high mountain. On it toward the south was something like the structure of a city. He took me there, and behold, there was a man whose appearance was like the appearance of bronze. He had a line of flax and a measuring rod in his hand, and he stood in the gateway. The man said to me, "Son of man, look with your eyes, hear with your ears, and fix your mind on everything I show you. For you were brought here so that I might show them to you. Declare to the house of Israel everything you see." Basic. Let me give you context and develop, and then we're going to move into our study. Ezekiel supplies us with a date. It's 25 years after he has gone into captivity. It's the Jewish month of Nisan, which would be March or April, and the year is 573 BC. He has a vision. Now, he may have remained in Babylon. He may have been transported to Jerusalem. It's not clear, but he has a vision from a high mountain. More than likely, this high mountain he's speaking about is Mount Zion, and he's there looking at Jerusalem. As he is there viewing the city, there's a man. This man is has the appearance of brass. We know that this man later on in chapter 44 is identified in verses 2 and 5 as the angel of the Lord. And this man has the appearance of brass. It reminds us of judgment. And he's holding materials that are used for measuring. He has flax that was used for longer measurements and the staff that is used for that which is shorter. And as he's there and he's looking at this construction, notice verse 4, it says that the man said to me, "Son of man, look with your eyes, hear with your ears, and fix your mind on everything I show you." Well, he's about to conduct a tour, if you will, and he's going to conduct Ezekiel on a tour of a future temple. And what he's saying to him is, "I want you to use all your faculties to understand what I'm about to communicate to you. I want you to look, I want you to hear, and I want you to understand." And by the way, by way of application, that's exactly what the Lord would have for us today, tonight. I want you to see, I want you to hear, and I want you to understand. And it takes, I believe, some discipline to be able to do that. I believe when you go through the Word of God, that, and you'll see this in a moment, and I'll clarify this even more, but when you go through the Word of God, there are portions of Scripture that seem to just resonate with us, and it's something that we just take to very easily and very naturally. It's easy to illustrate. It's easy for us to apply. It's easy for us to understand. There are things that we basically resonate with, and so when we get into that passage or the passage is being taught to us, it's something that we're very open to, very receptive to, and we receive very easily. There are other times, and you see this in Ezekiel very often, that what we're dealing with is very difficult to understand. It takes some detail. It takes some time to give information. And sometimes I know as a teacher that I begin to lose people at that point. because it requires more discipline than the average person might at that time have, and it's hard to follow sometimes. Well, in this particular case, it's one of the reasons why I decided to just contextualize this, to give you some application, because there's so much information here that would bog us down that I just have a difficult time doing that. And so therefore tonight what I want to do is share with you a little bit and take these things into mind. You're to look, you're to hear, you're to understand. You're to use all of your faculties so that you might realize the things that God has for you, because God wants to communicate. It reminds me of something that Jesus said in Mark chapter 4, verses 23 and 24, when Jesus said, "If anyone has ears to hear, let him hear." He said to them, "Take heed what you hear. With the same measure you use, it'll be measured to you. And to you who hear, more will be given." And so when you come to the Word of God, you come with this attitude of hearing. You come with this attitude of seeing. You come with this attitude of understanding. And what this the angel of the Lord is saying here to Ezekiel is, I have something to show you that you have to communicate. That's what he's saying in verse 4 when he says, "Declare to the house of Israel everything you see." So I want you to see, I want you to hear, I want you to understand, because you have to give this clearly to those that you're about to communicate with. And what he gives to him, and you see this in the following chapters, is a detailed picture of Israel's future temple. Now, this future temple is called the Millennial Temple. The word millennial comes from the word millennia. Millennia speaks of 1,000 years, and it speaks concerning the temple that will be established during the millennial reign of Jesus Christ, when Jesus rules and reigns for 1,000 years. Again, we'll look at that in just a moment.
0: 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There's more to come in just a minute. If you'd like a clear picture of God's holiness and sovereignty, the book of Ezekiel is a great place to look. 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Now let's finish up our time of study in Ezekiel 40.
1: Now, this is the Millennial Temple. In the history of Israel, there are various temples mentioned. And you know this because as you read your Bible, you'll see this. You see that, for example, there's a temple that is often referred to as Solomon's Temple. We know that as we've been studying through 1 and 2 Samuel, that King David had a desire to build a house for the Lord, a temple for God. But because David was a man of war and his hands were full of blood, God said to him, "You are not going to be given permission to build this temple, but you'll have a son. His name is Solomon. Solomon is the one who will build this temple." And therefore, we refer to it as Solomon's Temple. Now, as I pointed out to you, David was the one who supplied the finances as well as the plans for that temple. And in many ways, it's really regarded as being a temple that David had in his heart that his son was able to construct. But you see that Solomon built this unbelievably beautiful temple. And then what happens is that temple gets destroyed by Nebuchadnezzar, and the nation of Israel goes into captivity. And a few centuries later, and then ultimately what happens in 538 B.C., Zerubbabel takes a number, 49,000 plus Jews, and they return from Babylonia.

refurbishing of the temple. And then prophetically, you have another temple that you see in 2 Thessalonians chapter 2 and Matthew 24. And that is what we refer to as Antichrist's temple. And that's the temple that's going to be rebuilt during the 7-year period known as the tribulation. And so as you go in your Bible, you're going to see that there are temples that are built. And the temples that we know of are Solomon's. We see that with the various others that I mentioned to you. But what we're looking at today is a detailed picture of Israel's future temple called the Millennial Temple. And this is the one that's in existence during the time period after Jesus returns in order to set up his kingdom. It's called the Millennial Temple, as I mentioned, because it's built when he reigns for that 1,000 years. You see that in the book of Revelation, chapter 20, verses 1 through 6. And as I was looking at this, I was doing some study on this, and I found a quotation. One Bible teacher said, since the destruction of the second temple in A.D. 70, religious Jews have prayed that God will allow for the building of a new temple on the Temple Mount. This prayer has been a formal part of the traditional thrice-daily Jewish prayer services. Though it remains unbuilt, the desire for a temple is sacred in Judaism, particularly Orthodox Judaism, as an unrealized place of worship. The prophets called for its construction to be fulfilled in the Messianic era. And so this is something that the nation of Israel to this day, the Orthodox Jews, will pray about, that God will once again have a temple to be worshipped in. This temple pertains to the nation of Israel. This is a temple that is for the Jewish people who are believers in Messiah. This temple that we're looking at is not built for the church. This temple that we're looking at is built for Messianic believers. You see, when we go to be with the Lord, we're going to be in what is called the New Jerusalem. And John speaks of that in Revelation 21, verse 22. And he says, I saw no temple therein, for the Lord God Almighty and the Lamb are the temple of it. We're going to be in a different location. This temple, this millennial temple that we're looking at, is a temple that is going to be used by the Jewish people. And they'll be there for at least what is called the millennial reign of Christ. Now, the temple is going to be built in a very special location. The location is going to be on Mount Moriah. Mount Moriah is very special, a very special site in the history of Israel. And I want to speak to you about that for just a moment to develop this introduction. And yes, this is all your introduction. Mount Moriah. When you look in the book of Genesis, in chapter 22, you find a very interesting story there. In that particular chapter, God has spoken to a man by the name of Abraham. And God has given to this man a son. The son that God gave to Abraham is named Isaac. Isaac is referred to as a son of promise, because it was through Isaac that the promises of God for the future would be fulfilled. Now, as we study the life of Abraham, we note that he didn't have just Isaac. He had another son by the name of Ishmael. And when you look at Ishmael and you look at Isaac, Paul, when he's speaking to the Galatians, you see it especially built up in chapters 3 and 4 of the book of Galatians. Paul speaks concerning Isaac and Ishmael, and he speaks of Ishmael being a son of the flesh, and he speaks of Isaac as being the son of promise. Now, the reason that Paul speaks in that way is because God had appeared to Abraham and given him a promise and had said that he was going to bless him with a son. But after waiting for a number of years, his wife Sarah, who was barren, had yet to produce an heir. And therefore, she said to him, God will give you the heir through my handmaiden, Hagar. And so Abram actually went into Hagar, and through Hagar had a son by the name of Ishmael. And he thought, surely this is how the Lord is going to bless, by simply giving to me a son through the handmaiden of Sarah. But God spoke to him and spoke to Sarah and made it very clear. No, now Ishmael belongs to you, and because he does, I will bless you. But it's in Isaac that you're going to be blessed. Isaac is a son of promise. Isaac is a symbol of God's mercy and grace. Ishmael becomes a symbol of man's efforts and the flesh. And so what happens is God has given to Abram a son by the name of Isaac. Now, when Isaac was in his 20s, God gave to Abraham a command. God says to him, take your son, your only son, and offer him as a burnt offering

0: Now, when God spoke and said to him, I want you to take your son, your only son, it's not as if Ishmael didn't exist. It's that as far as God was concerned and as far as Abraham was concerned, he had the one son of promise, and his name was Isaac. But God had made it clear that he was going to bless through Isaac, because in Genesis 21, verse 12, God had said, in Isaac shall your seed be called. And so that may have been a bit difficult, maybe even irrational to Abraham, because God had made a promise, and that promise was to be fulfilled through Isaac. And now God is commanding Abraham to take his son and to make him an offering. Now, when you read Genesis 22 and you read the story, Abraham did exactly what the Lord commanded. You don't see any evidence of hesitation on the part of this old man. God commanded him and he obeyed. After a three-day journey, we read that he left his servants behind with supplies, and he took with him only Isaac. Now, according to Genesis 22, verse 5, Abraham told his servant, stay here with the donkey. The lad and I will go yonder and worship, and we will come back to you. So they came to a prescribed location, and as they came to that location, Abraham prepared a sacrifice. The Bible tells us in Genesis 22, 6, Abraham took fire, he took a knife, and he also took wood, and he laid it on Isaac, his son. Now, when they got to the site, Isaac spoke to his father. He spoke to Abraham. He said, my father. Abraham said, here I am, my son. He said, look, the fire and the wood. But where is the lamb for a burnt offering? Little did Isaac know he was the lamb for the burnt offering. And you can imagine for just a moment as Abraham looked at Isaac, and he hears his son asking that question. I see fire, I see wood, but I don't see a sacrifice. You can't imagine, I can't imagine, as Abraham was looking at his son, realizing indeed, you are the sacrifice. I can't imagine what that must have been like. But when he was asked that question, Abraham answered, my son, God will provide himself a lamb for a burnt offering. God will provide himself a lamb for the burnt offering. Genesis 22:8. So Abraham came to the place that God told him. Abraham built an altar, and Abraham placed the wood on it. The Bible says he bound Isaac, his son. He placed him on the altar, upon the wood. You don't see any indication there that Isaac in any way resisted this old man. Abraham was well in his hundreds at this point, over 120 years old. Isaac was a young man, could have resisted easily. You don't see any indication at all that Isaac resisted. He simply yielded to what his father's design was. And as he's looking at his son there, something within him must have just, it must have hit him in the deepest portion of his heart. But the Bible tells us that he stretched out his hand and he took the knife and he prepared to slay his son. The drama of that moment must be incredible. To see this old man as he takes this knife and as he lifts it above him and he's about to use it to slaughter his own son. The angel of the Lord spoke to him. Genesis 22:12 says that the angel said, don't lay your hand on the lad or do anything to him. For now I know that you fear God, since you have not withheld your son, your only son, from me. And Abraham looked, and he saw a ram, and he offered up for a burnt offering instead of his son. He names this place in verse 14 of Genesis 22, Jehovah Jireh. The Lord will see, the Lord will provide. Because it says the Lord will provide an offering that will satisfy his demands. In the mount of the Lord, it shall be provided. Now, two things I want to develop with you. What Abraham did was an act of faith based on his trust in God's word. Hebrews 11, 7 through 9 says, by faith Abraham, when he was tested, offered up Isaac, and he who received the promises offered up his only begotten son, of whom it was said, in Isaac your seed shall be called, concluding that God was able to raise him up even from the dead, from which he also received him in a figurative sense. You see, the Bible says that Abraham was one as good as dead when his wife, who had a barren womb, conceived. He figured if God could give her the ability to give birth at her age and give him the strength to be able to produce a child at his, God can do anything. And so the writer of Hebrews makes it very clear that he had done this all through faith. And secondly, this all took place on Mount Moriah. And Mount Moriah is where the temple would one day stand. And that's what we're looking at. We're looking at the fact that God has a history of his temple being there in Mount Moriah. And so this millennial temple that we're looking at is to be built there in that area. Now, I'm not going to go into depth about the measurements, the rooms, windows, doors, engravings, courts, dwelling places. I'm not going to go verse by verse, but I am going to attempt to touch on a few things here from chapters 40 through 42. I would encourage you to, if you want to read about how long and how tall or whatever, you know, please feel free, but not right now. I don't want to give you all that information, but I will say these things and then we'll get into a couple of things. One, as you look at this, I want you to know, you'll note this. If you read through this, you're going to notice something. One, you're going to notice that there's no mention of the Feast of Pentecost in any of this because Pentecost has already been fulfilled. Second, you're going to see that there's no reference to the Ark of the Covenant because God's glory will be filling the earth. Third, there's going to be no mention of the high priest because Jesus is the high priest. You see that in Hebrews chapter 3 several times through the book of Hebrews. And fourth, there's no king that is mentioned because the Lord is the king. And so as you look at this, you're going to note that there are things that will apply. For example, I want you to notice in chapter 40, verse 39. See how quickly we got there? In chapter 40, verse 39, it says, in the vestibule of the gateway, there were two tables on this side and two tables on that side on which to slay the burnt offering, the sin offering, and the trespass offering. So during that time, there's going to be a temple, there will be sacrifices, and there will be a priesthood. Now, if the believer is the temple of God, if Jesus is a perfect sacrifice, and we are priests, then why is there a temple? That's one of the more common questions. Why is there a temple? Well, the answer would be the temple, the sacrifices, and the priesthood serve as reminders. Reminders of the finished work of Jesus Christ. You see, the first temple pointed to Jesus' future sacrifice. This temple points back to the cross. It's similar, if you will, to the celebration of communion. When you take communion, it's something that is both past, present, and still future. And every time we take communion together, we read through 1 Corinthians chapter 11, and we read about that. You think of what the Lord Jesus Christ did in the past, you think of what he's doing in the present, and you anticipate what he wants to do in the future.
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2: They may think their spouse's salvation depends in some way on them staying together. Therefore, I've got to hold this marriage together. And what he's saying now in verses 15 and 16, because they go together, he's talking about the unbelieving spouse departing and letting him depart. He says if your unbelieving spouse wants to depart the marriage and they don't want to stay married to you, verse 16, he's saying there's no guarantee that they're going to be saved through your marriage.
1: No two people are going to be the exact same in a relationship, but there are little things you can disagree on, and there are big things to disagree on. Sometimes those big things are pretty important. For example, religion. In today's message, Pastor Dan says that if you're saved but your spouse isn't, there's no guarantee that your spouse will be saved as well. It's a harsh truth, but you cannot save anyone through your own doing. It's all upon your spouse's choice to accept Christ and live for Him. Now here's Pastor Dan in the book of 1 Corinthians chapter 7 for today's edition of Ring of Truth.

0: Jesus did not ever teach on a Christian married to a non-Christian and what that Christian should do. He never taught on that. Jesus did not need to address the issue of a Christian married to a non-Christian. He didn't need to address it because it wasn't a thing during his earthly ministry. It became a thing once the gospel spread throughout the Roman Empire and went to places like Corinth, where you have all these, you know, pagan idol worshipers, and then they start getting saved, and you've got some people that were formerly pagan idol worshipers. They're married to a pagan idol worshiper. They get saved. Their spouse is still a pagan idol worshiper. Well, what do I do? Like, do I stay in this marriage? Can I divorce my spouse because he's an idol worshiper? I'm sure this question came up quite a bit in places like Corinth. And so Paul is now addressing this issue. And it's an issue, again, that Jesus never directly addressed during his ministry. That's what Paul is getting at here when he says, "But to the rest I, not the Lord, say." The Lord didn't speak on this subject, so I am. Now look down at verse 25 for me. In verse 25, he says, "Now concerning virgins," or unmarried girls, "I have no commandment from the Lord, yet I give judgment as one whom the Lord in his mercy has made trustworthy." Paul is not giving his personal opinion here when he states these things. He's giving us instructions as an apostle under apostolic authority. And he says in verse 25 that the Lord has made him trustworthy. What Paul says on these matters is absolutely trustworthy, even though it's something that Jesus himself did not directly teach on. Paul was, in a sense, an authorized spokesperson for Jesus Christ. And his words are inspired words from the Lord. And they are just as authoritative as the words that are in red in the gospel. Because what Paul writes here is also part of the inspired word of God. So it's not less inspired. It's not less authoritative. It's equally as authoritative as the words of Jesus, because it's the word of God. If you're taking notes, you can jot down 2 Peter chapter 3. 2 Peter chapter 3. And in the first few verses of chapter 3, Peter speaks of the wisdom of God that was given to Paul, that Paul then wrote in his epistles. So Peter acknowledges that what Paul wrote, he received from God. And then in that same passage in 2 Peter chapter 3, Peter compares Paul's letters to the, quote, other scriptures. And that's a technical term that he uses there. The scriptures was a name for the inspired word of God. And he says that Paul's letters are scripture too, just like the, quote, other scriptures. And this is before the canon of the New Testament is even complete. And already there's this internal evidence within the canon of Scripture. Before the canon of Scripture of the New Testament is complete, Paul's writings were already considered Holy Scripture, already considered God's Word and not Paul's Word. And so what Paul says here is authoritative. And another verse for you on this. If you're taking notes, 1 Corinthians chapter 14, verse 37. There Paul says, "The things which I write to you are the commandments of the Lord." The things I write to you are the commandments of the Lord. And so Paul addresses something here that Jesus never addressed in his earthly ministry. Jesus never taught on this subject. But Paul's teachings are the word of God. His teachings are equally as authoritative. They're not less authoritative. They're equally authoritative. Now, why do I take us down this rabbit trail? Here's why. Because an objection that you will sometimes hear, especially in recent years, especially from progressives, is, well, Jesus never specifically condemned X, so Christians shouldn't either. Have you ever heard something like that? Or Jesus never said that that was wrong. Or did Jesus ever condemn that? Well, then I don't think Christians should either. Jesus didn't make a big deal out of that behavior. So why is the church making a big deal out of it? Well, there's actually a lot of things that Jesus never actually addressed directly. But Jesus did commission the apostles to teach with his authority. And what the apostles wrote, like Paul, is equally as authoritative. So the argument that, well, Jesus never condemned this, therefore Christians shouldn't either. Well, the New Testament does condemn it. And the New Testament writers are equally as authoritative. They're writing the words of God. They're equally as authoritative in what they wrote. So, verse 12. But to the rest I, not the Lord, say, if any brother has a wife who does not believe, and she is willing to live with him, let him not divorce her. And a woman who has a husband who does not believe, if he is willing to live with her, let her not divorce him. Again, you know, this is a pagan culture. They're idol worshipers. Someone gets saved after they're married already, but their spouse remains an unbeliever, a non-Christian. If that unbelieving spouse is willing to stay married to the Christian, well, then that Christian should stay in the marriage. If the unbelieving spouse says, sure, babe, if you want to go to church, that's fine. If you want to be a Christian, I don't care. That's fine. If you want to read your Bible today, that's fine with me. I'm not interested in that, but if you enjoy that, I'm happy for you. Go ahead. You can be a Christian. And if they're willing to stay in the marriage, well, then that Christian should stay in the marriage then. Now look at verse 14. Paul goes on and says, for the unbelieving husband is sanctified by the wife, and the unbelieving wife is sanctified by the husband. Otherwise, your children would be unclean, but now they are holy. The believing spouse sanctifies their unbelieving spouse. Now, that does not mean the unbelieving spouse is saved, automatically saved because they're married to a believer. That unbeliever needs to repent of their sins and trust in Christ to be saved like anyone else. But he says they're sanctified. They're sanctified by the believing spouse. What does that mean? That means they will experience God's grace and God's blessings that God is pouring out on their believing spouse. They will also enjoy some of the blessings that God is pouring out upon their believing spouse. And so that unbeliever is benefiting from being married to a believer. They're getting some of that blessing on them. It's kind of like secondhand smoke, you know, sort of. Maybe not, but, you know. Now, I'll give you an Old Testament example of this. In the Old Testament, Potiphar's home was blessed because Joseph managed his household. In fact, it says Genesis chapter 39, verse 5, Genesis 39, 5, the Lord blessed Potiphar's house for Joseph's sake, because Joseph was there. And so Potiphar was blessed because of the presence of Joseph in his home. God's favor extended to Potiphar's entire household because of Joseph's presence in his home. That's the idea here in 1 Corinthians 7, 14. God's favor will extend to the entire household because of the believer's presence in that home. And so that unbelieving spouse and the kids are also going to experience some of God's blessings because of the believer that is living in that home. And then he says of the children in verse 14, this is really important, especially if you're here today and you are a believer and you're married to an unbeliever and you have children. I want you to really see what he says here in verse 14. The children, he says, will not be unclean but holy because of the presence of the believing parent in the home. The presence of one believing parent in the home will provide a spiritual covering over the children. You know, often when a believer is married to an unbeliever and they have children together, often the believer is concerned about the ungodly influence of the unbelieving spouse. And they fear the presence of the unbeliever in the home will bring some kind of spiritual harm or corruption to the children because the unbeliever doesn't have the same standards and morals. The unbelieving spouse doesn't have the same discernment and may expose the children to things that are just spiritually unhealthy, spiritually harmful. And so that believing parent is concerned for their children and what they're going to get exposed to because of the unbelieving spouse. But God promises here that the presence of the believing parent in the home will sanctify the children and will protect them from any spiritual harm the unbelieving parent might bring into the home. And if that's your situation, I hope you take comfort in that.
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0: It's as if God says, I see the situation you're in. I understand your anxiety and your concern, and I want you to know, because you are in that home, your children will be sanctified. Your children will have a covering over them. Now what if a believer is married to an unbeliever, and the unbeliever doesn't want to stay married to them because they've become a Christian? Well, that's what he addresses next in verse 15. But if the unbeliever departs, the unbeliever wants a divorce, let him depart. A brother or a sister is not under bondage in such cases, but God has called us to peace. You know, some people have such a strong hatred of Jesus Christ that if their spouse becomes a Christian, they will divorce their spouse. They're not going to stay in that marriage and will divorce their spouse over their spouse's Christian faith. They'd rather get a divorce than stay married to a Christian. Their spouse could get involved in anything else, right? Their spouse could even get involved in some other religion. Their spouse could become addicted to something, addicted to drugs, and that spouse will stay with them, right, and help them through that addiction. But if the spouse becomes a Christian, I'm out. I'm not going to be married to some holy roller Jesus freak who's going to be thumping me with their Bible. I'm out. And that happens sometimes. And what Paul says here to the Christian, in that situation, if the non-believing spouse divorces over your Christian faith, they don't want to stay married to you because now you're a Christian. Well, the Christian is not under bondage, he says, in such cases. You're free from your marriage obligation if the non-believer chooses to divorce over your Christian faith. You're free from that marriage, and you can remarry as long as you remarry a believer. You know, you must marry in the Lord. And so this would be a second condition in which a Christian is permitted to divorce and remarry. So there's only two conditions when a Christian is permitted to divorce and remarry another believer. Again, they're not commanded to divorce, but they're permitted to divorce and remarry. The first condition would be when their spouse has committed sexual sin against them, like committing adultery against them or some other sexual immorality against them, or when their spouse is a non-believer and their non-believing spouse divorces them because they're a Christian now. In those two cases, divorce and remarriage are permissible. If they divorce someone for some other reason other than sexual sin, well, Paul tells us here, well, you can do that, but you have to remain unmarried or reconcile to your ex-spouse. If a Christian is married to a non-Christian and the non-Christian is willing to stay in the marriage, well, then the Christian should stay in the marriage also. So Paul's really laying this out for us here regarding marriage and divorce for the Christian. Again, way different from the culture. But we don't follow the culture. We follow the Word of God. Now watch what he says in verse 16. For how do you know, O wife, whether you will save your husband? Or how do you know, O husband, whether you will save your wife? Now, verse 16, when you first read it, and I have to admit, this is how I read it up until yesterday. When I was studying this, when you first read this, it sounds like a very hope-filled exhortation to the believer, saying to the believer, hey, your non-believing spouse just might get saved because they're married to you, and you don't know. Oh, wife, your husband might get saved because you're staying in this marriage. Or you don't know, oh, husband, your wife might get saved because you're staying in the marriage and your witness in the marriage is going to lead them to Christ. And that's certainly a possibility. And Peter talks about that, that the conduct of the wife can win the husband to Christ. So that's certainly a possibility that your witness in the home before your spouse, your non-believing spouse, the way you walk with Christ, the way that you honor them, love them, serve them, is a witness to them, and that can win them to Christ. But I don't think that's what he's saying here. And I thought that's what the interpretation of it until I was just studying yesterday, and I don't think that interpretation really fits with the flow of the passage. I think what Paul is doing here, in a very gentle pastoral way in verse 16, I think Paul is giving straight talk to the believer who is married to a non-believer, and that non-believer doesn't want to stay in the marriage. And I think that Paul is giving straight talk to the believer who's married to the non-believer. The non-believer doesn't want to stay in the marriage. They've got no interest in staying in the marriage. They want to get divorced. They've already left in their heart. They've already left in their mind. They just have no interest in even trying to salvage the marriage and make it work out. In fact, if you look back at verse 15, Paul just said, if that unbeliever wants to depart, let him depart. A brother or sister in Christ is not under bondage in such cases. He uses the word bondage there. That's talking about enslavement there. You're not enslaved to that marriage when your unbelieving spouse wants to divorce you. You're not bound to that. You're not chained to that. If they want to leave and divorce you, God has called us to peace. For that believer, they may feel reluctant to allow the marriage to end and to allow that unbelieving spouse to just go and depart. They may feel reluctant to allow the unbelieving spouse to depart the marriage. They may want to try to just, keep it together, keep the marriage together, keep working on it when the unbeliever has no desire to work on it and they are already gone. They may think their spouse's salvation depends in some way on them staying together. Therefore, I've got to hold this marriage together. And what he's saying now in verses 15 and 16, because they go together, he's talking about the unbelieving spouse departing and letting him depart. He says, if your unbelieving spouse wants to depart the marriage and they don't want to stay married to you, verse 16, he's saying, there's no guarantee that they're going to be saved through your marriage. So he's not really saying well, how do you know? Maybe they will get saved. He's saying there's no assurance that you holding on to that marriage and trying to keep it together by whatever threads are left is somehow going to bring that spouse to salvation in Christ. So if they want a divorce and end the marriage, let them depart. Don't put yourself into bondage to a marriage that unbeliever doesn't want to stay in, doesn't want to work on, has no interest in. Let them depart and you live at peace. Instead of living at strife, and turmoil in that marriage that you are no longer bound to because they want to leave. Their salvation is not dependent upon you. Salvation belongs to the Lord. That unbelieving spouse's salvation does not depend on the believing spouse. And so if they want to go, as hard as it is and how much you desire and long to hopefully, you know, piece things back together, if they want to leave and they want a divorce and they're over it, you can let them go. It's okay to let them go. And you're not bound to that. And you can just live in peace after they depart. Because their salvation is not dependent on you staying in that marriage long past the time that it's over. And so Paul here gives us some real kind of nuts and bolts instructions about marriage and about divorce. And Lord, we thank you for your word today. We thank you, Lord, that your word is just very clear and very plain. Lord, help us, Lord, to honor you in our marriages, Lord. We thank you that our marriages are a reflection of your relationship with your church. Lord, we thank you for just the wisdom that you give us, Lord, and how to navigate some very oftentimes complex things, Lord. We just thank you for your word. Thank you for the clarity of your word. And it's in Jesus' name we pray. Amen.
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4: 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One of the greatest things about studying God's Word today is that there are so few barriers to entering into sound Bible study. It's our prayer that the resources provided online can be stepping stones as you persevere in your own walk with Jesus Christ. We're so glad you've taken the time to join us today for this study in the book of 1 Corinthians. There's plenty more coming from future studies, so we hope you'll continue coming back so we can learn from the Bible together. Be sure to join Pastor Dan for the next edition of Ring of Truth.

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1: Is it worth it? You want another 5 years like you maybe have just gone through? Or 20? You want another doctor scare? Another divorce? Another trip to the detox center? Another weekend in a jail? You really want that again? God says, I'm ready to bless you and give you stability and deep roots that your leaf will never wither, never fade. And whatsoever you put your hand to will prosper.

0: Even though sin is deceptive, the Bible acknowledges that sin is pleasurable for a season. And sometimes, unfortunately, that season can span decades. But it doesn't have to be. God is always attempting to get our attention with close calls, disappointments, unmet expectations, and unfulfillment, all in an effort to get our attention and spare us from the consequences and ramifications of our sin. He loves us just that much. Now, once He opens our eyes and saves us, the danger is to forget just how miserable we were in our sin before He washed us. Are you content? Are you growing? Or are you stagnating? Let's find out. Open your Bible to Hosea chapter 12, and let's take a walk in the light with Pastor Bill Gallatin.
1: He took his brother by the heel in the womb. This guy was such a wheeler dealer, a conniver. He tried to steal the blessing before he even got out of his mother's womb. You know, Esau's coming out first, and he reaches out and grabs his heel. But notice this, by his strength he had power with God. Now here's a conniver that in some way the reference here says with his strength, even though he's a conniver, all of a sudden he has power with God. What happened? Where did the strength lie? We go back to Genesis chapter 32. There's the commentary on this text, the revelation of what it was. You remember God touched him in his greatest strength, it crippled him, and he clung to him, and he prevailed in prayer and weeping as he humbled himself and no longer trying to wheel and deal and deceive people with his self-confidence and his natural gifts. He finally broke. God touched him in his greatest strength on his thigh, and it crippled him for life. And isn't that marvelous? It says he went from being a conniver, a supplanter, a ripoff artist, a heel catcher, and a liar, and a cheat. So he went and he became a prince with God. He ruled over God, a man who began to pray, a man that became righteous. But and a man of faith, a prince with God, but he didn't get healed. But he was a man of faith. He walked with a limp the rest of his life, but he became a godly man. He had power over the angel. There's the very promise that Jesus gave the church. If we abide in him and his words abide in you, you can ask what you will and he will do it for you. It shall be done. You will prevail over Jesus Christ. And there's only one way we can prevail over Jesus Christ. To this man will the Lord look, he who dwelleth on high, inhabiteth the lofty places, Isaiah tells us in 57:15, he that is of a broken and a contrite spirit. God resists the proud, but he gives grace to the humble. There's nothing he won't do for the humble. And remember what grace is? It's not something anybody could ever deserve. You can be imperfect, we can blow it. But if you humble yourself, God says, you've got my grace. I'll help you. That's all he wants. He wants people to be lowly and meek. Those are the people who are going to inherit the earth. Not the people that are picketing and blowing up buildings and ranting and raving and creating stress and, you know, angry. It says the meek shall inherit the earth. People that have a broken, contrite heart, he shall deliver thee out of all of your troubles. Not keep you from. Sometimes, again, this stupid pastor has created some real troubles by my own stupid decisions or self-will or pride. But I've learned not to wrestle the wrong way with God. And he has delivered me out of all the troubles, and I didn't deserve to be delivered out of them. I am so grateful. I am so grateful for God's grace. And he is so faithful and true to his word. If we'll just humble ourselves, he will look upon that person that has a contrite and a lowly spirit, and you will be delivered out of all your troubles. Notice the thing that helped him have power over the angel and prevail. He wept. Before this, you see, he didn't care who he caused to weep. As long as he got things worked out, he didn't care what happened to others so much. But now he wept. He wept as he realized so much of what he was really like. Remember, the Lord asked him, "What's your name?" And he reflected on his life, the 20 years he wasted fooling around, being carnal, being insincere, being a liar, a carnal believer. He was a believer for 20 years, and it says he wept. He finally broke. It says he prevailed over God. Jesus said, "That's all I've been waiting for. And now you've become a prince with me." He made supplication unto him. He found him in Bethel, and there he spake with us. In other words, when God revealed himself to Jacob 20 years earlier when he was on the run, and he said, "You don't have to run, but your own, the way you act is forcing you to run from your relatives, your loved ones. You don't have to if you just right now realize." But remember, he was so carnal that he wasn't aware of the Lord's presence. When he was awake, he was too self-willed, doing his own thing. God can only reveal himself to him in a dream, when the self-will was subdued. Subconsciously, God revealed, "You know, I do love you. There are angels to watch you." But when he was awake, he was so self-willed and confident in this area of his life that he didn't have time for God. He wanted to use God, bargain with God. But now he's at the point where he's saying, "God, you use me. I'm going to cling to you. I'm not going to let go. It's too painful. I don't want to go through any more of this. I've had enough of this kind of life." And when a person gets to that point, they become a prince with God. The blessings begin to flow. "Even the Lord God of hosts, the Lord is his memorial, his marvelous true revelation of the Lord and who he is." To come into that personal experience, and oh, what a blessing when people get to their own personal Peniel and allow God to touch them in that area that separates them from the Lord, that area of personal strength, whatever that greatest strength is, and God finally touches you and cripples you to such a degree that you'll never go back to it. You may walk with a limp the rest of your life, but you become a prince with God and you have the guarantee of answered prayer. That's not such a bad deal, is it? To limp in this life a little and never limp for eternity and get answered prayer while you're limping. Is that a bad deal? When you stop and think that maybe some of the things you've experienced the last few years when you didn't limp, is it worth it? You want another 5 years like you maybe have just gone through, or 20? You want another doctor scare? Another divorce, another trip to the detox center, another weekend in a jail? You really want that again? I can't understand why somebody would not just finally give in because they've been wrestling with God, and give in finally and say, "Lord, I'm ready for your blessings on a regular basis. I'm tired of being blown around like the chaff. God says, I'm ready to bless you and give you stability and deep roots that your leaf will never wither, never fade. And whatsoever you put your hand to will prosper." God's willing to do that for you tonight.

strength. They shall mount up with wings as eagles. They shall run and not be weary, walk and not faint. But now notice what the Lord says. Now this is what Ephraim is like. He is a merchant. The balances of deceit are in his hand. He loveth to oppress. He just loved to make money, man. And he didn't care who he ripped off. He didn't care if he lied to the government, a relative, a client. He was a liar. Ephraim is a merchant of deceit. He loveth to oppress. And Ephraim said, yet I am become rich. I have found me out substance in all my labors. They shall find none iniquity in me that were sin. What's wrong with it? You see, so far from God that he isn't even under conviction. Everybody's doing it. This is the way you do it. And God hasn't destroyed me yet, so it must not be wrong. Turn to Deuteronomy chapter 25. I would never, as I grow older, trifle with God's grace. I'm learning more and more. You never get to the edge with God's grace. Remember what it says in Hebrews, we can step over the line. Remember what it said to Esau. When he did seek the blessing and tried to repent, he couldn't. He'd stepped over the line. He passed the threshold of God's grace. But notice verse 13, as God's bringing the children of Israel into the promised land with the original tribes, with Moses, look at verse 13. Thou shalt not have in thy bag diverse weights, a great and a small. In other words, have perfect weights with the true amount of the weight on the weight. No deception in the scales to rip people off. You know, saying that it's a pound when it's not a full pound. And so you're ripping the people off with the scales in the market. That they used to do that quite often. He says, as a child of God, be faithful with God's money that he allows you to use. Thou shalt not have in thine house diverse measures, a great and a small. Two sets. One for the inspector when they come inspect the shop, and then, you know, your own stash there. But thou shalt have a perfect and just weight. Every time I eat pie and ice cream, the Lord says that. A perfect and just measure shalt thou have, that thy days may be lengthened in the land which the Lord thy God giveth thee. Be honest with your finances and the way you deal with others. For all that do such things and all that do unrighteously are an abomination unto the Lord thy God. Now he says, now remember what Amalek did unto thee by the way when you were come forth out of Egypt. You that were fooling around, not staying up with the rest of the camp because of your unrighteous dealings, and it was weakening you. And Satan watches people who's lagging behind spiritually. Now watch this. Look at the warning here. Remember what Amalek did unto thee by the way when you were come forth out of Egypt. How he met thee by the way and smote the hindermost of thee, even all that were feeble behind thee, when thou wast faint and weary, and he feared not God. You see, staying with the rest of the camp, staying in fellowship, staying in the Word of God, staying in the Spirit. Therefore it shall be when the Lord thy God hath given thee rest from all thine enemies around about in the land which the Lord thy God giveth thee for an inheritance to possess it, that thou shalt blot out the remembrance of Amalek from under heaven. Thou shalt not forget it. Don't start taking things for granted after God has delivered you and begun to bless you and coast. Never coast. A Christian is most vulnerable for the attack of Satan when things seem the easiest. Beware, Christian. As Paul wrote the Corinthians, take heed lest you fall. Don't ever take things for granted. Ephraim said, there's no iniquity. Amalek's watching. Amalek knows if there's a secret sin. And you never know when the flesh will pounce and take control, and you can be destroyed.

0: Remember, Jesus said, the spirit's willing, but the flesh is weak. As weak as the flesh is, it's amazing what a powerful hold it can get on someone if they're fooling around. And it's the flesh. Deceit with finances is the flesh. It's the fruit of a carnal person that they lie and deceive someone just for more money. It's the flesh. And I that am the Lord thy God from the land of Egypt will yet make thee to dwell in tabernacles. I want to bring you into a place of fellowship when you can just feast with me and enter into that kingdom and start experiencing the kingdom blessings, the blessings of the spiritual life that I've designed for you. As in the days of the solemn feast, I have also spoken by the prophets, and I have multiplied visions and used similitudes by the ministry of the prophet. You know the similitudes that Jeremiah had to use and Ezekiel. Is there iniquity in Gilead? Surely they are vanity. They sacrifice bullocks in Gilgal. That's not the place of worship. Jerusalem was. Yea, their altars are as heaps in the furrows of the fields. Now he's speaking of why when the invasion comes, your beautiful buildings and altars and places of worship, they are so idolatrous that there's going to be weeds growing over them. They'll be deserted. And Jacob fled into the country of Syria, and Israel served for a wife, and for a wife he kept sheep. Remember, again, making mention of their forefather, Jacob, who fled up to Syria, up to his father-in-law's, and began having his children. It eventually became the 12 tribes of Israel. And by a prophet of the Lord brought Israel out of Egypt, speaking of Moses. And by prophet was he preserved. And just think of the marvelous prophet, the greater prophet that Moses was a type of, that Moses said there's going to come like him at the end of the age and bring his people Israel into their land. Our marvelous prophet, our priest and our king, Jesus Christ. He's a wonderful prophet. Everything he has said has come to pass. Everything that he says to you personally, you can rely on. He's not a liar, and he has the power to bring it to pass. He's a faithful priest that has compassion, understanding of your need when you're weak, and you can come into his presence boldly, into the throne of grace, not the throne of reprimand, not the throne of punishment, but the throne of grace. You come into his presence, and he'll be there for you. Ephraim provoked him to anger most bitterly. Now, again, because the Jews went into idolatry, then sexual perversion, sex became predominant to drive their society. They were driven with lust. And their lust for sexual pleasure brought unwanted children. So they designed a system to kill off the babies so they could have their sex but not have to raise the babies. And that was the eventual downfall, that even after the last great revival, it couldn't save the nation because of the killing of their babies. Now notice the last verse here, the indictment against Israel. Ephraim provoked him to anger most bitterly, therefore shall he leave his blood upon him, and his reproach shall his Lord return unto him. The blood that was shed because of the sacrificing of their infants was the thing that the judgment has to come. The downfall of the nation. And then eventually, in 586 BC, about 150-60 years later, the southern kingdom, Judah, just as bad, even worse, the very King Solomon himself, you remember, at one time was sacrificing babies in the Valley of Hinnom to Molech. That after the last great revival, there was one last great godly leader, Josiah, had brought a minor revival that God called out a remnant. But it says he would not pardon because of the sin of the previous administration. The killing of the babies. Manasseh. Even though he forgave Manasseh. Remember, Manasseh suffered terribly after he was taken out of office. And he repented and broke, and God forgave him. But you see, his sin in the people accepting his leadership and committing these vile things You see, that took the whole nation over the threshold as a nation. And God said, even though there was one last revival, it wasn't enough to save the nation. It saved people. And God would not pardon. And it was the killing of the infants, the shedding of the innocent blood. Aren't you glad that you've put your life in the hands of Jesus Christ? And that He is so merciful and so gracious to keep you, to keep you from evil, and to keep you from the judgment that's coming on this world. Just in an instant to be taken into His presence and experience life with Him for eternity. One day soon to see Him as He is, this marvelous bridegroom, this wonderful Lord who loves you so much that He never destroyed you. That all He does is chasten us to bring us into a greater walk of holiness and righteousness that we might see Him. Praise the Lord. He is good, isn't He? Next week, 13 and 14. And then Joel, the whole book of Joel is on the second coming of Jesus Christ in the tribulation period. Wow. And then after Joel, Amos. Wow. And then after Amos, Jonah. So many good things in here that we can relate to. So you read ahead. Do your homework now. You read chapter 13 and 14 for next week, and we'll close out the book of Hosea together, God willing. Heavenly Father, thank You so much for redemption in Jesus Christ. Thank You, dear Lord, that You will touch us in the greatest area of our natural strength, that we finally quit wrestling with You. Whatever that controversy is, Lord, we thank You, You love us enough to wrestle with us and then eventually touch us and cripple us, that we'll cling to You. Cling to You forever and become a prince with You and have the guarantee of answered prayer and blessings and rich rewards. Blessings in our home, blessings in our marriage, blessings in the field, in the storehouse, all from You, Lord. Thank You, Father. In Jesus' name we pray. Amen.
1: 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Thank you again for taking time out of your schedule to hear what the Lord would say. And if you can, join us next time for another Walk in the Light. I want

0: Jesus defeated Satan on the cross, but Satan still works his dirty deeds today. How safe are we? With a Bridge Gap Minute, here's Pastor Lloyd Pulley.
1: Jesus was indeed hurt and killed physically, but no one could take his life. He laid it down, and he destroyed the works of the devil. He crushed the serpent on the head. Satan has no more real power, but he has lies and deception, and he makes people think he's got power. He's got his emissaries throughout the world, and he's held people in bondage by lies and deceit. And when you know the truth about yourself and the truth about what God has said he has done for you, you can be set free. You can be given a new life.
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0: Welcome to Searchlight, a survey through Scripture with Pastor John Corson. It is our desire to bring you a systematic study of the entire Bible, chapter by chapter, book by book. On our last Searchlight program, we began looking at an exhortation from the Apostle Paul to be all that you can be. This exhortation is from 1 Corinthians chapter 12, where Paul is talking about the church, the body of Christ. The body of Christ functions best when each member is working together and uses the talents and giftings that God has given them. As we join our teaching today, we are looking at an Old Testament story in 2 Kings chapter 2, which illustrates Paul's exhortation. It is the story of Elisha, a man who earnestly desired the best gifts. With our study, here now is Pastor John.
1: Take note, number one, Elijah and his young study, his young student, Elisha. Hey, they start this journey for double blessing at a place called Gilgal. Number one, the place of preparation. In our story, Elisha is going to receive the double blessing, the powerful anointing, but it starts here at Gilgal, the place of preparation. Why is Gilgal the place of preparation? The name Gilgal means literally rolling away or putting off. For you see, the book of Joshua tells us why it was so named, what it represents. As the people of Israel had finished their wilderness wanderings and were now going into the land of promise. The land of promise speaks of the spirit-filled life, a land that flows with milk and honey. Before they could take on the inhabitants, the enemy that were living in that land, they were told to stop at Gilgal, what became known as Gilgal, and to be circumcised. You see, a whole generation of men had been born to the nation and grown up while they wandered through the wilderness and had never been circumcised. That is, there had never been a putting away of the flesh. And the Lord was declaring, before you can experience the fullness of the land of promise, before you can have victory over the enemy, there needs to be a putting off of the flesh. And so, there at Gilgal, they did just that. They were circumcised. What does this speak of? This is where it starts. If you're saying, okay, John, I do want to be used by the Lord. I want all that he has for me. Step number one, if you want that double blessing, that fullness of the Holy Spirit upon your life and flowing through your life, it starts at Gilgal. A lot of people are trying to get filled when they are really needing to be emptied. You see, there's flesh. There's junk. There's a bunch of stuff in their lives that is keeping them from that filling. The Spirit is being grieved. True story, meant to bring in the article. A number of years ago, a guy was having great difficulty keeping down his food. He was skinnier and skinnier. His health was in obvious danger. His family took him into the hospital. The doctors ordered immediate exploratory surgery. When they opened up the guy's stomach, true story, they found in his stomach, in his belly, 3 forks, 2 knives, countless of those pop-top things that are on the pop cans, a watch fob, and a can opener. The guy had a problem. He was swallowing metal objects, and they were lodging in his stomach, and he was having a hard time keeping food down and going through metal detectors at the airport. Interesting. He had to be freed up from that junk if he was ever going to take in the nutrients that his body needed. And so too, spiritually. Man, we've taken in some heavy metal, bunch of junk, stuff of the world, whatever it might be, and it bogs us down, and we wonder why, Lord, why aren't I being filled, anointed, or used in a double manner, in a twofold portion? In reality, perhaps, we need to start at step one, the first city, Gilgal, the place of the putting off ridding of the flesh, you see. From there, watch what happens. They left Gilgal, and Elijah, verse 2, said to Elisha, "Stay here, for the Lord hath sent me to Bethel." But Elisha said, "As the Lord lives and as thy soul lives, I will not leave thee." So they went to Bethel. Elijah is testing his student. He's saying, stay here at Gilgal, the place of preparation, the place of purification. I'm going to go on to Bethel. I'm going with you, Elisha said. Wherever you go, I'm going to follow you like a shadow. I'm going to be all over you like a linen suit. I'm not leaving you. I'm staying with you. Okay, let's go to Bethel. What is Bethel? The second step in, I believe, receiving that double anointing. Bethel. You know the story, perhaps. Genesis 28. Jacob, oh my goodness, he was determined to get the blessing from his old father, who was blind and thought that he was dying. His dad's name was Isaac. The blessing was supposed to go to Jacob's older twin brother, Esau. But Jacob, along with his mother, plotted how they might steal the blessing, that affirmation, that direction that every person is craving for, the blessing. Well, the plan was this. Jacob would pose as Esau. How? Jacob had smooth skin, but he strapped on animal fur around his arms and around his hands. So if his dad, Isaac, should feel him, he would feel like his hairy brother, Esau. That's what Esau's name means, literally, hairy. He was a hairy guy. But what about his odor? You see, Jacob was an inside guy, cologned, perfumed. Esau was a man who smelled like the outdoors, B.O. and all of that. So he took some of Esau's clothes and put the clothes on him. Then he goes into his blind dad's tent. "I'm here, Dad, to receive the blessing. Is that you, Esau?" "Yeah," Jacob said. "Doesn't sound like Esau. Come here." And so Jacob came up, and Esau reached out his hand and said, "It's hairy, all right." "Definitely hairy. Definitely Esau." And he placed his hands upon Jacob, whom he thought was Esau, and pronounced blessing. No sooner had he done that than Esau, the real guy, comes in and screams out, "Oh, Dad, he ripped me off again. I'm going to kill you, runt," Esau said to Jacob. And Jacob knew he had to split the scene. He runs for his life, literally. And that evening, he's out at a place called Luz. It's a rough, rugged, rocky, seemingly God-forsaken spot. And he's there. And his surroundings are brutal. And his heart, oh man, he knows he's been involved in treachery and deception. He knows he's not a good man. He pulls up a rock for a pillow to lay his head down on. And while he falls asleep, lo and behold, the Lord comes to him with a revelation in a dream, a ladder stretching from where Jacob was to heaven, and angels ascending and descending upon the ladder. And Jacob wakes up and he exclaims, "Truly, God is in this place, and I knew it not." I didn't believe God could be here. My surroundings, too brutal. My situation inside, too terrible. But God is here, and I didn't know it. Not God was here, but God is here right now with me, Jacob. Amazing, you see. And he called that spot Bethel from then on, which means house of God. I like that. Not penitentiary of God, not courtroom of God, not jail of God, but house of God. God still loves me. He cares about me. He wants to give blessing to me, not because of me, but in spite, really, of who I am, what I've done, and where I'm at. Oh, Amazing. Step two, listen. After Gilgal, the preparation, comes Bethel. Realization. Realization that God is with me and for me. Jesus said, hey, if you, being evil, know how to give good gifts to your children, how much more will the Heavenly Father give good gifts and, Luke 11:13, the Holy Ghost to them that ask? You are at Bethel. Once you go to Gilgal, know this. Hey, I don't care what your past has been, what your surroundings might be, God is with you and for you and will do something special to you. You watch, you'll see. That leads to step number three. From Bethel, from that spot, what happens? Well, they came to Bethel, and the sons of the prophets, verse 3, that were at Bethel, came to Elisha and said, knowest thou that the Lord will take away thy master from thy head today? Your master is going to be taken up. And Elisha said, yeah, I know it. Yea, I understand this. Hold your peace. I know my master is going to be taken up. Pipe down. Shut up. Well, Elijah, verse 4, then said to Elisha, stay here at Bethel. Stay in the house of God at the place of realization. Stay here. Elisha said, verse 4, I will not leave thee. As the Lord lives and as your soul lives, I will not leave thee. So they came to Jericho. Spot 3, city 3, place 3, step 3. What is Jericho? Jericho is the place, of course, of confrontation. After preparation and realization, after Gilgal and Bethel comes confrontation. For you see, you know about Jericho. When they came into the promised land, those people of Israel, after they were at Gilgal, circumcised again, there ahead of them loomed the city of Jericho, seemingly impenetrable, unconquerable, with massive walls. No way they could take on that city. But they were obedient to the Lord, and they marched around it once a day for 6 days. And on the seventh day, they marched around the city 7 times. It was as though the Lord was saying, get a good look. Pretty big walls, aren't they? You couldn't do this in your own energy. Right, Lord. On the 7th time around, they were ordered to shout. And as they shouted, the walls came down and they enjoyed victory. Listen, the third step is confrontation. What confrontation? Realize this. The power, the anointing of the Holy Spirit is not given to get me a Holy Ghost high or to have Holy Ghost goosebumps or nice afterglows or little spiritual goody times. The power of the Holy Ghost is given for the purpose of confrontation, storming the territory that's been held by the enemy. Didn't Jesus say, you shall receive power, dunamis, when the Holy Ghost comes upon you to have afterglows? No. To show off your spiritual gifts? Uh-uh. You shall receive power to be what? My witnesses in Jerusalem and Judea and Samaria to the uttermost parts of the earth. This is where our Pentecostal friends so often miss it. Where the charismatic community so often, I think, blows it. The power of the Holy Spirit is not given that we can have good times or see neat stuff. The power of the Holy Spirit is given to any man, any woman who says, man, I'm ready for confrontation. I want to be a witness. I want to be impacting where I work or on my street or at that school. I want to make a difference. I want the walls of resistance to come down. I want to break through and communicate to the folks the reality of Jesus Christ, regardless of what the cost might be to me personally. Ha, Lord. I want to be used by thee radically. You shall receive power to be witnesses. Listen, the Holy Spirit is like the steam in a locomotive. The steam in a locomotive is not there to toot the whistle. Toot, toot. It's there to drive the train, to push that engine and drive that train down the tracks. And so too, the power of the Holy Spirit is not so that we can toot our whistles. It's to see things happen in ministry, to take territory for the kingdom, you see. And if you're in that place, if I'm having that mind, Lord, use me to confront the enemy, Jericho, Lord. Hey, he will. He's looking for people to empower that will be his witnesses, that will take on Jericho, you see. Well, finally, after Gilgal, the place of preparation, purification, and then comes Bethel, realization, Lord, you are here. You can use a wretch like me. And after Jericho, confrontation, Lord, I want to take on these seemingly inconquerable, impossible situations. I want to be used by you. Then comes the fourth and final spot that Elijah went to and Elisha followed in. The sons of the prophets came up who were at Jericho to Elisha and said, "Don't you know the Lord will take away your master from you today?" And he answered, "Yes, I know it. Hold your peace." And Elijah said to Elisha, "Tarry, I pray thee, here, for the Lord hath sent me to Jordan." "Hey, Elisha, stay here. You've been traveling a long way today. You've been from Gilgal to Bethel to Jericho. You've gone far enough. Just stay here," he says, testing this man. "I'm going to Jordan." And Elisha once more says, "As the Lord lives, and as thy soul liveth, I will not leave thee." What is Jericho? Pardon me, Jordan. That Elisha followed Elijah to. Jordan is the place, finally, of expectation. Perhaps you recall that story there in Joshua chapter 3. They're coming in towards the land of promise. They're about to cross over the Jordan, which is the boundary, into that land. And the Lord says, "Have the priests that are carrying the ark go to the edge of the Jordan River and have them set their soles of their feet into the water, and I will part the river." Now, if I was one of those priests carrying that ark, I would have said, "Lord, this ark is pretty important. Now, you don't want to see it washing down the river or sinking to the bottom, do you? So we'll go to the edge and you part the water and then we'll step in. But let's be reasonable, Lord. Part it first and then we'll cross over. Isn't that wisdom?" No. The Lord says, "No, you step in first. You be willing to get all wet, to be a drip. Whatever it might be, you step in. And all part the water. And as they put the soles of their feet," Joshua 3 says, "into the water, it was only then that the water parted." That's always the way it is in spiritual gifts or ministry or operations, whatever it might be. We say, "Well, if God wants me to pray in the Spirit, he can move my tongue. He knows where I am. If God wants me to give a word of prophecy, He can do it through me, whatever. If God wants me to be involved in helping out in that situation, whatever it might be, well, he can do that." Wrong. The Jordan is the place of expectation where you step in, you step up, you step out, where you say, "Okay, Lord, you've promised me the power of the Spirit. And there in your word, you say to me that you desire that all would pray in the Spirit or that all might prophesy or whatever. Now, Lord, by the promise of your word, I'm going to step out and I'm going to begin." And as you do that, witnessing, worshiping, working, praying, whatever it might be, as you put your foot into the water, that's when you get to see things start cooking. But if you wait first for something to happen and then step in, you'll wait for weeks, months, years, forever. You got to come to the Jordan River, the place of expectation. As I step out, I expect you, Lord, to come through. As I step out, I expect the waters to be parted, Lord, and just to watch and see what you're going to do in accordance to the promise of your word. Listen, Elisha, he shows us what it means to covet earnestly, desire intensely the best gifts. I'm not leaving you. I'm going to go with you from Gilgal to Bethel, over to Jericho and to the Jordan itself. I'm not leaving you. I'm coveting earnestly. I'm desiring with intensity the ministry, the anointing, the blessing. I want my life to be impacting. I want to be rewarded eternally. And what happened? Well, after they came to Jordan, a fiery chariot came down and took Elijah up into heaven. And Elijah's mantle fell down upon Elisha. And he received not just the mantle physically, but the anointing. How much? Check it out, you who follow through on these things. Elisha did twice as many miracles as Elijah. Exactly twice the number of miracles. Why? He coveted earnestly. Give me twice the measure, twice the blessing. That's what I desire. The Lord says, I like that mentality. Are you willing to stay the course, to follow through? From Gilgal to Bethel, Jericho, and Jordan? Hey, if you do, man, I'm going to pour it out upon you. And so too for me, for you, may we like Elisha say, as the Lord lives, we're going to press on. We're going to seek to be all that God would have us to be. Not closing ourselves off to anything, any of the operations, manifestations, gifts, ministries, callings. We want, Lord, to be all that you want us to be as a church and individually. I want to covet earnestly the best gifts to be what you want me to be as it relates to the situation that I'm in presently. Use me. Will he? If that's your heart. Jesus said, blessed are those who hunger and thirst after righteousness. If you're hungering and thirsting for rightness, Jesus says, they shall be filled. That's his promise.
0: And that promise is for every one of us. If we earnestly covet the best gifts, if we want to be used by God, he will fill us with the Holy Spirit. Let's decide today to heed the exhortation of Paul. Let's be all that we can be.
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1: We have plenty of knowledge today, and we have plenty of spiritual discernment, the Holy Spirit in all of us as believers. The issue of why a person stays on milk and on the basics is in application. It's you being here right now, you listening in right now, you having that CD playing right now, and you're hearing my voice, and I'm saying to you, what you have heard, go put it into practice. That's the challenge. Because I tell you, if you obey and I obey, God has promised to honor His word. He's promised that.
0: For more biblical encouragement to help you grow deeper in your love relationship with Jesus, visit edtaylor.org. Again, that's edtaylor.org. A Moment of Grace with Ed Taylor is a presentation of Calvary Church, Colorado, here in Aurora.

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1: If you've not taken advantage of that time and that space, I encourage you to run into the arms of the Lord and not make the same mistakes that these. We read in the New Testament that these are written for our learning and our admonition.
2: Welcome to Time in the Word with Pastor Troy Warner of Calvary Chapel in Lynchburg, Virginia. We're so glad you're able to join us for today's verse-by-verse study through the book of 2 Kings. This message will be part of a study covering 2 Kings 15 through 17. We've got lots of kings here, and that's not always a good thing. We're going to see kings assassinating one another, pushing each other out as the northern kingdom slips closer and closer to its ultimate exile. And that's what we're going to see in this passage, that Assyria is going to come, invade the promised land, and take the northern kingdom into exile. It's foreboding as it reminds the southern kingdom that the same will happen to them if they're not careful, and it's a reminder to all of us that ultimately God must be king of your life. If not, there's no telling what could happen. Let's open our Bibles to the book of 2 Kings and spend time in the Word.
1: He did the very things that the nations did that caused God to drive them out by the hand of the Israelites. And he warned us, if you do the same things they do, I will drive you out in the same fashion. I am not a respecter of person. I'm going to deal with this sin. So what a terrible thing it was that was going on. Leviticus 18:21 says, so again, before they even made it into the promised land, and you shall not let any of your descendants pass through the fire of Molech, nor shall you profane the name of your God. I am the Lord. Don't do this thing. Do you know who I am? I'm Yahweh. Don't do this kind of stuff. Ahaz, and you can read of this in Chronicles. Ahaz, as he worshipped, used the valley of Hinnom. So if you can picture, I don't have a map for you, if you can picture like the Jerusalem, and at the, you know, the low end is the city of David, and then it comes up to the temple, and then you have the rest of the city, and it's kind of shaped like this. Well, that valley that comes around like this and all the way down to the Kidron Valley, that's the Valley of Hinnom. It starts at the Jaffa Gate. So for all you tourists that have been there, you know the Jaffa Gate. It starts there and it just kind of winds around. That's the Valley of Hinnom. And this is where a lot of these terrible practices, and Molech was worshipped, and all the others places. So later in history, in the Valley of Hinnom, it became a rubbish heap. So Josiah, godly King Josiah, said, yeah, this place is terrible and we're going to desecrate it. And it became the place where they burned their trash. And as history and maybe legend goes, there was always this smoldering fire that was burning in the Valley of Hinnom. Why am I even talking about this? Because the transliteration of the Aramaic form would be Gehinnom. And it's where we get the word Gehenna, which is translated in Scripture, hell. And you're like, well, what's the connection? That was a hellish place. The evil that went on there, the wickedness that went on there, the fire that was burning there, the desecration that was took place. It was that in that Valley of Hinnom. So that's the word that kind of is used in the New Testament for hell. And it begins with this guy right here. And of course, then Josiah coming and turning it into a landfill that burns continually. So yeah, wickedness with Ahaz, and you can see that the nation is now, there's going to still be some good ones, but the nation is looking in that direction more and more. We keep on reading about this guy. It doesn't get better. He doesn't repent. So in verse 5 through 9, we can see that he robs the temple treasury. Then Rezek, king of Syria, and Pekah, son of Remaliah, king of Israel, came up to Jerusalem to make war. And they besieged Ahaz, but could not overcome him. So why do they want to fight him? Because there is the Tiglath-Pileser, the king of Assyria, is coming to fight. And so they formed that Syrian-Israelite alliance, and they wanted to be a Syrian-Israelite-Judean alliance. And he's like, I'm not fighting with you guys. And so they're like, oh yeah? And they come against him. And there's massive death that takes place in this battle. But they don't eventually overcome completely. Verse 6, at that time, Rezin, king of Syria, captured Elath. So that's the port city all the way down in the south. And drove the men of Judah from Elath. And the Edomites went to Elath and dwell there to this day. So Ahaz sent messengers to Tiglath-Pileser, king of Assyria, saying, I am your servant and your son. Come up and save me from the hand of the king of Syria and from the hand of the king of Israel who rise up against me. And Ahaz took the silver and gold that was found in the house of the Lord and in the treasuries of the king's house and sent it as a present to the king of Assyria. So the king of Assyria heeded him, for the king of Assyria went up against Damascus and took it and carried his people captive to Kir and killed Rezin. So on the surface, some may look at that and say, well, Ahaz, great diplomacy. Great, great job. You didn't have to go to war, although he did go to war and they lost 100,000, I think it is, in one day against the Syrian Israelite invasion. So this is the discipline of the Lord. And so he calls upon Assyria to help. And again, he takes that which was given in worship to the Lord and he takes that from the treasury and he goes and he uses it to buy the world's help. Rather than falling to his knees and repenting as any king could have done. And so when this Northern Alliance was coming against him, he had a few choices. He could surrender to the Syrian Israelite coalition and join them. He could have appealed appealed to Yahweh for help. And if you read in Isaiah chapter 7, the prophet Isaiah is saying, you need to repent. You need to repent. The Lord will show himself strong. Just ask him, he'll show you. And he seeks to be holy. And I'm not going to test the Lord. And so that's in Isaiah chapter 7. He could have appealed, but he didn't appeal to Yahweh to help. So his third option was to submit to Assyria and hire them to be their protector. And that's what he did. It's not going to work. I mean, on the surface, it seems like it works, but isn't that the way sin always seems? Sin always gives us that initial sense of like satisfaction, completion, and okay, that's good. This seems to be really working out. I mean, what's wrong with what I've did? And then done. And then you realize later, and the enemy is just luring you in so that he can just drop the hammer on you. So how sad that he did not heed the prophet Isaiah, that he did not heed, I'm sure, what even the Spirit of the Lord was saying to him. Don't do this. Return. Well, it doesn't get any better with Ahaz, okay? We have a lot to read about Ahaz in our study here. So in verse 10 through 20, we see that he's going to travel to the north to Damascus. You see that in verse 10. He meets with the king of Assyria. And while he's up there at Damascus, he sees an altar that is made to the foreign gods. And he really, really likes it. So he sends for Uriah to make an altar in the temple that Solomon had built. Go make an altar that looks like this one up here. Because this is a super altar because it belongs to a superpower. And so we need to have a super altar so maybe we can have some of the super, you know, powers benefit from their gods. Well, Uriah goes up there. He does this. He makes this. And this becomes the place where all of the sacrifices are now being offered in temple worship. And he says now the old altar, and we actually see verse 14, it says, he also brought the bronze altar, which was before the Lord, and the front of the temple from between the new altar and the house of the Lord and put it on the north side of the new altar. And so he says, hey, you do all of the work on the new altar, except you reserve the old altar for me to just seek the Lord. And when I want to inquire, that's when we'll light that one up. That's when we'll use it. He's just making things up as he goes. He's just doing whatever comes to his mind. There's no logic in this. There's no precedent for this. He is just a corrupt, evil guy that has just now added a major feature to the temple of God. And of course, the temple of the Lord was specifically designed and the measurements because it is a copy of the one that is where? In heaven. And so the temple that was constructed by Solomon, the measurements were so specific, and the pieces of furniture and the places where they had worshiped, it was reflecting what was in heaven. And so for him, he's like, yeah, I don't care. I want it to look like the one up in Damascus. And so he makes this terrible decision. If we pick up at verse 17, it says, and King Ahaz cut off the panels of the carts and removed the lavers from them. And he took down the sea from the bronze oxen. Remember that 16,000-gallon mini pool that they gathered all the water from, and the lavers were where all the water would be moved around on the carts. And so he's got to find money, and he's got to keep that guy paid off.

was corrupt and evil was doing, that was on his list to do. And so he went further than any kings we had seen up to this point. So not a good guy. In chapter 17, let's see, do I want to try and venture into that? I'll do some summarizing here. This really is the chapter that spells out why the Lord is going to take not just the northern tribe, but eventually the southern tribe away. In chapter 17, verses 1 through 4, Hoshea reigns in Israel for 9 years, okay? And he is the king that will be the last king of the northern tribes. And so we can see in verse 3, Shalmaneser, the king of Assyria, came up against him, and Hoshea became his vassal and paid him tribute money. And the king of Assyria uncovered conspiracy by Hoshea, for he had sent messengers to So, it's a name, king of Egypt, and brought no tribute to the king of Assyria. So I'm not paying you anymore. I hire Egypt. And he had done year by year. Therefore, the king of Assyria shut him up and bound him in prison. And so, he realizes making an alliance with this guy is a bad thing. So he tries to make an alliance with Egypt. I mean, yeah, but you were delivered out of Egypt. Do you remember what the last, terrible king of Pharaoh of Egypt did to you guys? Why would you go to them? And Egypt, always that picture of the world. So this invasion brings an end to the northern tribes. And so now they're gone. After all that great deliverance out of Egypt and all the great, conquering that took place under the kings and under Joshua and all the prophets and the great mighty miracles that they had seen, it's all gone now. They've been taken away. So verse 5 through 23, they're exiled for their apostasy. And what you find in this portion of scripture is that it's giving you all the reasons. Is giving you all the reasons why they have been taken away. So let's pick up a few of them. For verse 7, it was that the children of Israel had sinned against the Lord their God, who had brought them up out of the land of Egypt from under the hand of Pharaoh, king of Egypt, and they had feared other gods and had walked in the statutes of the nations whom the Lord had cast out from before them, before the children of Israel and the kings of Israel, which they had made. And so as you read through this, you see the things that we've just been reading of their idolatry on the high places. Again, verse 11, they burned incense on all the high hills like the nations whom the Lord had carried away. So there's that repeated phrase that the nation had carried away because they are being carried away. And he talks of how, I sent prophets to you in verse 13 to turn from your evil ways and keep my commandments. Verse 14, nevertheless, they would not hear, but they were stiff-necked. And so eventually you get down to verse 17, and they caused their sons and daughters to pass through the fire, practice witchcraft, soothsaying, and sold themselves to do evil in the sight of the Lord to provoke him to anger. Why did this happen? Why did all this take place? Verse 21, for he tore Israel from the house of David, and they made Jeroboam the son of Nebat king. Then Jeroboam drove Israel from following the Lord and made them commit great sin. For the children of Israel walked in all the sins of Jeroboam. So it's for all of those reasons, in case you missed it, that they were sent away. Now in verses 24 through 41, we read of how the Assyrians practice taking foreign exiles from other land they had conquered. They bring them in, and they took out the inhabitants of the northern tribe and scattered them throughout the empire. It just kept everything in a state of confusion. It didn't allow for alliances to form and have to worry about keeping things down. And so as you read through this section, we get a description of the place where they came from. So verse 24 says, then the king of Assyria brought people from Babylon, Kutah, Ava, Hamath, and Sepharvaim, and they placed them in the cities of Samaria instead of the children of Israel, and took possession of Samaria and dwelt in the city. So on that map right there, all those names of the place that we just talked about, there's Babylon, there's Kutah, and there's Hamath, and
Those are the nations, Sepharvaim.

0: regime. And so this is where those inhabitants came from, and they came all the way over to Samaria. And that is a long journey, and they have these different people. Well, as you read through this section, you find out that all of the worship of these foreign inhabitants now in the land offended God with their idolatry, and they started being attacked by all kinds of animals. And so they say, hey, we need help. The God of this land does not like us worshiping. So they sent somebody back, verse 38, and the covenant, verse 35, it says, with whom the Lord had made a covenant and charged them, saying, you shall not fear other gods nor bow down to them, serve them nor sacrifice them, but the Lord who brought you up from the land of Egypt with great power and outstretched arm. That is not the part that I was looking for. Where is that exactly? Okay, yeah, so around verse 30 is where it begins. And they come in. I back it up even to 27. We don't know, so they sent priests, verse 28, from who used to live in the land. But what good is that going to do? I mean, these guys were corrupt. These guys were worshiping, the idol that the son, the Jeroboam, had made. So they come in, and they try to make it better. And they recognize, verse 33 says, they feared the Lord yet served their own gods, which is a confusing statement. Because you would expect to read, they feared God and they worshiped the Lord. What that means is they realize this God is, don't mess with him, but we're not giving up our other gods. And so it was that kind of inconsistent understanding. When you understand that the Lord can bring trouble into your life, we should then follow him and worship him. So again, all the reasons for why they were sent. Now, the interesting thing is, that map I showed you where they brought the people in from around Babylon, and as they intermarried with the Israelites that remained in the land, because again, they took some of the best and the brightest and the most influential. They didn't take everybody out. So when they brought them back in, they began to intermarry. And that is where you find the Samaritans coming from. The Samaritans are a group of people that you end up, reading a lot about in the New Testament. John chapter 4, verse 9. The woman of Samaria said to him, how is it that you, being a Jew, ask a drink from me, a Samaritan woman? For the Jews have no dealings with the Samaritans. And that's, we just read the history of it. And so this is what took place. So, yeah, now you have the northern tribe is gone. So as we wrap this up and as we conclude, I got just two passages for us. First one is in Galatians. It says, do not be deceived. God is not mocked. For whatever a man sows, that he will also reap. For he who sows to his flesh will of the flesh reap corruption. But he who sows to the Spirit will of the Spirit reap everlasting life. They sow to the flesh. Year after year, king after king, sermon after sermon, they ignored the prophets. They kept on doing it. And then they reaped what they had sown. They worked hard to have that exile. It didn't just come overnight. It didn't take a couple hours to get exiled. They labored for generations to make this happen. They ignored Elijah. They ignored Elisha and all the other prophets. And finally, God brought this to them. He gave them space to repent, but they refused. And eventually, the consequences were realized. Some often confuse God's patience and mercy for approval. But 2 Peter chapter 3, verses 9 through 12, and this is our last passage, tells us why God waits. Why did God give them so much time to repent? So verse 9 says, the Lord is not slack concerning his promise, as some count slackness, but is long-suffering toward us, not willing that any should perish, but that all should come to repentance. But the day of the Lord will come as a thief in the night, in which the heavens will pass away with a great noise, and the elements will melt with a fervent heat. Both earth and the works that are in it will be burned up. Therefore, since all these things will be dissolved, what manner of persons are you to be in holy conduct and godliness, looking for and hastening the coming of the day of God, because of which the heavens will be dissolved, being on fire, and the elements will melt with the fervent heat. There is a day of judgment coming, and the Lord is waiting. He's long-suffering. He doesn't want anybody. If God is true, and if Jesus was the one, and he said he's coming back, I mean, it has almost been 2,000 years. Maybe you're wrong. Maybe your Bible's wrong. Maybe Jesus wasn't all that he's cracked up to be, or they didn't record it properly. But Peter says this is going to happen, that people are going to come, and they're going to mock and say, oh, where is this coming? Where is he coming? You know, and they're going to consider this as slackness on God's part, but it's not slackness, it's long-suffering. God is waiting for people to come to repentance. So if you're in here tonight, you're like, well, you know, when is he going to come? Maybe when you come to the Lord and you repent and you turn from your sin. There's going to be a group of people that will finalize that number one day, and the Lord knows that day and he knows that number. But he is long-suffering, not willing that any should perish. And so he tarries, and so he waits. You know, none of us have a problem that the Lord tarried until we got saved. You know, some of you got saved 5 years ago. Some of you got saved 10 years ago. Some of you got saved 20 years ago. And, you know, after you're saved, you're like, yeah, he can come back now. I'm good. Let's go. But what have you been okay if he came back, you know, 30 years ago? Where would it put that? What have you been? And so you are a recipient, and I am a recipient of the patience and the long-suffering of God. But don't misinterpret the patience of God for approval. Even in the book of Revelation, the Lord says that he gave the church space to repent. God gives us space. He gives us time. I mean, this is one of the frustrations of reading the book of Kings and Chronicles. It's like, enough already. Just wipe them out. I mean, we don't need to have patience to read a little bit of history. You know, I mean, it's like, we're done with them. And the Lord's like, no, I want to see them come to repentance. And he gives them time. And he gives them space. And so the Lord has given us time. And he's given us space to get right with him. If you've not taken advantage of that time and that space, I encourage you to run into the arms of the Lord and not make the same mistakes that these. We read in the New Testament that these are written for our learning and our admonition. We learn from them and we are admonished by them. So walk after the Lord. Be that one that walks carefully in obeying the Lord, that you might know the strength and the power of God upon your life.
1: And that's where we'll stop for today. 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
3: If we want to see God move in the hearts of the lost, we must have the faith to believe that he will. Maybe there's someone you know that when you think about them coming to Christ, you say, there's no way they could be saved. They're the most skeptical person I know. This only shows a lack of faith to believe that God can soften the hardest heart. Sarah had the same attitude in Genesis when the Lord told Abraham that his wife would have a son in her old age. In Genesis 18:12, it says that Sarah laughed to herself when she overheard this news, not believing God could do it. We have to rid ourselves of unbelief. Charles Spurgeon once prayed, Lord, throw down the Jezebel of our unbelief and let the dogs devour it. To that I can only say, amen.
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1: You have bad habits, like all of us. We're creatures of habit. You still have habits. I'm born again. Yeah, but you still have habits. And those habits sometimes can make you and break you. And so in practicing, it is laborious. It takes self-discipline. It takes perseverance. It takes commitment to excellence. And you realize that you need to plow. You need to go forward. Practicing to become righteous does not come automatically. See, we are told that God is able to energize us, to help us.

Repetition is the key to learning, and no one knew it better than those of the rabbis. And this seems to be a method that the Apostle John uses in 1 John. In the course of this letter, he has several times on the topic over and over talked about the issue of love. And let me just say this, he is not done with this topic. And today on The Level, Pastor Pancho will be providing us with a lesson today on two examples of love, a negative example in Cain and a positive example in Jesus. We'll be drawing some application found in 1 John as I will examine verses 11 through 24. The message simply entitled, Who's Your Daddy?

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1: Turn with me to 1 John chapter 3. We're going to focus mainly in verses 4 through 15. And I entitled this message, Who's Your Daddy? No, don't think that way. You're going to see here a contrast between the children of God and the children of Satan. Here, John is going to give us a manifestation. It says, by this, the manifestation of the children of God, the manifestation is their conduct, their behavior, and what they do. These are children of Satan. And of the children of God, these are the children who have been redeemed, who have been forgiven, who have been anointed, and they know the truth. And so what John is trying to say here is that there were people, these were false teachers. They were called Gnostics. And if you look it up, the word Gnosticism basically means knowledge. These leaders in the Christian church, they were false teachers. They were pseudo-teachers. They were teachers that were basically teaching many facets. One, basically a tenet. They believed that Jesus was not really incarnated, that he was spirit. Others were saying that there was no incarnation, that Jesus did not come, that God did not come as a human being. But the main problem with the Gnosticism, they basically believe in this horrific tenet, and that is they believe that Christian conduct had nothing to do with being a Christian. That being a Christian is one thing and your conduct was another. They really believe that it was immaterial, that character, Christian character, had nothing to do with this Christian life. And Jesus said, absolutely not. Paul the Apostle said, absolutely not. Peter said, absolutely not. John says, absolutely not. And James says, absolutely not. All the way to the Bible. The Bible says that if we are children of God, if we have been born again of the Lord Jesus Christ, moral rectitude and moral rectitude and moral character must go together. For someone to say, I'm in the light and yet walks in darkness, he's a liar and the truth is not in him. For people to behave in such a way and profess they're Christians, they don't possess Jesus Christ. You met them, I met them. There are probably a lot in this church. There are people who profess Christianity, but Christianity doesn't know them. It is a behavior that you see time and time again. So John here says, do not be deceived. These people are trying to deceive you. Listen, he who is born of God practices righteousness. And that's what we were studying last week. Practice makes perfect. And that's what we talked about last week. And so I like to pick it up from verse 28 of chapter 2 and then verse 29. And then we'll read chapters 3, verses 1 through 6. And then we'll pause for a minute. And so we'll see. Verse 28. I hope my notes get here because I'm running out of memory. And now, little children, verse 28 of chapter 2. Abide in him that when he appears, we may have confidence and not be ashamed before him at his coming. If you know that he's righteous, you know that everyone who practices righteousness is born of him. Behold what manner of love, chapter 3, verse 1. Behold what manner of love the Father has bestowed on us, that we should be called children of God. Therefore the world doesn't know us because it did not know him. Verse 2, beloved, now we are children of God, and it has not yet been revealed what we shall be. Well, we know that when he is revealed, meaning Jesus, we shall be like him, for we shall see him as he is. And everyone who has this hope, what hope? The hope in two, that when he is revealed, we shall be like him, for we shall see him as he is. And when you have this hope, John says in verse 3, you purify yourself just as Jesus is pure. So verse 2 and 3, John says, if you have this hope, that hope that one day we're going to be as Jesus is, in that context is that Jesus is without any sin. Jesus is blameless. Jesus is holy. You and I, we're encased in this human encasing called a body. And this body, Paul says, is a body of death. It's a body of perdition. It's a body of sin. And as long as we are encased in these things called the body of death, sin will always be part of our nature. And he says, but if you're born again, you have a new nature. And because you've been born again, that nature will not cause you to sin. He says, so if you have this hope that one day when we see him, Not only are there not going to be any tears, no sorrow, no pain, no more death, but no more sin. We shall be pure just as he is pure. And now notice the contrast. Verse 4. Whoever commits sin also commits lawlessness, and sin is lawlessness. And you know that he was manifested, Jesus was manifested, to take away our sins, and in him there is no sin. Whoever abides in Jesus does not sin. Whoever sins has neither seen him nor know him. Little children, let no one deceive you. Here it is. He who practices righteousness is righteous, just as God is righteous. He who sins is of the devil, for the devil has sinned from the beginning. For this purpose, the Son of God was manifested, that he might destroy the works of the devil. Whoever has been born of God does not sin, for his seed, meaning God's nature, remains in that person, and he cannot sin because he has been born of God. In this, the children of God and the children of the devil are manifested. Here's how you're going to tell whether the children of God or children of the devil. Whoever does not practice righteousness is not of God, nor is he who does not love his brother. For this is the message that you have heard from the beginning. And what is the message? When you look at verse 24 of chapter 2, it is the same message. Truth, salvation, forgiveness of Jesus Christ. And he says, it's the same thing. He says, and this is the message you've heard from the beginning, verse 11, that we Christians should love one another. Not as Cain, who was the first 187 PC. He's the first murderer. Not as Cain, who was of the wicked one, and murder his own brother. And why did he murder his brother? Because his works were evil, and Abel's, or his brother's, were righteous. Therefore, because Cain is typifying of the world and hates good, righteous work, he says in verse 13, do not marvel. The word marvel, he goes, do not trip, my brethren. If the world hates you, we know as Christians that we have passed from death to life. How? How do we know? Because we love the brethren. He who does not love his brother abides in death, and whoever hates his brother is a murderer, and you know that no murderer has eternal life abiding in him. So we go back to the last week about practicing. Practicing is here, is a habitual, customary, repeated performance. And the more you do it and the more perpetual exercise you do is for the purpose of acquiring a skill of proficiency. We practice to get better. Now, if we practice righteousness, and then the skill that we acquire will be righteousness. The same way, if we practice habitually unrighteousness, and then our skill will be obviously unrighteousness. And part of this practice, you see, what we need is a transformation. Because you and I were born into sin. No one told you how to cuss. No one told you how to steal. No one told you how to cheat nor connive. It was in our nature. We steal. We connive. We hide. We live shamefully. We do things unheard of. We backstab people. That's what we do. You didn't go to school for that. Did you go to school for backstabbing? Did you go to school of fornication? The school of adultery? The school of PCP? I mean, none of us went to school. It was by nature. We were children of wrath. However, now that you've been born again, there's a transformation. And all of a sudden, we are being transformed. And now we have to practice something that goes against our nature. And we have to have to practice how to be kind and humble and honest, faithful, committed. And those things are very hard. So we need to practice. In other words, we have to practice righteousness. And I shared with you last week, the word righteousness basically means being right with God. Doing what is right. Doing what is appropriate. Doing what God wants us to do so that we can live a righteous life and a prolonged life. And thus, practice makes perfect. I remember when I was asked if I wanted to play golf. I don't understand golf. I don't play golf. People think because I'm a pastor that I'm at the links every 3 weeks. The only links I like, they're from Louisiana. I don't like any other links. I don't play golf. I don't consider it a sport. Sorry. Ooh, get the Gatorade. I don't get it. But I only played two times. The first time I was asked by a team from church, hey, can you know, we need you. We need me. Yeah, all they need me so I can put the money so I can join the tournament. And that was it. But you play. He goes, of course, I played before. I played at the mini golf there at the 60 freeway. I'm good at it. Everywhere I go, miniature golf, I always win. And they said, Pancho, man, you're great at golf. So I took that with me. And I told, you play golf? I go, absolutely. I mean, I do. Never knew that there's a certain aspect to golf. So when I saw those guys, I said, which one? You know, what number? Well, I don't know, my size. And I just went at it. They had one wicked one. It just looked like a huge cockroach. Well, that's the one. And they were into it, man. The whole movement and the move, I mean, everything, man. Just everything. And I just got up there and there he is. And of course, the ball didn't go very far. And then I realized that I have old habits. That in order for me to play golf right, I had to go through changes. That I have to go muscle tone over here. That I have to go through some kind of a automation, mechanical, body, whatever. I said, you know what? I just get a ball and go play basketball. Forget that stuff. That's it. Because you have bad habits. Like all of us, we're creatures of habit. And when you become a Christian, you still got habits. You still had habits. I'm born again. Yeah, but you still have habits. And those habits sometimes can make you and break you. And so in practicing, it is laborious. It takes self-discipline. It takes perseverance. It takes commitment to excellence. And you realize that you need to plow. You need to go forward. Practicing to become righteous does not come automatically. You see, we are told that God is able to energize us, to help us. Paul says, I can do all things. I can do all things. I can do all things. Is that what he says? That's not complete, right? I can do all things through Christ that strengthens me. Jesus said, apart from me, you can do nothing. So trying to be righteous and do righteous things apart from God is a defeating battle. You can't do it alone. You don't know how to forgive. You don't know how to smile. You don't not know how to operate because God, the Spirit of truth, the anointing is not in you. The love, the patience, the courtesy, the commitment, the practicing of righteousness is absent from your life. And that's why we live in turmoil. There has to be a cultivating right habits. And so practice does make perfect. But the question is, what are you practicing? If you're practicing unrighteousness and you call yourself a Christian, it's a clash. It's incongruous. Doesn't make sense. There are people that I know here, and if the shoe fits, wear it, okay? But there are people, they're shacking up. He says, we've been together, we have children, we're together. You're still shacking up. Oh, what's wrong with a little piece of paper? And I always tell them, you have $20? Yeah, you have a $20 bill? Yeah. It's just a piece of paper. It's just a piece of paper. It don't mean anything. It's just a piece of paper. It doesn't mean anything. No, but see, that represents something. That's money. That's $20. And I work 2 hours for that. But it's a piece of paper. And yet people say, I'm a Christian, but there's no commitment. And so there's something amiss, something that's not right. And so what we have here in verses 4 through 7, we have the first movement, the act of sinning. And what is sin? And then the second movement is, who is your daddy? Verse 8 and 15, a contrast between the children of the devil and the children of God. First of all, we are told in verse 4, whoever commits sin also commits lawlessness, and sin is lawlessness. Now, theologically speaking, sin, it can take a long time to describe sin. But it suffices to know that sin is this. It's an open rebellion and defiance against the moral code of God. God is always right. Therefore, when we do things that are not right according to his righteousness, we become outlaws. God has set a moral code. Whether we believe in God, whether we believe in human conscience or natural conscience, we know because God has given us a conscience. And our conscience will tell you when you violate your conscience. And your conscience is awakened at the age of accountability. It was probably 10 years old, probably 8 years old. I knew at the age of 11. At the age of 11, very graphically, I still remember as it was yesterday, when I knew at the age of 11 that I'd done something wrong, and then I shouldn't tell my mom and I shouldn't tell anyone because I'd done something wrong. And that's the beginning of my derailing spiritually, mentally, emotionally, psychologically, I begin to hide things in here at 11 years old. By the time I reached 24 years old, I'm still a young man. Still a young man. But at that age, I was already gone. Why? Because my moral code was now in disarray. My moral constitution was broken. I knew that I needed help because I couldn't help myself. Sin is an open rebelling. It started in the book of Genesis with Adam and Eve. Paul says, through one man enter sin, and that sin was introduced to the whole world. That was Adam. But equally, Paul says, also through another man, the second Adam, Jesus Christ, came to undo what the first Adam did. Where Adam produced death and condemnation and physical death, Jesus brought forth grace, forgiveness, salvation, and eternal life through Jesus Christ. For that reason, we are told Jesus was manifested to take away our sin. You see, the Bible says that all sin is an offense against God and a rejection of His perfect love and justice. Again, it's a transgression of divine moral law. Paul the Apostle, a religious person at one time, a Jewish man, theological man, a Pharisee of Pharisees, he was writing to the Romans. He was writing in chapter 3, he was writing to the Jewish people. You see, the Jewish people, because they were sons of Abraham, they had the law, the heritage, the culture, the prophets. They had the commonwealth of Israel. They had the promise out of the land of Israel, a Messiah would be born. And they were proud. In fact, they will have so many laborious feasts and ceremonies to let the people know we are the chosen people of God. And Paul writes to his fellow men, and he says, you're Jews, wonderful. You are children of God, wonderful. You have the laws, wonderful. You have the commandments, wonderful. He says, if you have the laws and the commandments and you know what to do, and yet you do the same things that others don't have the law, you are inexcusable. How can you tell others who don't know the law, they're doing the same thing that you're doing, and how can that be? He says, you're guilty too. In fact, he says in Romans 3:23 that everyone has sinned. Everyone falls short of the glory of God. It's called universal sin. Sin is not some kind of disease that some catch it and some do not. That's not true. The Bible says that all of us, every one of us have sinned, and that we come to a place here. We come to a place here where the Bible says there in Him there is no sin. We are told that as we read our text right now. There is no sin in Him. That's the reason He came to abolish and destroy death. Paul again, he says in Romans 5:12, therefore, just as through one man sin entered the world, and death through sin, and thus death spread to all men, because all sin. Romans 3:10 says, there is none righteous, no, not one. You see, sin, what does sin do? Well, sin destroys our innocence. Sin destroys ideals. Sin destroys the will. You see, the will is a power or faculty by which the mind makes choices and acts to carry them out. When sin blinds you, when sin captivates your will, we have a dilemma. Paul the Apostle explains that very well theologically in Romans chapter 7. Just jotting it, but here's what he says in a capsulated way. Paul says, listen, I know the law is good. He says, before the law came, I was doing all right. But when the law came, the law of God, when I read it, it killed me. Why? Because when the law came, it said, do not, do not, do not, do not. And I'm saying, I do, I do, I do, I do. And those things that the law said, do, do, do, I couldn't. I said, I can't, I can't, I can't. Because you see, there are sins of commission and sins of omission. What does that mean? Well, the sins where we commit them, we go against them. That's called commission. Omission is when you know you ought to do something and you don't do it. That's a sin too. So the Bible says do, do, do. And Paul, as he read the Bible, he read the law, he says, I can't, I can't, I can't. And when God says do, do, do, he goes, I can't, I can't, I can't. So he explains it. He says, in my head, in my heart, in my conscience, in my will, I know what to do. I know what to do, but how to do it, I can't do it. And that I'm not supposed to do, I know what I'm not supposed to do, and yet that I practice. And he says, oh, wretched man that I am. What a dilemma. What a quagmire. What a disillusion for someone to know that this is what you ought to do. You just don't know how to do it, and you practice that which you not ought to. That's sin. We become captivated, and sin takes away your will and disrupts your will, and sin destroys your innocence and destroys your will, and you become a slave of sin. And when you become a slave of sin, you don't know why you're doing it, but you're doing it. Because every one of us know when we do something wrong. But yet we don't know why we do it. Paul says, I know why. Listen to what Paul said. I know that it's no longer I who do it, but sin that dwells in me. I see another law in my members and my body. They war against the law of my mind, and they bring me into captivity to the law of sin, which is in my members. You see, even though one may enjoy the sin while he's doing it, the person is no longer in control. Sin is now in control. Sin produces sin and more sin. This is a major reason why God uses leaven to symbolize sin. So a little leaven, though, you say, it's only a little sin. That little sin will turn into a big sin, and pretty soon it consumes the entire body. It's a spiritual cancer. The Bible says that ultimately not only sin will produce slavery, not only will sin produce sickness and pain and degeneracy, but the ultimate, it will produce death. Because sin, death is the ultimate in slavery, a bondage so intense that no one escapes it. For the wages of sin is death. And so we are told that Jesus came to liberate us from those wages of sin. That he came to destroy him who had the power of sin over us. That he came to die for our sins.
0: Well, we've been learning about how we can know that we truly are a child of God's. How we can know who our daddy is, as Pastor Poncho has been teaching us in 1 John chapter 3, on today's program of On the Level.
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2: Another reason Christians need to engage others with biblical truth is because of gratitude. 2 Corinthians 4 says, "For God, who said, 'Let there be light in the darkness,' has made this light shine in our hearts so we could know the glory of God that is seen in the face of Jesus Christ. We now have this light shining in our hearts, but we ourselves are like fragile clay jars containing this great treasure. This makes it clear that our great power is from God, not from ourselves. We are pressed on every side by trouble, not crushed. We are perplexed, but not driven to despair. We are hunted down, but never abandoned by God. We get knocked down, but we are not destroyed. Through suffering, our bodies continue to share in the death of Jesus so that the life of Jesus may also be seen in our bodies. Yes, we live under constant danger of death because we serve Jesus, so that the life of Jesus will be evident in our dying bodies. So we live in the face of death, but this has resulted in eternal life for you. But we continue to preach because we have the same kind of faith the psalmist had when he said, 'I believed in God, so I spoke.' We know that God, who raised the Lord Jesus, will also raise us up with Jesus and present us to himself together with you. Because they know God will raise up believers to eternal life, they speak up to share this glorious truth with others. We are not victims, yet death to self is a daily experience in our bodies so that his life in us may be shared with others. Our bodies are like clay, and this weakness proves that our strength is God's goodness and light shining within us. Our joy in our struggles is evidence that the Bible is true and God is real. I challenge you today, be humble, since God chooses to love people who are totally unworthy. Then, show as many people as you can the treasure map to eternal life in Jesus."
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0: Welcome to The Word for Today, featuring the Bible teaching ministry of Pastor Chuck Smith, founder of the Calvary Chapel Movement. This radio program is a chapter-by-chapter, verse-by-verse study through the entire Bible. And on today's edition of The Word for Today, Pastor Chuck continues his message, The New Heaven and New Earth, as we pick up in Revelation chapter 21, verse 1. And now, with today's study, here's Pastor Chuck.
1: I saw a new heaven, a new earth, for the first heaven and the first earth were passed away. Now we are on beyond the 1,000 years. The first heaven has passed away. Peter tells us it passes away with a great noise, with a fervent heat, as the elements are dissolved. Now, God spoke the universe into existence. And in speaking it into existence, he spoke into existence a scientific puzzle. For in speaking matter into existence, he brought the protons and electrons, assembled them together. And in creating the atoms, centering or bringing into the heart of the atom the protons tightly knit together in the nucleus of the atom, he violated the law of electricity, Coulomb's law, which speaks of the repelling force of positive charges. Positive poles repel. Try to put them together and they'll fight. There's a repelling force of positive charges. Tremendously powerful repelling force. The atom bomb illustrates to us the true nature of an atom. For what is happening is the nucleus of an atom is bombarded with slow-moving neutrons that upset the delicate balance of the protons in the heart of the atom, and it releases them. And as it releases them, you have this tremendous release of energy and power, and you see the tremendous power released when the atoms are set free, the protons within an atom are set free. You see the power that is released. It is an equivalent power that holds them together. It takes an equivalent power to hold the nucleus of an atom together. That is released when the nucleus is unbalanced. Now, God, who holds together the universe by the word of his power, and we are told this in the scripture, he created it with the word of his power, and by him all things are held together. He's holding the whole thing together. All he's going to do is relax and let it go. And the whole material universe will just go up in one gigantic puff. The elements will be dissolved and melted, he said, with a fervent heat, the heavens being on fire. The whole material universe following now the natural laws, the protons repelling each other, this whole material universe will go out of existence in a moment's time. And then God said, behold, I create all things new. Isaiah 66. There will be a new heaven, a new earth, and the former will not be remembered or brought into mind. We're not going to sit around after that age and say, remember down on earth, you know, we used to do that. God's just going to excise from our brains all of those DNA molecules that hold those memory stores and banks, and pop, it's gone. Not be remembered or brought into mind. First heaven, first earth passed away. No more sea. Too bad, surfers. But I'm sure God will have something that's quite superior. And I, John, saw the holy city, the new Jerusalem, coming down from God out of heaven, prepared as a bride adorned for her husband. Now, this new earth will be orbited by the new Jerusalem. I believe that the new Jerusalem will actually be in orbit around the new earth. It will be approximately the size of the moon. It'll be cubed, however, rather than round. And it will be 1,400 miles cubed. Now, if we live dimensionally at that time, you know, we live on the surface of the earth. But if you had a cube and we live dimensionally, it's interesting to get out your pencil and notepad and figure how many square miles you could get in a cube that was 1,400 miles in each direction. You'd be amazed what 1,400 cubed becomes. Needless to say, you could all have a square mile. And if you need more, you know, if we need more space, what you do is just move your ceiling down to a half mile and you double again the capacity. I heard the great voice out of heaven saying, "Behold, the tabernacle of God is with men. He will dwell with them." God is now going to dwell in the midst and among his people. They shall be his people. God himself shall be with them and be their God. He'll wipe away all tears, for there will be no more death. Death will be abolished forever. Neither sorrow nor crying, neither shall there be any more pain, for the former things are passed away. No physical infirmities, no weaknesses, no tiredness, no weariness. And he that sat upon the throne said, "Behold, I make all things new." And he said unto me, "Write, for these words are true and faithful." It sounds like a dream, doesn't it? It sounds like a fairy tale. It sounds like too good to be true. And because it is really just so good that it's hard for us to conceive, the Lord puts the special little, "Write these things because these sayings are faithful and true." God attests now to the truth of what he's declaring. You can believe it. You can trust it. And he said unto me, "It is finished. I am Alpha and the Omega." Jesus is called the author and the finisher of our faith. The beginning, the end. "I will give unto him that is athirst of the fountain of water of life freely." Jesus, that day on the Temple Mount, cried, "If any man thirst, let him come unto me and drink." To the woman at the well, he said, "If you drink of this water, you'll thirst again. If you drink of the water that I'll give, you'll never thirst again." And now once more, the invitation for those that are thirsty, he will give the fountains of living water freely. "He that overcometh shall inherit all things." Come, ye blessed of the Father, inherit, Jesus said, the things that were prepared from you from the foundations of the earth. We are told about the glorious inheritance of the saints in light. That inheritance it has. If we are sons of God, then we are heirs of God and joint heirs with Jesus Christ. We're going to inherit the whole new universe that God creates. All ours, to enjoy to the fullest with him. "And I will be his God, and he will be my son." Beloved, now are we the sons of God. What a privilege and what a blessing. But outside, the fearful, the unbelieving, the abominable, murderers, the whoremongers, the drug abusers, the idolaters, and all liars shall have their part in the lake which burns with fire and brimstone, which is the second death. We've already looked at that. "And there came unto me one of the seven angels." Now, these are the angels that had those seven final vials. One of them showed him the destruction of the religious Babylon system, chapter 17. Now, again, one of the seven angels, which had the seven vials full of the seven last plagues, came and talked with me, saying, "Come over here and I'll show you the bride, the Lamb's wife." And so he carried me away in the spirit to a great and high mountain, And he showed me that great city, the holy Jerusalem, descending out of heaven from God, having the glory of God, and her light was like unto a stone most precious, even like jasper stone, clear as crystal. So just that you see how light refracts in a crystal, and just the brilliance, or in a diamond, the refraction of light and the glorious colors that are coming forth from the new Jerusalem as it descends out of heaven to take its orbit or place of orbit around the new earth. It had a wall great and high, 12 gates. The 12 gates were 12 angels, and names written thereon, which are the names of the 12 tribes of the children of Israel. So the company includes those believers of the Old Testament time, Abraham, and all of those who God imputed righteousness through their faith, but also the foundations with the names of the apostles representing the

about 200 feet or so. And the building of the wall was of jasper, and the city was pure gold, like clear glass. And the foundations of the wall of the city were garnished with all manner of precious stones. The first foundation was jasper. The second was sapphire. The third was chalcedony. The fourth was an emerald. The fifth was a sardonyx. The sixth was a sardis. The seventh, chrysolite. The eighth, beryl. The ninth, topaz. The tenth, a chrysoprasus. The 11th, a jacinth. And the 12th, an amethyst. Jacinth. And the 12 gates were 12 pearls, and every several gate was one pearl, or each one huge pearl, each gate. And the street of the city was pure gold, as it were transparent glass. I think God's doing that just to show us that the value system is totally different in heaven as it is here. You know, that which we highly prize and value and, you know, men will lie for, kill for, steal, and all. No value up there, it's just asphalt, you know. I saw no temple therein, for the Lord God Almighty and the Lamb are the temple of it. No need of a temple, because we meet God everywhere now. He's dwelling with his people. You need no meeting place where you go to meet God. He's dwelling amongst his people. The city had no need of the sun, neither of the moon to shine in it, for the glory of God did lighten it, and the Lamb is the light thereof. That glorious incandescent light of the Shekinah of God, the glory of God. And the nations of them which are saved shall walk in the light of it, and the kings of the earth do bring their glory and honor into it, and the gates of it shall not be shut at all by day, for there shall be no night there. And they shall bring the glory and honor of the nations into it. And there shall in no wise enter into it anything that defiles, or whatsoever works abomination or makes a lie, but they which are written in the Lamb's book of life. So there will be limited access. Now, perhaps God is going to create another new order upon the earth. The new earth. Very possible. You can't limit God. There's no real proof that man is the first order that God created upon the earth here. Adam is the first of the Homo sapiens after his type. But what kind of persons or beings or intelligent beings God created before man, who knows? And what kind God may create after us, who knows? I mean, God's got a lot of secrets that he hasn't told us yet. And it's going to be a glorious time in eternity discovering the mysteries of God. That is, the truths that have not yet been revealed. Now, the church was a mystery. God didn't reveal the truth of the church until the New Testament times. And Paul said he's hid these things from the Old Testament prophets, but now he's revealed them unto us. The mystery of the church. So there are glorious things. There are nations. And the access, though, to this heavenly city will be the kings. We will reign with them as kings, bringing the glory of the nations unto him. So just what kind of order or whatever is only speculation and as such worthless, but it will be interesting when we get there and we find out. I'm not going to add to it. And he showed me a pure river. You know it's got to be a new heaven and a new earth. They don't exist here anymore. He showed me a pure river of water of life, clear as crystal, proceeding out of the throne of God and out of the Lamb. And in the midst of the street of it, on either side of the river, there was the tree of life, which bore 12 manner of fruits and yielded her fruit every month. So you have an interesting kind of a tree here. And of course, again, you know, we've been fooling around genetically with trees and plants, and we've been able to do a lot of interesting things with genetic manipulation of plants and trees, created different types of hybrids and different kinds of resistances and so forth. In fact, they've created a tomato plant now.

0: in Israel at the Beersheba University, a tomato plant that you can irrigate with seawater. You don't get salted tomatoes, but they do, and but who knows, maybe they'll be able to develop that in time, where the tomato would already be salted, you know, when you get it. But they are irrigating tomato plants now with Mediterranean seawater. And they're doing a lot of things with the genetic codes in, of course, and it's great what man has been able to do, messing around the genetic codes of some of the plants and some of the trees. When I was a kid, we lived on North Broadway Street here in Santa Ana. And we had a tree that had both navel and Valencia oranges growing on it, as well as grapefruit and lemons. So we could, you know, during part of the year, pick the Valencia oranges. During the winter months, pick the navel oranges. And in the meantime, eat the grapefruit and have lemonade. And it was just a thing of grafting, you know, into the basic root system, the various types of citrus fruit. And now you can buy some trees that have peaches and nectarines on them, you know. And it's interesting. They're doing a lot of interesting things with. But now God's going to have a tree that's going to have 12 different kinds of fruit, and every month the fruit will be ripe. That's going to be a neat tree. I'm such a fruit lover anyhow that I'm going to see if I can get a few of those planted in my yard. And the leaves of the tree are for the healing of the nations. So there will be a medicinal value in the leaves of the tree. There shall be no more curse. The earth, you remember, was cursed as a result of sin. Cursed be the ground, thorns and thistles shall it bring forth. Cursed be man, by the sweat of the brow shall he earn his bread, and so forth. There'll be no more curse. But the throne of God and of the Lamb shall be in it. And his servants shall serve him. And they shall see his face. Blessed are the pure in heart, Jesus said, for they shall see God. They shall see his face, and his name shall be in their foreheads. And there shall be no night there, no need for candles or light of the sun, for the Lord God gives them light, and they shall reign forever and ever. Hard to believe, isn't it? That's why he immediately said, and he said unto me, these sayings are faithful and true. Well, you know, it sounds too good to be true. It sounds just, you know, wow. And so the Lord affirms, hey, these are true and faithful sayings. Again, the affirmation of the truth of what God is declaring for your skeptical mind that finds it hard to believe that God should do such a thing for us, for we are so unworthy and undeserving that we should reign forever and ever in his glorious new kingdom and new world and new age. And so the Lord assures you, these are true and faithful sayings. The Lord God of the holy prophets sent his angel to show unto his servants the things which must shortly be done. Behold, the Lord is talking here to John now. I come quickly. Blessed is he that keeps the sayings of the prophecy of this book. Now I, John, saw these things. I heard them. When I heard them and seen, I fell down to worship before the feet of the angel, which showed me. He did this a little earlier, remember, and the angel said, stand up, don't do that. But John is overwhelmed again. I mean, just wiped out. Overwhelmed. The guy tells him all this stuff, and he falls down at his feet again to worship him. And the angel said, hey, don't do that. For I am your fellow servant of the brethren, the prophets, of those that keep the sayings of this book. Worship God. Again, John making the mistake that man so often makes, worshiping the instrument of God. Don't do that. Worship God.
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0: May the Lord bless you and keep His hand upon your life, and may He help you to walk in all righteousness and holiness, for He is Jehovah our God, and He is a holy God, and He wants His people to be a holy people, that the name of the Lord would not be blasphemed by my actions, but that people in seeing my good works will glorify our Father who is in heaven. God bless you, and may the face of the Lord shine upon you and His love burn in your hearts all through the week. In Jesus' name.
2: 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That's right here on the next edition of The Word for Today.

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1: Diamonds, they're not forever. This is Ken Ham, an Aussie transplant with a passion for sharing the truths of God's Word. Diamonds are formed 100 miles below Earth's surface, and they can only survive in a narrow zone. Above or below this zone, they break down into graphite, the so-called lead in pencils. This stable zone is actually found in rocks that were part of the original creation. Diamonds are brought to the surface by pipes, formed from molten rock and cracks in Earth's crust. And this rough journey can easily destroy the diamond, unless it happens quickly. The special conditions of the flood provide an excellent model for rapid diamond delivery. So the next time you see a diamond, remember it points to the truth of God's Word.
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0: in the Word? What is God speaking to you? What is He saying to you? And if you don't know Jesus, then He's saying, follow me as well. And if you do know Jesus and you strayed, if you're a prodigal, He's saying, hey, follow me, man. Why aren't you following me? I saved you. I cleansed you. I washed you. I missed my conversations with you. It's been a long time. I still love you. Follow me.
1: Isn't it true that we carry that little spark within us, longing to craft something truly unforgettable or to make a lasting impression that others will cherish? Have you ever thought about how your dedication to serving God could be the legacy you leave on this world? The perfect example of that would have to be Billy Graham. Today, Pastor Mark encourages you to pause and reflect on how you can build your own legacy through serving God and remaining faithful to Him until the very end. Well, let's join Pastor Mark in the book of 2 Kings, chapter 23, as he begins his message, The Deportation of Judah.
0: We're in 2 Kings, by the way, or chapter 23. We're going to finish that and get into 24. But I just have to remind us of what we learned about this great King Josiah. Again, I know I'm always, you know, wanting to speak about him because he was such a good king, man. But I love that in verse 25 of 23, if you'd look there in your Bible, it says, now before him there was no king like him who turned to the Lord with all his heart. I just love this because it's Old Testament and it's New Testament. With all his heart, with all his soul, with all his might. Why are we holding on to any of that? Why do we want some of that? Well, Lord, I'll give you some of my heart. I'll share some of my heart with you. I'll share some of, my, in a sense, myself with you, my might with you. But I want to hold on to some of these things. And I know what it's speaking about. It's very poetic. But what it's saying is that he just gave it all to God, man. He saw what leading wasn't supposed to be. He saw the perversion in the land when it was once a holy land. The stories spoken to him of the times past. The faithfulness of God. And he chose himself. He says, we're going to walk this way and we're going to worship this way and we're going to honor God. And it was all according to the Bible, to the law of Moses, according to the scripture, according to God's word. And the scripture says there was no one after him who did anyone arise like him. So may we look at those verses and may we say, Lord, that's what I want, God. Yes, I fall short, Lord. But help me, convict me, Holy Spirit, when I do fall short, to give you a true repentant heart. Not just words, but truly, Lord God. I want to repent. I want to truly ask you. I need more of you, God, more of the Holy Spirit, more of the baptism of the Spirit in my life. And I guarantee that God will bless us, that God will be there for us. You give me yourself, God says, and we'll see what I can do with this lump of clay. I'll make you a vessel of honor, man. Such a great eulogy as we ended his life with that. What a beautiful thing to be spoken of like that for this last good king in Judah, man. What will they say at our funeral? What will our eulogy be? Will it be that he was very faithful? She was a faithful, faithful woman who trusted God. Lord, may that be so. May that be so. We pick it up there in verse 26 of chapter 23, where it says, nevertheless, now, we told you last time that God's mercy and grace toward Josiah was that he wasn't going to bring the punishment against Judah for provoking him to anger until the death of Josiah. I wonder how many knew that, and I wonder how many tried to keep him alive. Come on, get up, man, get up. Do some breathing exercise. Breathe in. And breathe out. How many remember Jack LaLanne? Did you have it out here in the East Coast, Jack LaLanne? And one. And two. And remember that dude? Kind of weird looking dude on TV? Black and white? But anyway. They try to keep him alive, man, because they know, man, once you go, man, all is going to break loose, man. So nevertheless, the Lord did not turn from the fierceness of his great wrath with which his anger was aroused against Judah. because of all the provocations with which Manasseh had provoked him. Remember, Manasseh, just one of the most evil, wicked kings. But here, guys, listen tonight. Study that if you weren't with us. One of the most wicked kings ever to rule humbled himself while he was incarcerated. And we'll see here tonight that sometimes incarceration and separation isn't a bad thing when it's the discipline of God. When he takes everything from us because he loves us. And he gives us time to wait upon him, to think about him, to the quiet times that we need. And Manasseh's repented, right? And God says, I forgive you. But these people, you left a stain on Judah. And their hearts are not for me. They're still wicked. They may reform, and they did under Josiah. But he says, they're not for me. It says there in verse 27, and the Lord said, I will also remove Judah from my sight as I have removed Israel, the northern kingdom. Reminder, we're looking at the whole country of Israel, but remember they were divided after Solomon. You had the northern kingdom and you had the southern kingdom. We're now looking at the southern kingdom. God has already removed the northern kingdom. Who came and captivated them and took them away? Assyria, yeah. But Assyria is weak right now. Assyria is weak. They're weak, and they will join forces with Egypt because that's how weak they are. But Assyria was strong at that time, and they came and took the northern kingdom, and now we're talking about the southern kingdom. And he says, I will remove you out of my sight as I cast off, as I removed Israel, and will cast off this city, Jerusalem, which I have chosen, he says. And the house of which I said, my name shall be there. That's how serious God is. This is my city. This is the city that I chose to be worshipped at. Right? Every time a major feast was to be celebrated, you had to come to Jerusalem. Why? Because that was God's city. And this is where I put my temple. And this is where I put my name there. He's very serious. God is going to keep the judgment. He declared on Judah, for they provoked him to anger. And God means what he says and says what? What he means. And by grace and mercy, he has held back the coming captivity of Babylon. You know, during the Assyrian attack, people would laugh at Babylon and think, Babylon, man, give me a break. We'll take them out in a heartbeat. But now they have built up to be this nation that will come and take them away. And so we find out in verse 28 how Josiah died, which is, it's kind of a sad story. Because we love this guy, we love this king, but he puts his shoes on just like you and I do. Verse 28 says, now the rest of the acts of Josiah and all that he did, are they not written in the book of Chronicles of the kings of Judah? Yeah, they are. In his days, verse 29, that's Josiah's reign, Pharaoh Necho, king of Egypt, went to the aid of king Assyria. So Pharaoh Necho, king of Egypt, you see where he's coming from. Egypt going up, he went to aid the king of Assyria, because now Assyria is not as strong as they were. And now Babylon is flexing their arms, and so they have this plan that they'll come together and they'll fight against Babylon. And the king of Assyria to the river Euphrates, and King Josiah went against him, that is, against Pharaoh Necho. And Pharaoh Necho killed him at Megiddo, interesting, just north of Jerusalem, when he confronted him. And then his servants moved his body in a chariot from Megiddo, brought him to Jerusalem, and buried him in his own tomb. But there's more to this story. Turn to 2 Chronicles 35. Go right to 2 Chronicles chapter 35. Because there's more to this story. I wish there wasn't, but there is. 2 Chronicles 35, picking it up in verse 20, if you're there, say amen. It says, after all this, when Josiah had prepared the temple, Necho, king of Egypt, came up to fight against Carchemish by Euphrates, and Josiah went out against him. But he, Necho, sent messengers to him saying, what have I to do with you, king of Judah, I have not come against you this day, but against the house of which I have war. Now, looking at the map, you kind of don't blame him. He's getting word that the Egyptians are coming through, and they've got to go through Gaza and go up to by Jerusalem and so on. So you got to be on alert. What's going on here? So he dispatches some of his warriors, but yet he is now in conversation with the Egyptian king. What have I to do with you? I've not come up against you this day, but against the house with which I have war. Now notice this, interesting. For who? God commanded me to make haste. Refrain from meddling with God. Man, we always have that problem, don't we? Meddling where we don't need to meddle. Sticking our nose in where we don't need to be sticking our nose in. He says that. Notice that. Refrain from meddling with God who is with me, lest he destroy you. Nevertheless, Josiah would not turn his face from him, but disguise himself so that he might fight with them. You know, disguise yourself. You don't think God knows who you are? You know, how many of us walk around with a mask on thinking we can disguise ourselves? We can be in a crowd that will never know I'm a believer, a crowd that will never know that I'm a Christian. Or I can fake my way through or do a white lie. God will forgive me. Well, For whatever reason, he disguises himself so that he might fight with them. I wish he had read the earlier scrolls to find out that don't work. And did not heed the words of Necho from the mouth of God. God used Necho as a messenger to warn Josiah. So he came to fight in the valley of Megiddo. How interesting, right? Verse 23, and the archers shot King Josiah. You can hide, but you can't run. And the king said to his servants, take me away, for I am severely wounded. And his servants therefore took him out of that chariot and put him in the second chariot that he had, and they brought him to Jerusalem. And so he died. He was buried in one of the tombs of his fathers. And all Judah and Jerusalem mourned for Josiah. Pretty sad when you start to read these things. And this is our hero, man, right? This is the guy that reformed Jerusalem, brought back worship, really cleaned house. There were some other great kings that did it. Manasseh did it, Hezekiah did it. But he really cleaned house, and he had to make this mistake. Maybe it was pride. Maybe, you know, he was just prideful. At first, we can understand he's the king. He wants to make sure, what are these troops going through? You know, this close to Jerusalem, this close to our land. But he got a word. But he didn't trust the word from Necho. He didn't trust the fact that he said, look at God, I'm on a mission from God. Stop meddling. But maybe his pride got involved with it. And we got to watch that ourselves. He had no authorization from the Lord to engage. The Lord didn't tell him to go out and engage. The Lord didn't tell him, now get up and go engage with Egypt. As I said, at this time, the Assyrians had already lost their capital in Nineveh to the Babylonians. The Assyrians were camped out at Carchemish on the Euphrates River. The Egyptians were more afraid of the Babylonians than they were of the Assyrians, so they decided to take their armies north to Carchemish to help the Assyrians. And guess what? King Josiah wasn't invited to the war. But he meddled. And he lost his life. Babylon would win, eventually, under a king by the name of Nebuchadnezzar. It says, and the people, back to 2 Kings, it says, and the people of the land took Jehoahaz, the son of Josiah, anointed him and made him king in his father's place. Verse 31, it says, Jehoahaz, means Jehovah has seized, was 23 years old when he became king. 2 Chronicles 36 tells us the people of Judah made him king. As our verse here, the people of the land took Jehoahaz and son of Josiah and anointed him. They made him king, which is interesting. After having this great king who brought worship back, who brought the awe of God back into the land, now they made him king in a sense. They chose a king who was not like Josiah. They wanted someone to rule over him. And it says here, and it tells us, look at there in verse 32, and he did what? Evil in the sight of the Lord. See, mankind loves evil. Mankind loves sin. They love to have their way. They like to work at Burger King. You know, have it your way. And these guys chose this king. He reigned 3 months. 3 months in Jerusalem. Tells us his mother's name was the daughter of Jeremiah of Libna. Wasn't the prophet Jeremiah. But he did evil in the sight of the Lord, according to all that his fathers had done. And of course, those are speaking of the evil fathers, the evil kings, the evil leaders, the bad kings. Because when you read the book of 1 and 2 Kings, there's the good kings and there's the bad kings. But I find it interesting how power corrupts. How power corrupts one king to do the exact opposite of what a good king has accomplished. What was so wrong with keeping with the rhythm, the pace of humility and repentance and holiness? But now you get a new leader in, and he or she wants to change everything. They want to revert back. They don't want to continue on in the good things. They destroy what is working in favor for the country, for what will only bring ruin. And oh, that takes place even today. Verse 33, now Pharaoh Necho put him, that is Jehoahaz, in prison at Riblah in the land of Hamath, Syria, that he might not reign in Jerusalem. And he, Pharaoh Necho, imposed on the land a tribute of 100 talents of silver, which is 3¾ ton, in case you wanted to know that, and a talent of gold, which is 75 pounds of gold. Because Necho had beaten Josiah in the battle, he now is exercising his rights. He is the conqueror now. He's realizing, hey, I beat the king. I own the land. It's mine. I'm the conqueror. So I will name my own king. So he takes this guy, he puts him in prison, and now he will name his own king. And now Pharaoh Necho made Eliakim, which means God rises, the son of Josiah, the other son, king in the place of his father Josiah, and changed his name to Jehoiakim, which means Jehovah rises up. I don't know why they changed, but I have an idea. And Pharaoh took Jehoahaz and went to Egypt, and he died there. The reason why he wanted to change is because anybody that comes into leadership always will start changing. Do you ever see that at work? You get a new boss, all of a sudden he gets a new desk. He changes everything, right? Even in the smallest work center. I don't like my desk here. I want it here. I don't want this here. There's a change. There's a new sheriff in town, you know? And this is basically what he's doing here. Well, since I've gained Jerusalem and Israel, in a sense, I'm going to name my own king, and I'll use the other son, but I'll rename him something different. But really, it's not different. It basically means the same, but he's in charge, and he can do that. And Pharaoh took Jehoahaz and went to Egypt, and he died there. So, verse 35. So Jehoiakim, that is Necho's vassal king, gave the silver and gold to Pharaoh. But he taxed the land to give money according to the command of Pharaoh. So, bless you. So we can say that Jehoiakim is the tax man. Because he's going to tax everyone. And he's going to extract silver and gold from the people of the land. From everyone according to his assessment. To give it to Pharaoh Necho. And that's what a vassal king would do. Verse 36. And Jehoiakim was 25 years old when he became king. And he reigned 11 years in Jerusalem. It tells us his mother's name was Zebedah, the daughter of that guy of Rumah. It says in verse 37 that he did evil. Of course he did, in the sight of the Lord, according to all that his fathers had done. If there was to be any kind of repentance, perhaps the first king here, the first son, maybe if he would have went before God and said, Lord, I repent myself. I want to continue on with my dad's reign, with the holiness. You know, we don't know. Maybe God would have said, okay, well, when you die, then I'll, but it's coming. No, nobody thought about any of that. All these kings did was do evil And now they have an Egyptian over them again. Did you think about that? Once again, there's an Egyptian ruler, a pharaoh, over Jerusalem. Well, sure, they'll put a king in there, but it's vassal. He's one who's going to do whatever he says. He's the tax man now. I was thinking about Matthew, the tax collector. You want to talk about someone who's really repented? You want to talk about another man who's changed life? One who was a tax collector in the New Testament, who taxed the people. And here the king taxed the people and gave it to a foreign ruler. And in Matthew's case, he also did it for a foreign ruler by the name of Caesar, for Rome. Jehoiakim did it for Pharaoh, Nico. But unlike Matthew, who later repented, who was called by God, follow me. God said, that's all he said, right? Follow me. You don't know what was going on in Matthew's heart. You don't realize the struggles that he went through. This is the interesting thing. The Bible just says, all Jesus said was, follow me. Who knew what was going on in his heart? When he was saying, man, I love money. I love silver. I love gold. But I'm working against my own people. And I'm working for Rome. Who knew what he was struggling in? Jesus knew exactly what he needed to hear. Follow me. And that's why we always say, be in the Word, man. Be in the Word. What is God speaking to you? What is he saying to you? And if you don't know Jesus, then he's saying, follow me as well. And if you do know Jesus and you strayed, if you're a prodigal, he's saying, hey, follow me, man. Why aren't you following me? I saved you. I cleansed you. I washed you. I missed my conversations with you. It's been a long time. I still love you. Follow me. And so I just see that as interesting, how what money can do, how people try to rule and over other people. But unlike Matthew, he repented. He followed after God. And Joachim just continued on doing evil in the Lord, and that which brought no reward. Brought no reward to him. Chapter 24, verse 1. In his days, Nebuchadnezzar, king of Babylon, came up, and Jehoiakim became his vassal for 3 years. Babylon finally defeats Egypt. And in defeating Egypt, they gain Israel. They gain Judah. So now he comes up, right? This Babylon finally defeats the Egyptians, and Nebuchadnezzar comes through the land of Judah to make sure that all of Egypt's territories were in his control, or his father's control at this time. They call him King Nebuchadnezzar, but his dad at this point was still in charge, but he was the king on deck, if you could say. He'll eventually be crowned, but he wants to make sure that all of Egypt's territories were in his control, or Babylon's control. And so he makes Jehoiakim his vassal king.
1: Thanks for tuning in to today's edition of Straight Up. Pastor Mark Ramirez is the senior pastor here at Calvary Chapel Fredericksburg in Fredericksburg, Virginia. We've been studying the book of 2 Kings, where we see several kings of Israel constantly rejecting God's covenant with Abraham. Even though they could see throughout their nation's history that rejecting God resulted in his protection being lifted from the land, these kings still chose to pursue their own desires over God's commandments. And here we are, thousands of years later, making the same mistakes that these kings made. We forget that God has protected us and provided for our every need, and so we think that we don't need him. Pastor Mark wants us to come away from this study recognizing that everything we have comes from God, and we need to rely on him to provide us with our daily bread. Well, are you looking for a faithful church community here in Northern Virginia? 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
2: Would you turn in your Bibles, please, to the book of Genesis? Let's begin in chapter 12 tonight, and let's finish the book of Genesis. Now, if you were with us last week, and I think most of you were, raise your hands if you were. Awesome. So we moved pretty fast, did we not? So we're going to move as fast at least tonight. So I need to have you buckle your seatbelts, put your heart in the upright position, and we have now officially taken off. We're in the book of Genesis. The book of Genesis shows to us the beginning of everything except God. The beginning of everything except God. It shows us the beginning of the universe, the beginning of mankind, the beginning of God's plan to rescue men from sin. It gives to us the beginning of sin itself. It shows us the beginning of the Sabbath day, because God rested, the Bible says, on the seventh day. It tells us the beginning of marriage. It shows us the beginning of the family. It shows us the beginning of God's judgment. We see in the flood of chapter 6, 7, and 8. It shows us the beginning of human government, which comes in chapters 10 and 11. The beginning of nations. And now we focus the beginning of the nation of Israel. That's what the rest of this book, you might say, deals with. Last week, it was all about the beginning of the human race. From chapter 12 to 50, this is the beginning of the Hebrew race, God's chosen race. So the book of Genesis, as we said last time, can be seen by looking at four great events followed by four great people. The four great events we covered last time: formation of the heavens and the earth, fall of mankind, the flood, the great judgment that encircled the earth, and the fallout of man's rebellion against God in those last two chapters, 10 and 11. Now we go and look at four great people: Abraham and his son Isaac, and then Isaac's son Jacob, and then one of Jacob's sons, Joseph. Abraham, Isaac, Jacob, Joseph. So if chapters 1 through 11 are about primeval history, then chapters 12 through 50 are patriarchal history. Again, the first 11 chapters are about events. The last section of the book of Genesis, 12 to 50, is about people. And one thing you will discover, that's what God is more interested in. There's more description given to people than to events, even creation. I mean, God's whole creation is summed up in two short chapters. But when he wants to talk about Abraham, he'll give you 14 chapters. When he wants to talk about Joseph, he'll give you 14 more chapters. Because that is what God is most interested in, not the events, but in people. And that is what the book of Genesis does. It is God reaching people. He gets a hold of a man named Adam, a couple named Adam and Eve, a nation called Israel, and finally the whole world when we get to John 3:16, for God so loved the world that he gave his only begotten son. So the theme of the book of Genesis, you might say, at least the theme of this portion of the book, is God's selection of a nation so that he can bring forth his son, the Messiah, who will fulfill the promise that he gave in Genesis chapter 3, verse 15, the seed of the woman who will come and destroy the rulership of Satan himself. So we're going to begin in chapter 12 with Abraham. We have looked at the lineage of Adam. And then the lineage of Adam was very selective in that it eliminated the line of Cain and the line of Abel and focuses on the line of the third son, Seth. Now we're focused on the line of Shem, one of Noah's sons, after they left the ark that we saw last time. Chapter 11 introduces us to Abraham, or Abram, as he is called. But I'm going to pick it up in chapter 12, verse 1. Now, Abraham, that's how we know him best. Abraham is highlighted in three world religions: Judaism, Christianity, and Islam. He plays a major role, which indicates his importance. And for our purpose, the amount of scriptural real estate that is devoted to Abraham is noteworthy. As I mentioned, 14 chapters. So chapters 1 through 11, I don't know if you remember from last week, covers about how many years? 2,000 years. About 2,000 years. 2,000 plus years. Chapters 12 through 50 cover just around 300 years or so. That's what it's limited to, but it's about people. Now, Abraham is important in our Bibles. One chapter in the book of Romans is devoted to him. Two chapters in the book of Galatians is devoted to him. He is called in those sections the father of those who believe. The father of those who believe. Why? Because it will say Abraham believed God, and God accounted it to him as righteousness. Then we'll get to Hebrews chapter 11, where you have a whole listing of people who believed God, and Abraham is one of them. By the way, three times in the Bible, Abraham is known as the friend of God. Isn't that a great title? Isn't that a great nickname? Who are you? Oh, I'm God's buddy. He is the friend of God. In fact, today, to this day, Arabs refer to him as Khalil, which is friend. And Al-Khalil is friend of God, and that's the name they give to Hebron, because that was the place that he bought a cave for himself and his wife to be buried. Well, as I said, the story begins in chapter 11 in Ur of the Chaldees. That's his hometown. He is called to leave that place and go to a place God tells him. His father was a pagan worshiper, and his wife is infertile at the time. That sets the stage for chapter 12, verse 1. Now the Lord had said to Abram, get out of your country and from your family, from your father's house, to a land that I will show you. So he leaves. He goes upriver to Haran until his father dies, then continues his journey to Canaan. Verse 2, God says, I will make you a great nation. I will bless you and make your name great, and you shall be a blessing. Now, can I just say at this point, I think this shows, at least in part, the irony of God, or even the sense of humor of God. God tells a man who has no offspring and has a wife who is completely and totally infertile, says, hey, you know what? I'm going to make you a great nation. He's thinking, nation? I don't even have first kid yet. But God promises him a nation. Against all odds, he tells this man who has no child with a wife who can bear no child that he's going to be a great nation. I will bless you, verse 3. And I will bless those who bless you. I will curse him who curses you. And in you, all the families of the earth shall be blessed. Please notice that verse. Because everything from this verse all the way to chapter 50 flow out of this verse. All of God's program from now on will flow out of this verse. In you, all the nations of the earth will be blessed. The rest of Genesis, yea, the rest of the Bible, has this as its theme, how God will bless the world through the offspring of Abraham, namely Christ. So Abraham, or Abram, as he is called here, which means exalted father, departed as the Lord had spoken to him, and Lot went with him. And Abram was 75 years old when he departed from Haran. Now, God has big blessings in store for this guy. But before he can see big blessings, he has to separate from old relationships. He has to cut things from the past out of his life before he can go forward. And I think God calls all of us to do the same. Maybe not this, but he calls all of us to make a clean break from our past. It's called repentance in the Bible. And to start all over. Jesus even said, if anyone desires to come after me, let him deny himself, take up his cross, and follow me. So to the extent that we are willing to leave our old life, that will be the extent to which we will enjoy the new life. So he is called to leave, and he is called to be blessed in a new place. In this section, five times, God says, I will. This is what I will do. This is what I will do. This is what I will do. The emphasis in the early part of chapter 12 is what God is going to accomplish. Why is this important? Because sometimes, brothers and sisters, we get a little bit cocky, do we not, in our Christian walk? And we think, I'm going to do something great for God. Well, good on you with that attitude. But can I just say, you can't do nothing for God until you realize what God has done for you and what God can do through you. God does not choose exalted people. He chooses foolish people, weak people, insignificant ones. He's on the lookout for those who will admit their deficit and their need of him.
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1: Well, he gets to Canaan, the new land. Verse 7, the Lord appeared to Abram and said, to your descendants, I will give this land. Please mark that. This land, what today we call Israel, that land of Canaan, God is going to make a covenant with Abraham, Isaac, Jacob, and the 12 tribes of Israel for that piece of real estate. It is a land covenant. And there he built an altar to the Lord who had appeared to him. And he moved from there to the mountains east of Bethel. He pitched his tent with Bethel on the west and Ai on the east. Now, when you see that little word AI, I've heard people pronounce it AI, but it's pronounced I. Think I, or pirate, I, matey. Think. That's how you pronounce it. That's the city of Ai, a little bit in that area in the center portion of the land. With Ai on the east, and he built an altar to the Lord and called on the name of the Lord. He called on the name of the Lord. Now in chapters 12 and 13, we have a problem. He's in the land, and the land is called the land of promise, or the promised land. He gets to the promised land, and you know what he finds? A famine. A famine? In the promised land? I thought it was supposed to be a land flowing with milk and honey. It's a land of promise. He gets there and he finds a famine in the land. You know, if I were Abraham, what I'd be thinking about now? Did I hear God right? Was I following the GPS coordinates the right way? Should I have taken a left at Haran or a right or somewhere else, kept that Tigris-Euphrates River thing going on? Because why is there a famine in the land of promise? Why would God allow this? Folks, this is called Faith 101. Your physical muscles will never develop unless they meet resistance, unless you add pressure to those muscles. When you lift weights and you are tearing down a muscle, you are adding pressure and resistance, because in tearing it down, it leaves it now open to be built back up. So when it comes to faith, our faith muscles will never grow on a steady diet of blessing after blessing after blessing. That's how we like it. I don't want to go through the valley of the shadow of death. I like to be airlifted from mountain peak to mountain peak. Thank you very much, God. But your faith won't grow unless you find famine in the land, because that's where your faith kicks in. That's where you have to trust the Lord that he has called you here. So there's a famine. He decides to go to Egypt to figure this thing out and to get some food. He lies about his wife, saying she is my sister. In so doing, he endangers his wife. God resolves it. He gets her back, and he returns back to the land of Canaan. Also, Abraham, or Abram as he is called still, and his nephew Lot get into a little bit of an argument, a little bit of a tiff. They say, we don't have enough land for our growing families and livestock. So Abraham says, look, Lot, you can just pick whatever place you want, and I'll take what you don't want. So he looks at the well-watered plain of the Jordan, and he goes towards Sodom. But wouldn't you know it? God is so good to Abram. After Lot leaves and gets the best portion of the land, so to speak, God says, hey, I want you to look north, and I want you to look south, and I want you to look east, and I want you to look west. Every single place you can see with your eyes in all directions, I've given you as a covenant with you and your offspring forever. When we get to chapter 14, we smell war. We have 9 kings, 5 and 4, who are battling against each other. 4 are Shemite kings against 5 Hamite kings. You know what I mean when I say Shemite? Descendants of Shem, descendants of Ham. Those kings are fighting each other. We are told that 5 kings made a coalition with a guy named Chedorlaomer. He's mentioned in this Bible text. Keter Leon.

0: Gomer is the head king to whom these other nations are paying taxes or tribute. So he is controlling them for 12 years. In year 13, they decide to rebel. When they rebel, a battle breaks out. Chedorlaomer and his contingency win the battle. He takes the spoils of war with him. But, and the reason this is in the Bible, he takes Lot with him, Abram's nephew. Abram hears that his nephew has been taken captive in this battle. So he gets 318 of his trained servants. He had quite a household. He had on his payroll a militia, 318 paid, trained servants who were people of war who could fight this battle, and he wins the battle. So he beats the four kings, and we come to chapter 14, verse 17. And the king of Sodom went out to meet him at the valley of Shaveh, that is the king's valley, after his return from the defeat of Chedorlaomer and the kings who were with him. Then, watch this name, Melchizedek. He'll be important in other portions of the Bible. Then Melchizedek, king of Salem, brought out bread and wine. That name, Melchizedek, comes from two Hebrew words put together. The first is melech, which means king. And the second is tzedek, which is righteousness. So his name, Melech Tzedek, is king of righteousness or lord of righteousness. That's what his name means. Notice what he is the king of. Salem. Salem means peace. Salem was the name given to a city before it was called Jerusalem, or city of peace. That's ancient Jerusalem. So king of righteousness, who is called king of peace, brought out bread and wine. That's interesting in and of itself. He was the priest of God Most High, in Hebrew, El Elyon, or the sovereign Lord. So whoever Melchizedek was, he was a monotheistic worshiper. He believed in one God, not many gods like the Canaanites believed in, but one God. He was a monotheistic monarch who lived in that region. Verse 19, he blessed him and said, blessed be Abraham of El Elyon, God Most High, possessor of heaven and earth. And blessed be God Most High, who has delivered your enemies into your hand. And he gave him a tithe of all. Now, this is an obscure incident. And everybody asks the question, who was Melchizedek? And the reason they ask who Melchizedek was, because this isn't the end of them. We read in Psalm 110, you are a priest forever according to the order of Melchizedek. It's a reference to the Messiah who would come, that the Messiah would both be, like Melchizedek, a priest and a king. Now, you know, in ancient times, priests were never kings and kings were never priests. They were always separated, even in Judaism. The tribe of Judah, the royal line, that's where the kings came from. The tribe of Levi, that's where the priests came from. You did never mix them. Melchizedek was both a king and a priest. And so the Psalms say you are a priest forever after the order of Melchizedek, looking forward to Jesus Christ, who will not follow the line of Aaron. He's of the tribe of Judah. But he is also a king and a priest, our great high priest. In Hebrews chapter 7, Melchizedek shows up again. And there the author says that he is without father, without mother, without genealogy, having neither beginning of days nor end of life. So who was he exactly? Well, again, I'm going to let you take your pick. Some say, number one, he was Shem, the son of Noah. How they come up with that, I still really have no clue. But I've read it, so I share it with you. So let's just dismiss that, because I just think that's wacky. But you may not, so you may want to believe that. Number two, he was simply some monotheistic Canaanite king. He was a guy, a real guy who lived there in that town, and he believed in one God. That's a possibility. The third, because of the way Psalms and Hebrews treat Melchizedek, some have speculated, oh, he's much more. If he has no father or mother, no genealogy, if he has neither beginning of days nor end of days, this must be, third explanation, a theophany. Theophany, an appearance of Christ in the Old Testament. A pre-incarnate representation of Christ. A theophany, or more directly, a Christophany. An appearance of Jesus in the Old Testament. Our great high priest and King of Kings. When we get to chapter 15, we have the elaboration of an unconditional covenant. Now, you're going to hear us talk about covenants as we go through the Bible. They're big in the Bible. You need to know what they are. Basically, there were two kinds. I say basically, I don't want to get into too much detail. There were unconditional covenants and conditional covenants. An unconditional covenant, let's call it a unilateral covenant. That is, one party makes a promise and will fulfill it. A bilateral covenant, that is a conditional covenant. There's conditions on both sides. Both parties have to do things for that covenant to stay intact. This is an unconditional covenant that we're reading about here. Now, in chapter 15, Abraham is about 90 years old when God makes his covenant with him. Basically, he makes a promise to Abram that he's going to have what he always wanted and more. He's going to have a son. That's what he wanted. Oh, but he's going to have much more. He's going to have a heritage of offspring. A nation will come out of him. Nations will come out of him. And with that will come many hardships to this family of Abraham.
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0: This is The Lamp, a ministry outreach of Calvary Chapel, Fredericksburg. 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
1: Welcome to The Word Made Plain with Senior Pastor Tony Clark of Calvary Chapel, Newport News in Virginia. Currently, Pastor Tony is teaching a study in the book of 2 Peter. 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
2: People go to hell because they choose to. They choose. We make choices all the time. We make choices every day. I'm going to go left instead of right. I'm going to go to Chick-fil-A instead of Burger King. I'm going to brush my teeth with Colgate instead of Crest. We make choices every day. I'm not going to brush it at all. we make choices all the time. So just understand, when it comes to salvation, God is not willing that any should perish, but all come to repentance. There's some of you here that need to make the choice to follow Jesus today. The choice. Notice that. Your choice to follow Jesus. Sure, you got a little religion in you. You wouldn't be here if you didn't. Religion ain't going to save you. You need to make a choice to make Jesus your Lord and Savior. He's not willing. That's why I said, you notice at the very beginning, you've been personally invited by God to be here. No, my friend, you know, been inviting me for a long time, and I just finally decided, I had some time to come today, so I just finally decided to come to. No, you're here because God gave you an invitation when you woke up this morning, and you decided to accept it, and you're here. And you need to make the choice to follow Jesus, because he's not willing that any should perish. I keep hearing this little cute little saying. What? How did it go? I might jack it up. Yesterday is history. Tomorrow's a mystery. Today, something about a present. All you got is today. The Bible says today is the day of salvation. That's all you got is today. I know that. That's Bible. I can remember that. These little stale little sayings, I heard it a couple of times in like a week's period. I'm like, what is this little goofy little saying? But God is not willing. So the reason why the Lord has delayed, and he didn't come back in 67, he didn't come back in 1948, he didn't come back because he had you in mind. He had me in mind. I'm glad he didn't come back before 1985. Tell you that, you know, so at least I got about 25-26 years into this thing, you know, and I'm thankful. Some of y'all weren't even born, you know, 85. You know, like, oh, I was just born in 85. Are you kidding me? He's delaying because he's not willing that any should perish. He's delaying because there's some coworkers and friends and family members that he wants to reach through you. He's delaying for that very reason. It's like the horses are behind and it's ready to be lit and they're ready to go. The Lord is ready to come, but he's waiting. There are some people that he's waiting to reach through you. And so often we get so caught up in the silliest little things and we're oblivious to lost people all around us. He's not willing that any should perish, but all come to repentance. The Bible says that God takes no delight in the death of the wicked. It's not like when those who are lost die, the Lord is like, yes, another one bites the dust. No, he takes no delight in the death of the wicked. He doesn't, because he wants to reach them. And we get so caught up in, oh, okay, I'm ready to get married. I'm looking for a spouse. I'm looking for a husband. I'm looking for a wife. I'm married, but I'm ready to be single again. And I'm just, we get caught up in just the silliest little things. And there's lost people all around us. You know, somebody said it. I don't know how they count these things. I just quote the statistics. I don't know how they count them. Say every 24 hours, 240,000 people go to hell. How do they do that? I don't know, but I just quote you the stats. And I just wonder, how did that hit us? When we heard that, what did that do? Was it water off a duck's back? Did it go in one ear and not the other? Some of you didn't even hear. You about to, you know, as soon as I read a verse, you about to say, now what did he say? You about to hit your wife because you were clueless. You thinking about some basketball game that's on right now. How did that hit you? How did that hit you? Every 24 hours, 240,000 people go to hell. How does that strike you? Do you care? Do you not care? If we don't care, something is not right with the ticker here. Something's not right. Because Jesus said he came to seek and to save the lost. And if that's not our desire or not somewhere on our list, to-do list, so to speak, we need to reexamine the ticker here and see what's going on. So that's why God is delaying. That's why God is delaying, for the purpose of saving souls. But he will not delay forever. How do we know? Look at verses 10 through 13. But the day of the Lord will come as a thief in the night, in which the heavens will pass away with a great noise, and the elements will melt with fervent heat. Both the earth and the works that are in it will be burned up. Therefore, since all these things will be dissolved, what manner of persons ought you to be in holy conduct and godliness, looking for and hastening the coming of the day of God? Because of which the heavens will be dissolved, being on fire, and the elements will melt with fervent heat. Nevertheless, we, according to his promise, look for new heavens and new earth in which righteousness dwells. Now, Peter said that the day of the Lord will come. The Lord is going to delay, but he's only going to delay so much longer. The day of the Lord is going to come. Now, the day of the Lord is twofold. Number one, it is the rapture of the church. Now, some people, you know, like to come and knock on your door and say, you guys believe in a rapture. That word is not even in the Bible. And I always get cute with them. And they don't know that I know this, but I tell them it all depends what Bible you're looking at. Then they look at me all weird. I said, well, if you have a Latin Bible, the word rapturis is there. The verb form is rapturo. I said, it's there. This depends on what Bible you're looking at. The Greek word is harpazo. It means to snatch away by force. God has a pattern of something that he does. Before he pronounces judgment, he always takes his people out. It's just a pattern of what he does. Before he brings great judgment, he takes his people out. Before he floods, make sure Noah and his family squared away. Sodom and Gomorrah, made sure Lot and his family were out. And you see, God has this pattern for judgment, takes his people out. And that snatching away is, the Greek word is harpazo, but rapturas in the Latin Bible, it means to snatch away by force. So the day of the Lord is that snatching away by force. Now he said that this day will come like a thief in the night to the unbelieving world. Meaning that those who are around will be caught off guard. It will sneak up on them like a thief in the night. It's not like when the thief breaks in your house, you're sitting there, sitting in a lazy boy, and all of a sudden, as soon as he come tiptoeing in, you just shine the flashlight and say, I got you. You're not looking for a thief to come. And he normally comes, you know, like at night. It means that he caught you off guard. But for us Christians, Paul tells us in 1 Thessalonians 5, verses 1 through 5, that as children of light, this day, the day of the Lord, will not overtake us. Why? Because we are told to watch and pray. We're told to watch and pray. So if we're watching for the Lord to come back, so when the Lord comes back, oh, I've been waiting on you. You know, I've been watching. So the day will not overtake us because we're watching, but the unbelieving world around us, it would overtake them. It would be like, they'd be like, whoa, whoa, whoa, what just happened? It would overtake them like a thief in the night. Now, I love what Luke 21 verse 36 says, for us to watch and pray always that you may be counted worthy to escape all these things that will come to pass and stand before the Son of Man. This is the first part of the day of the Lord. The second part starts off with the tribulation period and goes through the 1,000-year millennial kingdom. Let me explain. When the rapture of the church takes place, when the believers are snatched out by force and taken up to heaven. The earth will go through what is called a 7-year tribulation period. The first 3.5 years will be a time of peace. The Antichrist will come on the scene, and he's not going to come on the scene and say, guess what, guys? Guess who I am? Bible calls me Antichrist. So he's not going to come on like that. He's going to come on as a world leader, and he's going to come, and the first 3.5 years will be a time of peace. He is the one that's going to bring peace to the Middle East. No one has ever been able to do that. When he brings peace to the Middle East, people are going to say, whoa, you are the man. He's going to enable something that has not been able to take place. He's going to enable the Jews to build the temple, their temple. They've been trying to build their temple forever. He's going to enable them to do that. How is that? Wow. Because the reason why they can't build it, it's because there's this fight. The Jews say, hey, guess what? Solomon's temple was right here, and we got a problem. The problem is the Dome of the Rock is right where our temple was supposed to be. They're like, and the Arabs are like, you place one Jewish toe on this holy ground, and it's on and popping. And so they're like, okay, how are we going to do this? What's the deal? Well, it's already been discovered, but it's going to come out, soon enough, that Solomon's temple was X amount of yards or meters or whatever to the north of the Dome of the Rock, which will put the Dome of the Rock in the outer courts. The temple will be able to be built, and guess what? Everybody's happy. And then how do we know that will be the scenario in the last days? Because Revelation chapter 11 tells us that when he was measuring the temple in Revelation chapter 11, he says, leave out the outer court because it has been given to the Gentiles. And that outer court area will be where the Dome of the Rock is, and the Solomon's and the temple will be able to be rebuilt to the north and all that. So everybody's happy. Antichrist is going to bring all that to pass. Everybody's going to say, man, this guy is the man. He is the man. And so they're going to, they're going to say, this guy, he's brought peace to the Middle East. Oh, my goodness, I can't believe this. He's the man. Then at the 3.5-year mark, he starts to show his colors and say, y'all said I was the man, remember? Yeah, you're the man. So he goes into the temple, into the holies of holies, and say, y'all said I was the man, right? Yeah, you're the man, but where you going? Well, I'm going in here because y'all need to worship me as the man. And the Jews going to be like, whoa, you have crossed the line now. And then he shows his true colors. The last 3.5 years, it will be persecution against the Jews that came against him. And it's going to be just a crazy time. But that whole time is called the 7-year tribulation period. All the stuff that Revelation chapter 6 through chapter 19 talks about, all of that is going to come down during that particular period of time. After that, there is what is called the 1,000-year millennial kingdom. The Lord is going to come back with us riding shotgun, going to come back and come physically to the earth to establish his kingdom for 1,000 years. After that 1,000-year period of time, now keep in mind, as he comes down to establish his kingdom, there's the first couple of things he has to deal with. He got to deal with something. There is, I just imagine you remember the old school, the zoot suits with the big long chain right here? I kind of imagine the Lord coming back with one of those. So he comes back with this long chain because he got some business to take care of. As soon as he comes back, he takes the devil and chains that up, put a seal over his mouth, and shut your mouth and boots him into the bottomless pit for 1,000 years. So that whole time of 1,000 years that he established his kingdom, no one will be able to say, well, I did wrong because the devil made me do it. No. The devil is chained up, sealed, and he had his mouth shut for 1,000 years. And God's going to establish righteousness throughout this earth for 1,000 years. Now, here's the thing. At the end of the 1,000 years, he's going to be let go again. People are like, why in the world would God let him go? Because faith is not true faith unless it has been tested. All those people that repopulate the earth and all that stuff, their faith has to be tested. Anybody can live righteous, you know, at church, so to speak. But now Satan comes. He's loose. Goes to show that reform doesn't work for him. Chained up 1,000 years. It didn't help him. Didn't change him. It just made him madder. And he comes and he sways almost a whole bunch of people. Let's just say it's as many as the sand by the seashore. All those people turned. Been living with the Lord 1,000 years. Lord, been, and we're going to help him govern throughout this earth. And we're going to be over 5 cities, 10 cities, like the parable says. And we're going to help him reign and rule. And all these, a lot of folks are going to turn away. And then they're going to have the nerve to try to march to Jerusalem and say, we're going to take the Lord out. And the Lord just said, are you serious? Are y'all for real? And just zap them. Send Satan into the lake of fire and all that sort of stuff. Now, at the end of that 1,000 years, after all that went down, after all that broke off, at the end of the 1,000 years, it's the great white throne judgment. That's the judgment of all unbelievers. All unbelievers going to be judged at that time. They said the sea will give up those who are in it, and all these folks, they'll be judged. Then at that time, after all that, people say, okay, what happens after that? We enter into what is called the eternal state. However, there's some business that has to take place. The Bible talks about there's going to be new heavens and a new earth. This is what is called the day of God. The day God brings about a new heaven and a new earth. The question comes, because there's two schools of thoughts on this. Will this be a renovated new heaven and new earth? Because he said that it's going to be destroyed with fire. Would it be a renovated new heaven and new earth? Or will it be a new heaven and a new earth? And many people debate over what it's going to be. Now, I lean toward it's going to be what it said, a new heaven and a new earth. Not a renovated one. I don't want to refurbish earth. Heaven and earth, you know, refurbished. You got a few new parts in there. You know, it's been refurbished, like your computer. You know, you got a cheap computer, got a refurbished one. No, I don't want to refurbish heaven and earth. I want a new heaven and earth. Isaiah 65 verse 17 talks about this time period that there's going to be a new heaven and a new earth, and this is the reason why I believe it's going to be a new heaven and a new earth, because it talks about that God will make a new heaven and a new earth. And the former one would not come to mind anymore. Now, here's the key. It says that God will create a new heaven and a new earth. The Hebrew word for create is bara. It's the same word that's used in Genesis 1. In the beginning, God created the heaven and the earth. Bara means to create something out of nothing. Now, there's another Hebrew word that's used for made, and that's asa. That means you made something out of pre-existing material. That's not the word that's used there. Bara is, to mean to create something out of nothing. It means that there was nothing there. You said, let there be, like God said, and there was. So if he says he's going to create a new heaven and a new earth, that lets me know he's going to create a new heaven and a new earth. Not give us a refurbished one. He's going to give us a new heaven and a new earth in which righteousness dwells. So, this is, now, I want to bring up something else too, that's here. Because the words that are used in these verses, where it said that the earth will melt away with a fervent heat, those two Greek words, great noise and elements in those verses, those Greek words, they describe what is in the Greek alphabet, Alpha, beta, gamma, delta. It describes what takes place really during a nuclear holocaust. It describes that. And the amazing thing is that some people suggest that fervent heat that God is going to use will be very similar to what takes place during a nuclear blast. Now, the amazing thing, Peter says in verse 11, that all of these things will be dissolved or liquidated. So Peter says, seeing that all of these things will take place, not might, it should affect the way that we live. All of these things that stress us out on this earth will melt away one day. That house, that car that you think you want, those bills will all melt away. I know some of you say amen to that. Those three jobs you have, you know, to try to keep up with the Joneses is going to melt away. In other words, don't make things your focus in these last days. So often we have things as our focus. Some of you are saving up for some thing, something. Oh, I've been saving up for years for this thing. And that thing is going to melt away one day. It's going to melt away with a fervent heat. It's all going to burn. You heard us, you know, we used to say that a long time ago, especially we said it a lot back in the 80s, you know, no matter what, it's all going to burn, you know. Well, it is. It is. Now, in verse 13, Peter says that there is going to be a new heaven and new earth. Like I said, I just believe that it will be just what it says, a new heaven and a new earth. Now, look at verses 14 through 18. Therefore, beloved, looking forward to these things, be diligent to be found by him in peace, without spot and blameless, and consider that the long-suffering of the Lord is salvation, as also our beloved brother Paul, according to the wisdom given to him, has written to you, as also in all his epistles speaking in them of these things, in which are some things hard to understand, which untaught and unstable people twist to their own destruction. I have them, well, they don't come to my house anymore, but they used to. Come and twist to their own destruction, as they do also the rest of the scripture. You therefore, beloved, since you know this beforehand, beware lest you also fall from your own steadfastness, being led away with the error of the wicked. But grow in the grace and the knowledge of our Lord and Savior Jesus Christ. To him be glory, both now and forever. Amen. Now, Peter starts off these verses by saying that we know that Jesus is coming back. There should be a peace in our lives. And my question is, do we have this peace? Or are we stressed and uptight? So often we lose our peace because our lives are not without spot and are not blameless. Notice that I didn't say without sin, because we all be doomed then. Without spot and are not blameless, like verse 14 says. So how do we get it back if this is us? How do we get that peace in our lives? How do we get it? Verse 14 says, be diligent to be found by him in peace. Where has the Lord found you lately? Where has he found you lately? Because it says, be diligent to be found by him in peace. Where's the Lord found you lately? In a place you shouldn't be in? Then we need to be diligent to be in a place that will bring peace in our lives. When we're in a place that we shouldn't be in, we lose our peace. We do. So if you lack peace, then you're not in a place that you should be in. When I lack peace in my life, I know that I'm in a place that I shouldn't be in. And so it says being found in him, by him in peace. So when we're in a place that we should be in, we have peace. If you're stressed and uptight, biting heads off and crazy acting, you're probably in a place that you shouldn't be in. Some of y'all crazy. Y'all know y'all are. Y'all be crazy as soon as y'all get at home. Can't wait to get in the car just so you can get crazy. I'm telling you. I know I hear it all the time. Man, let me just tell you a little secret. Your wives talk. They run the lip. And you know what? And then a little birdie flies around. And the next thing you know, it ends up in my ear. And I hear it. Some of y'all crazy. I'm telling you. And don't get out in the car and say, don't be telling our business. They can't help it. They got to tell somebody. They're going to tell their mama, their sister. They're going to tell some coworkers. They're going to tell somebody. I'm telling you, you get in the car and then you get home and you are crazy. I'm telling you, I hear it. Cussing up a storm and carrying on. I'm telling you.
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1: They came to a place where they repented. Lord, if there's anything that I need to get rid of, show me. 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

0: Welcome to Somebody Loves You Radio, the Bible teaching ministry of Roel Reese in Diamond Bar, California. Today, as Roel continues to lay out the themes and truths in the book of Nehemiah, he'll give us some clarity on what it means when God sends spiritual revival among his people. We'll discover today that a genuine return to the Lord is always accompanied by contrition and a desire to please him in our actions and the choices we make. 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
1: As you read the ninth chapter of the book of Nehemiah, there are three interesting chapters in the Old Testament that are kind of going hand in hand that speak of revival. Ezra chapter 9, Nehemiah chapter 9, and Daniel chapter 9. When you go home, read those chapters. You'll blow your mind how perfect the Bible is. And yet behind these prayers that they were actually praying, the people of God, were the promises given to them in 2 Chronicles 7:14. If my people, which are called by my name, shall humble themselves and repent from their sins, and I, God, will hear from heaven, and I will forgive, and I will heal your land. That's what God said. That's what God will do in his promises, as he did with the nation of Israel. And yet, as you read this prayer tonight, as we go through this prayer that you'll see in a moment, you'll notice that it reveals the greatness of God, the goodness of God, and the grace of God in the Old Testament. In the Old Testament, the grace of God, same God of the New Testament. Not two gods, one God. The same of the old as he is of the new. And as we move through this chapter 9, we need to remind ourselves that the recurring theme running through Ezra, Nehemiah, in the book of Daniel, is that God desires a holy people for himself, nothing less. A holy people. He cannot accept unholiness. Holy people that serve him, and they will serve him with all their hearts and all their minds and all their strength. That's why this chapter is so, man, important to my own life. And notice how it begins in chapter 9, verse 1. Here he says, and now the 24th day of this month, the children of Israel assemble with fasting and sackcloth and with dust, notice, on their heads. Notice, after they heard the word of God, and the word of God pricked their hearts, and as they begin to repent, and they begin to get their hearts right with their wives and their children and their grandchildren, grandmas, grandpas, and the whole body of Christ in the Old Testament, what happened? The people began mourning over their sinful condition. You see, fasting here is an act of self-denial. It's not so you can look good and lose weight. Okay? That's not sacrifice. That's self-building. But here he speaks of a self-denial that concerns spiritual concern over physical needs. You see, when you fast, it's building up the spirit, not the flesh. It's denying, starving, putting to death the flesh so that the spirit can grow and live and be powerful. And then, secondly, the sackcloth is a symbol here that profounds what? It's a profound sorrow in my life. I blew it. I came against God. I sinned against God. And I am really sorry for what I have done against God. And then the dust here in the Old Testament, they would put dust on their heads. It was to remind them of their mortality, that they were going to die. We all die. From dust we came, dust we return. Interesting. Dust we came, dust we return. And yet here, Nehemiah, the intensity here of what? Of repentance from the people of God. You see? Repentance. Verse 2. Secondly, notice what he says. Then those of the Israelites lineage separated themselves from all foreigners, and they stood and confessed their sins and their iniquities of their fathers. Notice that this was another sign of the seriousness of seeking God. Confession of sin, separation from foreigners, separation from the world, separation from people that are not good for you. Now here in the context of the text is they're separating themselves from these foreign women they married when God told them not to do it. They're divorcing them, getting rid of them. They came to a place where they repented. Lord, if there's anything that I need to get rid of, show me. The world? Okay, Lord. My marriage? That is not to be unequally yoked with non-believers? 2 Corinthians chapter 6, 14 through 7, 1. Read it. He says not to be together with a non-believer. What fellowship has light with darkness? And yet how many people in the church disobey God and they get boyfriends and girlfriends that are not believers? Oh, you know what? I'm going with that person because I'm going to bring him to the Lord. Sure. Good excuse. Good excuse. Where's your commitment to God? Are you going to obey or are you going to disobey? You can't straddle the fence. You're either going to live for God or you're not going to live for God. And God wants us to be separated from the world. Separated from the things that will bring us down and will consume us. And these people show repentance, but at the same time, they show also confession of sin, the seriousness. They really want to seek the Lord. I'm going to separate myself from all foreigners. And they stood up and they confessed their sins and their iniquities of their fathers. Notice that. Incredible. What caused this? The reading and the hearing of the teaching of the Word of God. Conviction came. The Holy Spirit working. That's what happens in Bible study. Then in verse 3, notice. And they stood up in their place. And they read again from the book of the law of the Lord their God for 1/4 of the day. That is 3 hours. And notice, in the other 4th hour, they confess and worship the Lord their God. Interesting. Can you imagine confessing for 3 hours and then worshiping for another 3 hours? 6 hours in total. The Jew worked like this. 6 o'clock in the morning till 12 o'clock was one shift. 12 o'clock at noon till 6 p.m. in the evening, another shift. 6 p.m. to 12 o'clock midnight, another shift. At 12 o'clock midnight till 6 in the morning, another shift. 4 major shifts they went through. 6 hours they confessed. And 6 hours they worshiped the Lord. Interesting. As they read the Word of God, and they worship, and they confess their sins before God. And then verse 4 he says, and then Jeshua, Benaiah, Kadmiel, Shebaniah, Bunny, all these names, and Sherebiah, Benai, and Chenaiah, stood on the stairs of the Levites and cried out with a loud voice to the Lord their God. And the Levites, Jeshua, Kadmiel, Benai, don't name your kids these names. Notice, said what? They said, stand up and bless the Lord your God forever and ever. Blessed be your glorious name, which is exalted above all blessing and praise. Notice, this is now the evidence from the words of God as they were reading the Bible. And they were confessing and they were actually coming to that place where revival begins to break out. And all of a sudden they're standing here, and when they open the Word of God and they stand up to bless the Lord God forever, they open the Scriptures and they start reading Genesis, Exodus, Leviticus, Numbers, Deuteronomy. Again, quoting the Scriptures as they're standing before the Lord until the end of the chapter. They just go on and on and on and on. The people blessing the Lord. Reminding him how they were disobedient. Reminding them how God warned them. Then reminding them how they repented. And now they were willing to follow the Lord. Watch again how beautiful this is. Notice conditions for revival. Number one here, they start out by, notice, speaking of God as their creator. Verse 6. You alone are the Lord. You have made the heaven of heavens with all their angels and the earth and everything on it, the seas and all that is in them, and you preserve them all. The host of heaven worships you. Imagine that. Here at the verse 6, the book of Genesis being quoted concerning how God made the world and God made everything, even the angels. They stood before the Lord worshiping Him. Worshiping the Lord. Holy, holy, holy Lord God Almighty. The cherubims, the seraphims. Interesting. Here it is. When revival begins to be stirred up, the Word of God, the Spirit of God, prayer, confession, repentance, people begin to change. They begin to give their hearts and time to God, not to themselves. That's revival, you see? And then secondly, notice the goodness of God now pronounced from now, verse 7 through 30. Look what he says. You are the Lord God, Jehovah, who chose Abram and brought him out of Ur and the Chaldeans and gave him the name Abraham, the father of a multitude. You see? Genesis 12, Genesis 15, Genesis 17. They know the Word of God. They haven't heard the Word of God in about 175 years. Here they are right back with the Word of God. They've been living a life of sin. God's been judging them. But now there's revival.

to give the land of the Canaanites, the Hittites, the Amorites, the Perizzites, the Jebusites, and the Girgashites, and all the other tithes. Notice, to give it to his descendants, you have performed your word, for you are righteous, O Lord. What is the faithfulness of God? Lord, we could have been killed. There were more of them than us, and yet you gave us victory over them. All these nations that were surrounding Israel, the faithfulness of God's word. God says, I promise, and I've done it. And then notice, he says, to give it to his descendants, you have performed your words, for you are righteous, O Lord. Verse 9, fourthly, the graciousness of God who cares for his people. You saw the affliction of our fathers in Egypt and heard their cry by the Red Sea. Can you believe that? He's quoting Exodus now. He's talking about when they came out of Egypt and Pharaoh said, Moses, take your people and go. Go now. After the first one was killed. And when they got over to the Red Sea, or the Sea of Reeds, they got over there and Moses had a staff. And when they got to the actual edge of the water, behind, when they looked back, here comes the Egyptian army with horses and spears and shields, and they're chasing after the children of Israel. And the people began to panic, and Moses is looking this way, that way, behind him, but he forgot to look up. And the Lord said, hey, Moses, what are you doing? Stay, go into the water. Put the staff down. Touch it. And all of a sudden, what happened? The water came up, and they walked on dry ground, and God set up a trap for the Egyptians. As they got to the other side, when they got in the middle, the water came and killed every one of the Egyptians. But they crossed over. Remember that, he says. Don't forget that. How many times you and I are like Moses, we're looking here, we're looking there, we're looking behind us, and we get freaky, and we get scary, and yet God says, why don't you look at me? I made the promise, and I've worked in the past. Don't you think I'll work in the present and work in the future for you? He's reminding them. Remember that Moses said in Deuteronomy, always mention this to your children and your grandchildren and your great-grandchildren from generation to generation, the faithfulness of God and the promises of God, so they can build themselves upon those things. How my great-grandmother crossed the Red Sea, and now here we are today. You see, he's reminding them. They cried out to God, and God heard their prayer. Verse 10. So here in verses 9 through 12 is Exodus chapter 2 through 15 in the book of Exodus. He says, you showed signs and wonders against Pharaoh, against all his servants, and against all the people of his land. For you knew that they acted proudly against them, so you made a name for yourself as it is this day. What did God do? He drowned the whole Egyptian army under the water of the Red Sea. Imagine that. Verse 11. And you divided the sea before them, so that they went through in the midst of the sea on dry land, and their persecutors you threw into the deep as a stone into the mighty waters. Moreover, you led them by day in the cloudy pillar, and by night with a pillar of fire, to give them light on the road which was to be traveled. And then you came down also on Mount Sinai and spoke to them from heaven, and you gave them just ordinances and true laws, good statutes and commandments. Notice that, the Ten Commandments given to the people of God. Exodus 19 to chapter 40. Now, here we see it in verse 13 to 19. The whole Old Testament recorded in chapter 9 of Nehemiah. He says, verse 14, you made known to them your holy Sabbath to rest, and commanded them precepts, statutes, and laws by the hand of Moses your servant. And you gave them bread from heaven for their hunger, and brought them water out of the rock from thirst, and told them to go in and to possess the land which you showed to give to them. Remember to the book of Numbers. They didn't have any water, so God gave them water. They didn't have any food, so God brought manna. And then God, after they got tired of it, then God gave them quail meat. And when they were full of meat and they were disrespecting God, God says, I'm going to give you enough meat where it comes out of your nose and out of your ears. And God gave to them. And God judged them and God punished them.

0: were never satisfied. God brought them out of Egypt, and they were always saying, oh, I wish we could go back. Remember the leeks and the watermelons in Egypt? What watermelons? What leeks? They were in bondage. Isn't that the way we are? Egypt is a type of the world. Oh, when we were in the world, we had it all. Oh, yeah, you had it all. You had it all, dying with all. Egypt has nothing for you. Egypt was Satan's territory. It was killing you. We came out of Egypt, and now we're walking with God. And here he's reminding them of everything God has done. God was so good to us. He did so much for us, and he's done so much. Notice verse 16, fifth thing. The compassionate God who does not, notice, abandon his people. God will never leave you nor forsake you. But they and our fathers acted proudly, hardened their necks, and did not listen to your commandments. So here, God was faithful, but they were unfaithful. It's never God's problem, it's always our problem. You see? Verse 17, he tells you, they refused to obey. And they were not mindful of your wonders that you did among them. But they hardened their necks, and in their rebellion, they appointed a leader to return to their bondage. But you are God, ready to forgive, gracious and merciful, slow to anger, abundant in kindness, and did not forsake them. The God of the Old Testament. Here he is. Forgiving, gracious, merciful, slow to anger, and kind. The God of the Old Testament. And yet they hardened their hearts against God, who wanted to forgive them. Even when they made a molten calf for themselves and said, this is your God that brought you up out of Egypt and worked great provocations. Now he's going to speak to them again from Numbers 9, chapter 9 to verse 19. Yet in your mindful mercies, you did not forsake them in their wilderness. The pillar of cloud did not depart from them by day to lead them on the road, nor the pillar of fire by night to show them the light and the way that they should go. God never abandoned them. God was faithful to them. You also gave them your good spirit to instruct them. The Holy Spirit, here he is in the Old Testament. And did not withhold your manna from their mouth. And gave them water for their thirst. 40 years you sustained them in the wilderness, and they never lacked anything. Their clothes did not wear out, and their feet did not swell. Can you imagine that? To wear the same clothes for 40 years and the same sandals. 40 years in style. 40 years. God says, I took care of you. Notice that. Moreover, you gave them kingdoms and nations, and divided them into districts. So they took possession of the land of Sihon, the land of the king of Heshbon, the land of Og, king of Bashan. So here now, Numbers chapter 20, all the way through Joshua 24. You also multiplied their children as the stars of heaven, and brought them into the land which you had told their fathers to go in and possess it. And so the people went in and possessed the land. You subdued before them the inhabitants of the land, the Canaanites, and gave them into their hands with their kings and the people of the land, that they might do with them as they wish. And they took strong cities and rich land, possessed houses full of all goods, cisterns of water already dug out, vineyards, olive groves, their fruit trees in abundance. So they ate and were filled and grew fat and delighted themselves in your great goodness. Now this was another problem. Is God gave them everything, they got slack and they became comfortable and they started getting complacent. And what happened? The judgment of God came. Nevertheless, they were disobedient and rebelled against you after they had everything. Notice that. Cast your law behind their backs, and they killed your prophets who testified against them to turn them to yourself, and they worked great provocation. What do you mean? Here he's acknowledging their unrighteousness. Here God sent the preachers and teachers to speak to the people because of their complacency, and they got angry and they killed them. They didn't want to hear it. They didn't want to hear the truth. Sad.
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2: Diamonds, they're not forever. This is Ken Ham, an Aussie transplant with a passion for sharing the truths of God's Word. Diamonds are formed 100 miles below Earth's surface, and they can only survive in a narrow zone. Above or below this zone, they break down into graphite, the so-called lead in pencils. This stable zone is actually found in rocks that were part of the original creation. Diamonds are brought to the surface by pipes formed from molten rock and cracks in Earth's crust. And this rough journey can easily destroy the diamond unless it happens quickly. The special conditions of the flood provide an excellent model for rapid diamond delivery. So the next time you see a diamond, remember it points to the truth of God's Word.
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1: Setting the record straight about serving God and the will of God. Here's Pastor Damian Kyle.
2: Serving God can involve great suffering and great difficulty, but as hard as the will of God can be in our lives in fulfilling it, there is something harder in life, and that is to leave the will of God for my life and to abandon that and be out of the will of God.

0: You've heard the old saying, out of the frying pan and into the fire. It's a timeless saying for good reason, because of our tendency to not stay put when things get difficult. We'll hear of a classic case in point today, here on According to the Scriptures with Pastor Damian Kyle. Glad you're with us as we continue our series called Gleanings from Genesis. Now with today's lesson out of Genesis, chapter 12, picking up in verse 10. Here's Pastor Damian.
1: Now there was a famine in the land, that is the land of Canaan. And Abram went down to Egypt to dwell there, for the famine was severe in the land. And it came to pass when he was close to entering Egypt that he said to Sarai, his wife, "Indeed, I know that you are a woman of beautiful countenance." Now, if he had stopped there, everything would have turned out differently. I would have had a very pleased wife, but he didn't. He said, "Therefore it will happen when the Egyptians see you that they will say, 'This is his wife,' and they will kill me, but they will let you live. And please say that you are my sister, that it may be well with me for your sake, and that I may live because of you." And so it was when Abram came into Egypt, the Egyptians saw the woman, that she was very beautiful. And the princes of Pharaoh also saw her and commended her to Pharaoh. And the woman was taken into Pharaoh's home, that is his harem. And he treated Abram well for her sake. He had sheep and oxen, male donkeys, male and female servants, female donkeys and camels given to him. But the Lord plagued Pharaoh and his house with great plagues because of Sarai, Abram's wife. And Pharaoh called Abram and said, "What is this you've done to me? Why did you not tell me that she was your wife? Why did you say, 'She is my sister'? I might have taken her as my wife. And now, therefore, here is your wife. Take her and go your way." And so Pharaoh commanded his men concerning him, and they sent him away with his wife and all that he had. And then Abram went up from Egypt, he and his wife, and all that he had with Lot with him to the south, that is the southern section of Canaan, Israel. And Abram was very rich in livestock and silver and in gold. He went on his journey from the south as far as Bethel to the place where his tent had been at the beginning between Bethel and Ai, to the place of the altar which he had made there at first. And there Abram called on the name of the Lord. I've entitled the message this morning, "The Anatomy of a Good Man's Blunder." It is a massive blunder in the history of Abram, who will later be renamed Abraham further in the account. And what is happening here, as you read this passage and as you stop to kind of engage with the passage, it's like watching a train wreck in slow motion. I mean, just when you think it can't get worse, it just keeps getting worse. And so these verses, of course, are put in the Word of God here, not to unnecessarily expose Abram's shortcoming in this chapter in his life. God is so discreet that it exists in the Word of God so that we might avoid making the same decisions he did, not if we find ourselves in a similar circumstance, but when we do. There is nothing about what we read about Abram here that we are not capable of if we find ourselves in the wrong place at the wrong time and in that kind of a situation. And so a lot to learn here, and specifically about how to handle our own failures in our Christian life and service, and then how also to process the failures and the shortcomings of other Christians in their Christian walk and in their Christian service. We are all, none of us perfect. We are all making our way to heaven and hopefully growing in Christlikeness, but we can be massively stumbled in our service to the Lord We need to serve the Lord, but we will be greatly stumbled if we expect perfection of ourselves or we expect perfection of any other fellow Christian. The only perfection that we can expect is of God. And so several lessons we can learn from Abram's blunder. We remember in verse 10 that God had called Abram to leave Ur of the Chaldees and to make his way to the land of Canaan, to the land that we know today as Israel. And Abram ultimately obeys him. He arrives in the land of Canaan, but upon arriving in the land of Canaan, he discovers that the land is in the midst of a famine. And it is not only in the midst of a famine, but it is in the midst of a severe famine. Now, a famine is a very, very serious business. It is a very, very trying circumstance. Probably most of us have never been in a famine. So it's important for us to realize that a famine is not missing lunch. A famine is the kind of thing, a food shortage that people die as a result of. They'll eat anything and everything just to put something within their belly. And so he finds himself in that kind of a circumstance. And Abram, of course, being new to Canaan, he is an immigrant. He is a stranger from another land. He is at the bottom rung of the ladder in terms of the food chain there. Obviously, the Canaanites are going to eat anything and everything, and at the bottom rung of who would get anything left over is going to be a stranger like Abram and Sarai. Very little would be available for them for the purpose of purchase. It's important that we don't minimize the seriousness of the circumstances, otherwise we won't really learn the lesson that we need to learn here from Abram's life. The fact of the matter is that neither Abram, despite how severe the circumstances were, neither Abram nor Sarai were in any danger of starving to death in Canaan, no matter how great the famine became, for the simple reason that God had promised them, as we saw last time in chapter 12, verses 1 through 3, that he was going to make a great nation of them, speaking of bringing into existence the Jewish people, and that he was going to bless the entire world through the bloodline of Abram in bringing a Messiah, a Savior, into the world, even as Jesus was. Both of those promises were, at this point in time, unfulfilled. Sarai and Abram did not have a child, so those promises were not fulfilled, and they were not going to die before those promises were fulfilled. And I think that here we learn that it seems like an obvious lesson, but it's one that's important to be reminded of, and that is that we can encounter tremendous difficulty in the course of obeying God's call upon our lives, and that we can encounter tremendous suffering in the will of God. Even when we are right smack dab in the center of God's will, he has told us to do this or to do that. We have obeyed him, and we are right in the middle of his will, and we can find great hardship and great suffering in that place. And the reason that I mention it is because if you're anything like me, I just operate naturally under the kind of idea that the will of God is going to, if I live in the will of God, I walk in the will of God, that I'm going to be largely freed of those kind of things, that I'm going to enjoy a life that is blessed and a life that is peaceful. But we don't see anything like that in the scriptures. And And here is Abram. He's left his hometown. He has left his family. He has left the financial security of Ur of the Chaldees. It's easy to look at him as he's now on top of all of that, journeyed to Canaan and said, this guy's already paid a big enough price to be in God's will. Couldn't he then at least expect that an obedient life, not only to the word of God, but to the will of God, is going to translate into a peaceful, relatively trouble-free existence? And yet that's not at all what happened. And if we bring that expectation concerning God's will into our calling, then we're going to be very, very seriously disappointed, because God doesn't promise us that. Jesus, who of course knew something about suffering in the will of God, declared to us as his disciples, John 16, these things I have spoken to you, that in me you might have peace. In the world you will have tribulation, philipsis, crushing trouble, but be of good cheer, I have overcome the world. The Apostle Paul, who also knew something of tremendous suffering, even while operating in the middle of God's will and purposes for his life, he declared in Acts chapter 14, as he and Barnabas preached the gospel to these various cities, and then as they made their way around to the cities that they had established the churches in on that missionary journey, came back to visit them once again on their way back to their sending church. They were busy, as we're told, strengthening the souls of the disciples, exhorting them to continue in the faith, and saying, we must, through many tribulations, enter the kingdom of God. Peter talks about us considering the, you know, difficulty in the Christian life as a strange thing. And we consider it a strange thing, not out of our understanding of the scripture, but out of our kind of expectation that we just naturally can bring to God and to the Christian life. Abram's about to discover in all of this a great truth. Not merely that serving God can involve great suffering and great difficulty, but he's also going to learn that as hard as the will of God can be in our lives in fulfilling it, there is something harder in life, and that is to leave the will of God for my life, and to abandon that and be out of the will of God. Perhaps there might be one or two of us where the will of God for your life has become so difficult that you're contemplating abandoning it. I mean, you look at your life and you say, I give this amount of time, I give this amount of resources, I give this amount of preparation, I do all of this, and all that I'm doing for the Lord in this area that he's called me to do, my life has become harder. My life has become more difficult. The spiritual warfare that I'm experiencing, and opposition from people, and all kinds of different things that can happen, and we can begin to contemplate abandoning the will of God and taking our lives back under our own control in order to escape the hardship. And Abram's life teaches us, don't do it. It will end disastrously. There is no safer place in all of life to be in the middle of than in the middle of God's will, however great the difficulties can be. So when I find myself in that place, and it can really be rough for something of the Holy Spirit and his word to rise up in my heart and say, it is rough, but there's something harder than what you're facing, and that is to leave God's will and choose some will of your own. We notice second in verse 10 that Abram made this decision to depart Canaan, Canaan is where God called him to go to, and Canaan represented the known will of God for Abram. And here is Abram now departs from Canaan to go to Egypt. God never told him to go to Egypt. God didn't say, now listen, here's what I want you to do. I want you to go to the land of Canaan and then to Egypt. God never mentions the name of Egypt to Abram at all. Now, if we put ourselves in Abram's shoes, it all makes perfect sense to us. It would just be like, okay, let's just use our common sense here. We've got a famine in the land of Canaan, and they've got plenty of food in Egypt. Why don't we go to Egypt? And Egypt had an advantage over all of the other countries in the Middle East in those days, in that the rest of the Middle East, and certainly Canaan, was completely dependent upon rainfall for their crops. Egypt, as you're well aware of, has a tremendous river by the name of the Nile. And the existence of that river and that water supply for food production made it the breadbasket of the ancient world in the time of Abram all the way to the time of the Roman Empire. And so food was plentiful there in Egypt, and so he simply looked at it with the idea of just human wisdom, made the decision despite God's prior instruction, and heads into Egypt. Now, very significantly, you'll notice there is no mention of prayer at all. And there's no mention of Abram building an altar to God, which we see him doing repeatedly thus far, and calling upon the name of the Lord. We see nothing of him crying out to God and asking God to be a part of this decision. He just looks at it and says, anybody can see what we ought to do here. Now I'm going to do it. Now, prayerless decision-making always results in additional hardship and regret in our lives, especially when the decisions that come out of prayerlessness contradict God's plan for our lives or what God has already told us to do previously. So Abram's in a place that we're all familiar with, but we've got to learn from him because this just keeps getting messier and messier. Abram is now allowing his life to be driven by circumstance as opposed to being driven by God. And that can happen in an instant. That can happen in a day within our lives. Here at one moment, our lives are being directed by God. We're in his will. That's something that's significant to us. And all of a sudden, something explodes on the scene into our reality. And now we're being completely driven by the circumstance rather than by the Holy Spirit. And that's a great temptation that we all face. And it's one that we all recognize. And that's why the lesson is so important to us. There is this idea, I think, that we can have concerning God's commandments and concerning our Christian service, that it's okay to obey God and to serve God as long as it's relatively easy to do so. But as soon as it gets really, really hard, somehow we're free to take our lives back under our own control, back under the control of common sense, and begin to make our own decisions. I'll never forget, it's been many years ago now, I was counseling a very dear, sweet Christian woman and down on 10th and F, and she was in a very, very difficult situation. And she poured her heart out to me, and this is what was going on and all. She wanted to know what she should do, and I began to counsel her. And I'm a really nice person when I counsel people, nothing like I am behind the pulpit. And great compassion upon her, and I began to explain, you know, the biblical perspective and what God said on things, and I hadn't gotten very far in explaining these things to her. She interrupted me and she blurted out and she said, that's the Bible. This is real life. But I think we understand. When trials and difficulties can become so great that there's this temptation to think that The Bible's not the solution here. You can jump out when it gets to this place and retake control of your life. And she certainly had hit that kind of a place in her life. And sometimes circumstances do become so intense, they can take us to that kind of thinking. And we need to be very careful when those circumstances rise to that level. Abraham is about to find out, and all of us do if we follow his example here in what he does, and that is trying to fix his problems by disregarding God's word, by disregarding God's will, and then addressing them in his own wisdom is only going to create bigger problems. And much, much bigger problems. Proverbs chapter 3, a famous verse, speaks to this very issue. Chapter 3, verse 5, it declares to us with such clarity, trust in the Lord with all your heart. And then here it is, and lean not to your own understanding. It won't be helpful. And we know from our own experiences, it isn't. Trust in the Lord with all your heart. Lean not on your own understanding, which is the great temptation. In all of your ways acknowledge him, and he shall direct your paths. Do not be wise in your own eyes, but fear the Lord and depart from evil. So if you find yourself in the middle of a crisis, and you are now making decisions solely on the basis of your own wisdom, there's no prayer. You haven't sought God in prayer. You haven't said, God, you called me to Canaan. You called me to do this thing. And then it's gotten very, very hard here. And I'm just checking in again in terms of your will here. What do you want me to do? How do you see this? What are you doing through the difficulty of this situation? There's been no prayer related to it at all. Now I'm just going to bring my life under my own wisdom and start to make decisions on the basis of that. And Abram teaches us to stop that right now, this morning, if that's something that we're doing. And to stay with what God told you last, and feel free absolutely to seek him afresh in prayer for his wisdom and direction in the situation. But don't make a move until you have that direction. And how many of us, and we don't want to raise hands, but again, this is not foreign territory for us, where something happens and then boom, we just start to make a whole series of decisions, major decisions, without it even entering into our mind. I need to stop and ask God how he sees this and what he wants me to do here.
0: 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Interested in a copy of this message? Here's where to reach us for the ordering details. In the 209 area code, it's 545-5530. That's 209-545-5530. 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I'm delighted to say that you can also stream and watch Pastor Damian's studies through Roku and Fire TV. 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
1: The Lord wants us to pay attention to His Word, so let's get ready to do that now.
2: What He's saying to him is, I want you to use all your faculties to understand what I'm about to communicate to you. I want you to look, I want you to hear, and I want you to understand. And by the way, by way of application, that's exactly what the Lord would have for us today, tonight. I want you to see, I want you to hear, and I want you to understand. And it takes, I believe, some discipline to be able to do that. I believe when you go through the Word of God, there are portions of Scripture that seem to just resonate with us, and it's something that we just take to very easily and very naturally. You're to look, you're to hear, you're to understand. You're to use all of your faculties so that you might realize the things that God has for you, because God wants to communicate.

0: Hello and welcome to Assure Foundation, the radio ministry of Calvary Chapel of the Chino Valley. Followers of Jesus Christ don't use a temple these days. Sure, we usually meet together in a building, but we don't need all of the holy items, the Holy of Holies, or even a priest to communicate with the Lord. Jesus himself is our priest, and he has made a way for us to enter the throne room of God. But as we'll see today in the book of Ezekiel, someday when Jesus is reigning, there's going to be a temple again. Pastor David Rosales will explain what that is all about as we join him in Ezekiel chapter 40.
1: When we went through the Psalms, there were times when I did not read the entire Psalm. I read a verse out of the Psalm, maybe two, because if I'd have gone through the Psalms as I normally do my Bible studies, we'd still be in the Psalms right now. And so what I did is I condensed, and that's what I'm going to do tonight. I'm not even going to really read more than the first four verses, but we are going to cover the material that you would find in chapters 40, 41, and 42. So let's begin reading here in chapter 40 at verse 1. I'll read verses 1 through 4, give a prolonged introduction in context, and look for some application and explanation. You'll see what I'm doing in just a moment. But beginning at verse 1 here in chapter 40, reading to verse 4, Ezekiel chapter 40 beginning at verse 1. In the 25th year of our captivity, at the beginning of the year, on the 10th day of the month, in the 14th year after the city was captured, on the very same day the hand of the Lord was upon me, and he took me there. In the visions of God, he took me into the land of Israel and set me on a very high mountain. On it toward the south was something like the structure of a city. He took me there, and behold, there was a man whose appearance was like the appearance of bronze. He had a line of flax and a measuring rod in his hand, and he stood in the gateway. The man said to me, "Son of man, look with your eyes, hear with your ears, and fix your mind on everything I show you. For you were brought here so that I might show them to you. Declare to the house of Israel everything you see." Basic. Let me give you context and develop, and then we're going to move into our study. Ezekiel supplies us with a date. It's 25 years after he has gone into captivity. It's the Jewish month of Nisan, which would be March or April, and the year is 573 BC. He has a vision. Now, he may have remained in Babylon. He may have been transported to Jerusalem. It's not clear, but he has a vision from a high mountain. More than likely, this high mountain he's speaking about is Mount Zion, and he's there looking at Jerusalem. As he is there viewing the city, there's a man. This man has the appearance of brass. We know that this man later on in chapter 44 is identified in verses 2 and 5 as the angel of the Lord. And this man has the appearance of brass. It reminds us of judgment. And he's holding materials that are used for measuring. He has flax that was used for longer measurements and the staff that is used for that which is shorter. And as he's there and he's looking at this construction, notice verse 4, it says that the man said to me, "Son of man, look with your eyes, hear with your ears, and fix your mind on everything I show you." Well, he's about to conduct a tour, if you will, and he's going to conduct Ezekiel on a tour of a future temple. And what he's saying to him is, "I want you to use all your faculties to understand what I'm about to communicate to you. I want you to look, I want you to hear, and I want you to understand." And by the way, by way of application, that's exactly what the Lord would have for us today, tonight. I want you to see, I want you to hear, and I want you to understand. And it takes, I believe, some discipline to be able to do that. I believe when you go through the Word of God, that, and you'll see this in a moment, and I'll clarify this even more, but when you go through the Word of God, there are portions of Scripture that seem to just resonate with us, and it's something that we just take to very easily and very naturally. It's easy to illustrate. It's easy for us to apply. It's easy for us to understand. There are things that we basically resonate with, and so when we get into that passage or the passage is being taught to us, it's something that we're very open to, very receptive to, and we receive very easily. There are other times, and you see this in Ezekiel very often, that what we're dealing with is very difficult to understand. It takes some detail. It takes some time to give information. And sometimes I know as a teacher that I begin to lose people at that point. because it requires more discipline than the average person might at that time have, and it's hard to follow sometimes. Well, in this particular case, it's one of the reasons why I decided to just contextualize this, to give you some application, because there's so much information here that would bog us down that I just have a difficult time doing that. And so therefore tonight what I want to do is share with you a little bit and take these things into mind. You're to look, you're to hear, you're to understand. You're to use all of your faculties so that you might realize the things that God has for you, because God wants to communicate. It reminds me of something that Jesus said in Mark chapter 4, verses 23 and 24, when Jesus said, if anyone has ears to hear, let him hear. He said to them, take heed what you hear. With the same measure you use, it'll be measured to you. And to you who hear, more will be given. And so when you come to the Word of God, you come with this attitude of hearing. You come with this attitude of seeing. You come with this attitude of understanding. And what this the angel of the Lord is saying here to Ezekiel is, I have something to show you that you have to communicate. That's what he's saying in verse 4 when he says, declare to the house of Israel everything you see. So I want you to see, I want you to hear, I want you to understand, because you have to give this clearly to those that you're about to communicate with. And what he gives to him, and you see this in the following chapters, is a detailed picture of Israel's future temple. Now, this future temple is called the Millennial Temple. The word millennial comes from the word millennia. Millennia speaks of 1,000 years, and it speaks concerning the temple that will be established during the millennial reign of Jesus Christ, when Jesus rules and reigns for 1,000 years. Again, we'll look at that in just a moment.
0: 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There's more to come in just a minute. If you'd like a clear picture of God's holiness and sovereignty, the book of Ezekiel is a great place to look. 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Now let's finish up our time of study in Ezekiel 40.
1: Now, this is the Millennial Temple. In the history of Israel, there are various temples mentioned. And you know this because as you read your Bible, you see this. You see that, for example, there's a temple that is often referred to as Solomon's Temple. We know that as we've been studying through 1 and 2 Samuel, that King David had a desire to build a house for the Lord, a temple for God. But because David was a man of war and his hands were full of blood, God said to him, you are not going to be given permission to build this temple, but you'll have a son. His name is Solomon. Solomon is the one who will build this temple, and therefore we refer to it as Solomon's Temple. Though, as I pointed out to you, David was the one who supplied the finances as well as the plans for that temple. And in many ways, it's really regarded as being a temple that David had in his heart that his son was able to construct. But you see that Solomon built this unbelievably beautiful temple. And then what happens is that temple gets destroyed by Nebuchadnezzar, and the nation of Israel goes into captivity. And a few centuries later, and then ultimately what happens in 538 B.C., Zerubbabel takes a number, 49,000 plus Jews, and they return from Babylonian captivity. They come back to Jerusalem, and they rebuild the temple. So you have Solomon's temple. You have a temple that has been reconstructed by Zerubbabel. Later on in the history of Israel, you have another temple that's mentioned. It's often referred to as Herod's temple. It was there during the time of Christ. And Herod constructed, or actually reconstructed and refurbished, the temple over a period of 40 years. And so you see temples in the Old as well as in the New Testament. You see Solomon's temple, Zerubbabel's reconstruction of the temple. You see Herod's refurbishing of the temple. And then prophetically, you have another temple that you see in 2 Thessalonians chapter 2 and Matthew 24. And that is what we refer to as Antichrist's temple. And that's the temple that's going to be rebuilt during the seven-year period known as the Tribulation. And so as you go in your Bible, you're going to see that there are temples that are built. And the temples that we know of are Solomon's. We see that with the various others that I mentioned to you. But what we're looking at today is a detailed picture of Israel's future temple called the Millennial Temple. And this is the one that's in existence during the time period after Jesus returns in order to set up his kingdom. It's called the Millennial Temple, as I mentioned, because it's built when he reigns for that 1,000 years. You see that in the book of Revelation, chapter 20, verses 1 through 6. And as I was looking at this, I was doing some study on this, and I found a quotation. One Bible teacher said, since the destruction of the second temple in A.D. 70, religious Jews have prayed that God will allow for the building of a new temple on the Temple Mount. This prayer has been a formal part of the traditional thrice-daily Jewish prayer services. Though it remains unbuilt, the desire for a temple is sacred in Judaism, particularly Orthodox Judaism, as an unrealized place of worship. The prophets called for its construction to be fulfilled in the Messianic era. And so this is something that the nation of Israel to this day, the Orthodox Jews, will pray about, that God will once again have a temple to be worshipped in. This temple pertains to the nation of Israel. This is a temple that is for the Jewish people who are believers in Messiah. This temple that we're looking at is not built for the church. This temple that we're looking at is built for Messianic believers. You see, when we go to be with the Lord, we're going to be in what is called the New Jerusalem. And John speaks of that in Revelation 21, verse 22. And he says, I saw no temple therein, for the Lord God Almighty and the Lamb are the temple of it. We're going to be in a different location. This temple, this millennial temple that we're looking at, is a temple that is going to be used by the Jewish people. And they'll be there for at least what is called the millennial reign of Christ. Now, the temple is going to be built in a very special location. The location is going to be on Mount Moriah. Mount Moriah is very special, a very special site in the history of Israel. And I want to speak to you about that for just a moment to develop this introduction. And yes, this is all your introduction. Mount Moriah. When you look in the book of Genesis, in chapter 22, you find a very interesting story there. In that particular chapter, God has spoken to a man by the name of Abraham. And God has given to this man a son. The son that God gave to Abraham is named Isaac. Isaac is referred to as a son of promise.

had appeared to Abraham and given him a promise and had said that he was going to bless him with a son. But after waiting for a number of years, his wife Sarah, who was barren, had yet to produce an heir. And therefore, she said to him, God will give you the heir through my handmaiden, Hagar. And so Abram actually went into Hagar, and through Hagar had a son by the name of Ishmael. And he thought, surely this is how the Lord is going to bless, by simply giving to me a son through the handmaiden of Sarah. But God spoke to him and spoke to Sarah and made it very clear. No, now Ishmael belongs to you, and because he does, I will bless you. But it's in Isaac that you're going to be blessed. Isaac is a son of promise. Isaac is a symbol of God's mercy and grace. Ishmael becomes a symbol of man's efforts and the flesh. And so what happens is God has given to Abram a son by the name of Isaac. Now, when Isaac was in his 20s, God gave to Abraham a command. God says to him, take your son, your only son, and offer him as a burnt offering to me. Now, when God spoke and said to him, I want you to take your son, your only son, it's not as if Ishmael didn't exist. It's that as far as God was concerned and as far as Abraham was concerned, he had the one son of promise, and his name was Isaac. But God had made it clear that he was going to bless through Isaac, because in Genesis 21 verse 12, God had said, in Isaac shall your seed be called. And so that may have been a bit difficult, maybe even irrational to Abraham, because God had made a promise, and that promise was to be fulfilled through Isaac. And now God is commanding Abraham to take his son and to make him an offering. Now, when you read Genesis 22 and you read the story, Abraham did exactly what the Lord commanded. You don't see any evidence of hesitation on the part of this old man. God commanded him, and he obeyed. After a three-day journey, we read that he left his servants behind with supplies, and he took with him only Isaac. Now, according to Genesis 22, verse 5, Abraham told his servant, stay here with the donkey. The lad and I will go yonder and worship, and we will come back to you. So they came to a prescribed location, and as they came to that location, Abraham prepared a sacrifice. The Bible tells us in Genesis 22, 6, Abraham took fire, he took a knife, and he also took wood, and he laid it on Isaac, his son. Now, when they got to the site, Isaac spoke to his father. He spoke to Abraham. He said, my father. Abraham said, here I am, my son. He said, look, the fire and the wood. But where is the lamb for a burnt offering? Little did Isaac know he was the lamb for the burnt offering. And you can imagine for just a moment as Abraham looked at Isaac, and he hears his son asking that question. I see fire, I see wood, but I don't see a sacrifice. You can't imagine, I can't imagine, as Abraham was looking at his son, realizing, indeed, you are the sacrifice. I can't imagine what that must have been like. But when he was asked that question, Abraham answered, my son, God will provide himself a lamb for a burnt offering. God will provide himself a lamb for the burnt offering. Genesis 22:8. So Abraham came to the place that God told him. Abraham built an altar, and Abraham placed the wood on it. The Bible says he bound Isaac, his son. He placed him on the altar, upon the wood. You don't see any indication there that Isaac in any way resisted this old man. Abraham was well in his hundreds at this point, over 120 years old. Isaac was a young man, could have resisted easily. You don't see any indication at all that Isaac resisted. He simply yielded to what his father's design was. And as he's looking at his son there, something within him must have just, it must have hit him in the deepest portion of his heart. But the Bible tells us that he stretched out his hand, and he took the knife, and he prepared to slay his son. The drama of that moment must be incredible.
to see the

0: old man as he takes this knife, and as he lifts it above him, and he's about to use it to slaughter his own son, the angel of the Lord spoke to him. Genesis 22:12 says that the angel said, "Don't lay your hand on the lad or do anything to him. For now I know that you fear God, since you have not withheld your son, your only son, from me." And Abraham looked, and he saw a ram, and he offered up for a burnt offering instead of his son. He names this place in verse 14 of Genesis 22, Jehovah Jireh. The Lord will see, the Lord will provide. Because it says the Lord will provide an offering that will satisfy his demands. In the mount of the Lord, it shall be provided. Now, two things I want to develop with you. What Abraham did was an act of faith, faith based on his trust, God's word. Hebrews 11:7-9 says, "By faith, Abraham, when he was tested, offered up Isaac, and he who received the promises offered up his only begotten son, of whom it was said, 'In Isaac your seed shall be called,' concluding that God was able to raise him up even from the dead, from which he also received him in a figurative sense." You see, the Bible says that Abraham was one as good as dead when his wife, who had a barren womb, conceived. He figured if God could give her the ability to give birth at her age and give him the strength to be able to produce a child at his, God can do anything. And so the writer of Hebrews makes it very clear that he had done this all through faith. And secondly, this all took place on Mount Moriah. And Mount Moriah is where the temple would one day stand. And that's what we're looking at. We're looking at the fact that God has a history of his temple being there in Mount Moriah. And so this millennial temple that we're looking at is to be built there in that area. Now, I'm not going to go into depth about the measurements, the rooms, windows, doors, engravings, courts, dwelling places. I'm not going to go verse by verse, but I am going to attempt to touch on a few things here from chapters 40 through 42. I would encourage you to, if you want to read about how long and how tall or whatever, you know, please feel free, but not right now. I don't want to give you all that information, but I will say these things and then we'll get into a couple of things. One, as you look at this, I want you to know, you'll note this. If you read through this, you're going to notice something. One, you're going to notice that there's no mention of the Feast of Pentecost in any of this, because Pentecost has already been fulfilled. Second, you're going to see that there's no reference to the Ark of the Covenant, because God's glory will be filling the earth. Third, there's going to be no mention of the high priest, because Jesus is the high priest. You see that in Hebrews chapter 3, several times through the book of Hebrews. And fourth, there's no king that is mentioned, because the Lord is the king. And so as you look at this, you're going to note that there are things that will apply. For example, I want you to notice in chapter 40, verse 39. See how quickly we got there? In chapter 40, verse 39, it says, "In the vestibule of the gateway, there were two tables on this side and two tables on that side on which to slay the burnt offering, the sin offering, and the trespass offering." So during that time, there's going to be a temple, there will be sacrifices, and there will be a priesthood. Now, if the believer is the temple of God, if Jesus is a perfect sacrifice, and we are priests, then why is there a temple? That's one of the more common questions. Why is there a temple? Well, the answer would be the temple, the sacrifices, and the priesthood serve as reminders. Reminders of the finished work of Jesus Christ. You see, the first temple pointed to Jesus' future sacrifice. This temple points back to the cross. It's similar, if you will, to the celebration of communion. When you take communion, it's something that is both past, present, and still future. And every time we take communion together, we read through 1 Corinthians chapter 11, and we read about that. You think of what the Lord Jesus Christ did in the past, you think of what he's doing in the present, and you anticipate what he wants to do in the future.
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1: When we look at the parable of the talents that Jesus shared in Matthew 25, it should make us examine how we live this life. The servant who invested the talents his master gave him, to him his master said, "Well done, good and faithful servant. You have been faithful over a few things. I will make you ruler over many things." The question we should ask is, will Jesus say well done to us when we stand before him? And why would he? It won't be because we spend all our time playing video games or countless hours trying to gain material things. It will be for how we invested in our relationship with him and with others. Let's ask God to give us the grace to spend our talents on eternity so that when we do meet him face to face, we will hear him say, "Well done."
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1: You have bad habits, like all of us. We're creatures of habit. You still have habit. I'm born again. Yeah, but you still have habits. And those habits sometimes can make you and break you. And so in practicing, it is laborious. It takes self-discipline. It takes perseverance. It takes commitment to excellence. And you realize that you need to plow. You need to go forward. Practicing to become righteous does not come automatically. You see, we are told that God is able to energize us, to help us.

Repetition is the key to learning, and no one knew it better than those of the rabbis. And this seems to be a method that the Apostle John uses in 1 John. In the course of this letter, he has several times on the topic over and over talked about the issue of love. And let me just say this, he is not done with this topic. And today on The Level, Pastor Pancho will be providing us with a lesson today on two examples of love, a negative example in Cain and a positive example in Jesus. We'll be drawing some application found in 1 John as I will examine verses 11 through 24. The message simply entitled, Who's Your Daddy?

0: with today's program of On the Level, here's Pastor Poncho.
1: Turn with me to 1 John chapter 3. We're going to focus mainly in verses 4 through 15. And I entitled this message, Who's Your Daddy? No, don't think that way. You're going to see here a contrast between the children of God and the children of Satan. Here, John is going to give us a manifestation. It says, by this, the manifestation of the children of God, the manifestation is their conduct, their behavior, and what they do. These are children of Satan. And the children of God, these are the children who have been redeemed, who have been forgiven, who have been anointed, and they know the truth. And so what John is trying to say here is that there were people, these were false teachers, they were called Gnostics. And if you look it up, the word Gnosticism basically means knowledge. These leaders in the Christian church, they were false teachers. They were pseudo-teachers. They were teachers that were basically teaching many facets. One, basically a tenet. They believed that Jesus was not really incarnated, that he was spirit. Others were saying that there was no incarnation, that Jesus did not come, that God did not come as a human being. But the main problem with the Gnosticism, they basically believe in this horrific tenet. And that is, they believe that Christian conduct had nothing to do with being a Christian. That being a Christian is one thing and your conduct was another. They really believe that it was immaterial, that character, Christian character, had nothing to do with this Christian life. And Jesus said, absolutely not. Paul the Apostle said, absolutely not. Peter said, absolutely not. John says, absolutely not. And James says, absolutely not. All the way to the Bible. The Bible says that if we are children of God, if we have been born again of the Lord Jesus Christ, moral rectitude and moral rectitude and moral character must go together. For someone to say, I'm in the light, and yet walks in darkness, he's a liar and the truth is not in him. For people to behave in such a way and profess they're Christians, they don't possess Jesus Christ. You met them, I met them. There are probably a lot in this church. There are people who profess Christianity, but Christianity doesn't know them. And it's a behavior that you see time and time again. So John here says, do not be deceived. These people are trying to deceive you. Listen, he who is born of God practices righteousness. And that's what we were studying last week. Practice makes perfect. And that's what we talked about last week. And so I like to pick it up from verse 28 of chapter 2, and then verse 29, and then we'll read chapters 3, verses 1 through 6, and then we'll pause for a minute, and so we'll see. Verse 28. I hope my notes get here because I'm running out of memory. And now, little children, verse 28 of chapter 2, abide in him that when he appears, we may have confidence and not be ashamed before him at his coming. If you know that he's righteous, you know that everyone who practices righteousness is born of him. Behold what manner of love, chapter 3, verse 1, behold what manner of love the Father has bestowed on us, that we should be called children of God. Therefore the world doesn't know us because it did not know him. Verse 2, beloved, now we are children of God, and it has not yet been revealed what we shall be. Well, we know that when he is revealed, meaning Jesus, we shall be like him, for we shall see him as he is. And everyone who has this hope, what hope? The hope in two, that when he is revealed, we shall be like him, for we shall see him as he is. And when you have this hope, John says in verse 3, you purify yourself just as Jesus is pure. So verse 2 and 3, John says, if you have this hope, that hope that one day we're going to be as Jesus is, in that context is that Jesus is without any sin. Jesus is blameless. Jesus is holy. You and I, we're encased in this human encasings called a body. And this body, Paul says, is a body of death. It's a body of perdition. It's a body of sin. And as long as we are encased in these things called the body of death, sin will always be part of our nature. And he says, but if you're born again, you have a new nature. And because you've been born again, that nature will not cause you to sin. He says, so if you have this hope that one day when we see him, not only are there not going to be any tears, no sorrow, no pain, no more death, but no more sin. We shall be pure just as he is pure. And now notice the contrast. Verse 4. Whoever commits sin also commits lawlessness, and sin is lawlessness. And you know that he was manifested, Jesus was manifested to take away our sins, and in him there is no sin. Whoever abides in Jesus does not sin. Whoever sins has neither seen him nor known him. Little children, let no one deceive you. Here it is. He who practices righteousness is righteous, just as God is righteous. He who sins is of the devil, for the devil has sinned from the beginning. For this purpose, the Son of God was manifested, that he might destroy the works of the devil. Whoever has been born of God does not sin, for his seed, meaning God's nature, remains in that person, and he cannot sin because he has been born of God. In this, the children of God and the children of the devil are manifested. Here's how you're going to tell whether they're children of God or children of the devil. Whoever does not practice righteousness is not of God, nor is he who does not love his brother. For this is the message that you have heard from the beginning. And what is the message? When you look at verse 24 of chapter 2, it is the same message. Truth, salvation, forgiveness of Jesus Christ. And he says, it's the same thing. He says, and this is the message you've heard from the beginning, verse 11, that we Christians should love one another. Not as Cain, who was the first 187 PC. He's the first murderer. Not as Cain, who was of the wicked one, and murder his own brother. And why did he murder his brother? Because his works were evil, and Abel's, or his brother's, were righteous. Therefore, because Cain is typifying of the world and hates good, righteous work, he says in verse 13, do not marvel. The word marvel, he goes, do not trip, my brethren, if the world hates you. We know as Christians that we have passed from death to life. How? How do we know? Because we love the brethren. He who does not love his brother abides in death, and whoever hates his brother is a murderer. And you know that no murderer has eternal life abiding in him. So we go back to the last week about practicing. Practicing is here, is a habitual, customary, repeated performance. And the more you do it, and the more perpetual exercise you do, is for the purpose of acquiring a skill of proficiency. We practice to get better. Now, if we practice righteousness, and then the skill that we acquire will be righteousness. The same way, if we practice habitually unrighteousness, and then our skill will be obviously unrighteousness. And part of this practice, you see, what we need is a transformation. Because you and I were born into sin. No one told you how to cuss. No one told you how to steal. No one told you how to cheat nor connive. It was in our nature. We steal. We connive. We hide. We live shamefully. We do things that are heard of. We backstab people. That's what we do. You didn't go to school for that. Did you go to school for backstabbing? Did you go to school of fornication? The school of adultery? The school of PCP? I mean, none of us went to school. It was by nature. We were children of wrath. However, now that you've been born again, there's a transformation. And all of a sudden, we are being transformed. And now we have to practice something that goes against our nature. And we have to have to practice how to be kind and humble and honest, faithful, committed. And those things are very hard, so we need to practice. In other words, we have to practice righteousness. And I shared with you last week, the word righteousness basically means being right with God. Doing what is right, doing what is appropriate, doing what God wants us to do so that we can live a righteous life and a prolonged life. And thus, practice makes perfect. I remember when I was asked if I wanted to play golf. I don't understand golf. I don't play golf. People think because I'm a pastor that I'm at the links every 3 weeks. The only links I like, they're from Louisiana. I don't like any other links. I don't play golf. I don't consider it a sport. Sorry. Ooh, get the Gatorade. I don't get it. But I only played 2 times. The first time I was asked by a team from church, hey, can you know, we need you. We need me. Yeah, only need me so I can put the money so I can join the tournament. And that was it. But you played. He goes, of course, I played before. I played at the mini golf like there at the 60 freeway. I'm good at it. Everywhere I go, miniature golf, I always win. And they said, Pancho, man, you're great at golf. So I took that with me. And I told, you play golf? I go, absolutely. I mean, I do. Never knew that there's a certain aspect to golf. So when I saw those guys, I said, which one? You know, what number? Well, my size. And I just went at it. They had one wicked one. It just looked like a huge cockroach. Well, that's the one. And they were into it, man. The whole movement and the move, I mean, everything, man. Just everything. I just got up there and there he is. And of course, the ball didn't go very far. And then I realized that I have old habits. That in order for me to play golf right, I had to go through changes. That I have to go muscle tone over here. That I have to go through some kind of a automation, mechanical body, whatever. I said, you know what? I just get a ball and go play basketball. Forget that stuff. That's it. Because you have bad habits, like all of us. We're creatures of habit. And when you become a Christian, you still got habits. You still have habits. I'm born again. Yeah, but you still have habits. And those habits sometimes can make you and break you. And so in practicing, it is laborious. It takes self-discipline. It takes perseverance. It takes commitment to excellence, and you realize that you need to plow, you need to go forward. Practicing to become righteous does not come automatically. You see, we are told that God is able to energize us, to help us. Paul says, I can do all things. I can do all things. I can do all things. Is that what he says? That's not complete, right? I can do all things through Christ that strengthens me. Jesus said, apart from me, you can do nothing. So trying to be righteous and do righteous things apart from God, it's a defeating battle. You can't do it alone. You don't know how to forgive. You don't know how to smile. You don't not know how to operate because God, the Spirit of truth, the anointing is not in you. The love, the patience, the courtesy, the commitment, the practicing of righteousness is absent from your life. And that's why we live in turmoil. There has to be a cultivating right habits. And so practice does make perfect. But the question is, what are you practicing? If you're practicing unrighteousness and you call yourself a Christian, it's a clash. It's incongruous. It doesn't make sense. There are people that I know here, and if the shoe fits, wear it, okay? But there are people, they're shacking up. He says, we've been together. We have children. We're together. You're still shacking up. Oh, what's wrong with a little piece of paper? And I always tell them, you have $20? You have a $20 bill? Yeah. It's just a piece of paper. It's just a piece of paper. It don't mean anything. It's just a piece of paper. It doesn't mean anything. No, but see, that represents something. That's money. That's $20. And I work 2 hours for that. But it's a piece of paper. And yet people say, I'm a Christian, but there's no commitment. And so there's something amiss, something that's not right. And so what we have here in verses 4 through 7, we have the first movement, the act of sinning. And what is sin? And then the second movement is, who is your daddy? Verse 8 and 15, a contrast between the children of the devil and the children of God. First of all, we are told in verse 4, whoever commits sin also commits lawlessness, and sin is lawlessness. Now, theologically speaking, sin, it can take a long time to describe sin. But it suffices to know that sin is this. It's an open rebellion and defiance against the moral code of God. God is always right. Therefore, when we do things that are not right according to his righteousness, we become outlaws. God has set a moral code. Whether we believe in God, whether we believe in human conscience or natural conscience, we know because God has given us a conscience. And our conscience will tell you when you violate your conscience. And your conscience is awakened at the age of accountability. It was probably 10 years old, probably 8 years old. I knew at the age of 11. At the age of 11, very graphically, I still remember as it was yesterday, when I knew at the age of 11 that I'd done something wrong, and then I shouldn't tell my mom and I shouldn't tell anyone because I'd done something wrong. And that's the beginning of my derailing spiritually, mentally, emotionally, psychologically, I begin to hide things in here at 11 years old. By the time I reached 24 years old, I'm still a young man. Still a young man. But at that age, I was already gone. Why? Because my moral code was now in disarray. My moral constitution was broken. I knew that I needed help because I couldn't help myself. Sin is an open rebelling. It started in the book of Genesis with Adam and Eve. Paul says, through one man enter sin, and that sin was introduced to the whole world. That was Adam. But equally, Paul says, also through another man, the second Adam, Jesus Christ, came to undo what the first Adam did. Where Adam produced death and condemnation and physical death, Jesus brought forth grace, forgiveness, salvation, and eternal life through Jesus Christ. For that reason, we are told Jesus was manifested to take away our sin. You see, the Bible says that all sin is an offense against God and a rejection of His perfect love and justice. Again, it's a transgression of divine moral law. Paul the Apostle, a religious person at one time, a Jewish man, theological man, a Pharisee of Pharisees, he was writing to the Romans. He was writing in chapter 3, he was writing to the Jewish people. You see, the Jewish people, because they were sons of Abraham, they had the law, the heritage, the culture, the prophets. They had the commonwealth of Israel. They had the promise out of the land of Israel, a Messiah would be born. And they were proud. In fact, they will have so many laborious feasts and ceremonies to let the people know we are the chosen people of God. And Paul writes to his fellow men, and he says, you're Jews, wonderful. You are children of God, wonderful. You have the laws, wonderful. You have the commandments, wonderful. He says, if you have the laws and the commandments and you know what to do, and yet you do the same things that others don't have the law, you are inexcusable. How can you tell others who don't know the law they're doing the same thing that you're doing, and how can that be? He says, you're guilty too. In fact, he says in Romans 3:23 that everyone has sinned. Everyone falls short of the glory of God. It's called universal sin. Sin is not some kind of disease that some catch it and some do not. That's not true. The Bible says that all of us, every one of us have sinned, and that we come to a place here. We come to a place here where the Bible says there in Him there is no sin. We are told that as we read our text right now. There is no sin in Him. That's the reason He came to abolish and destroy death. Paul again, he says in Romans 5:12, therefore, just as through one man sin entered the world, and death through sin, and thus death spread to all men, because all sin. Romans 3:10 says, there is none righteous, no, not one. You see, sin, what does sin do? Well, sin destroys our innocence. Sin destroys ideals. Sin destroys the will. You see, the will is a power or faculty by which the mind makes choices and acts to carry them out. When sin blinds you, when sin captivates your will, we have a dilemma. Paul the Apostle explains that very well theologically in Romans chapter 7. Just jotting it, but here's what he says in a capsulated way. Paul says, listen, I know the law is good. He says, before the law came, I was doing all right. But when the law came, the law of God, when I read it, it killed me. Why? Because when the law came, it said, do not, do not, do not, do not. And I'm saying, I do, I do, I do, I do. And those things that the law said, do, do, do, I couldn't. I said, I can't, I can't, I can't. Because you see, there are sins of commission and sins of omission. What does that mean? Well, the sins where we commit them. We go against them. That's called commission. Omission is when you know you ought to do something and you don't do it. That's a sin too. So the Bible says do, do, do. And Paul, as he read the Bible, he read the law, he says, I can't, I can't, I can't. And when God says do, do, do, he goes, I can't, I can't, I can't. So he explains it. He says, in my head, in my heart, in my conscience, in my will, I know what to do. I know what to do, but how to do it, I can't do it. And that I'm not supposed to do, I know what I'm not supposed to do, and yet that I practice. And he says, oh, wretched man that I am. What a dilemma. What a quagmire. What a disillusion for someone to know that this is what you ought to do. You just don't know how to do it, and you practice that which you not ought to. That's sin. We become captivated, and sin takes away your will and disrupts your will, and sin destroys your innocence and destroys your will, and you become a slave of sin. And when you become a slave of sin, you don't know why you're doing it, but you're doing it. Because every one of us know when we do something wrong, but yet we don't know why we do it. Paul says, I know why. Listen to what Paul said. I know that it's no longer I who do it, but sin that dwells in me. I see another law in my members and my body. They war against the law of my mind, and they bring me into captivity to the law of sin, which is in my members. You see, even though one may enjoy the sin while he's doing it, the person is no longer in control. Sin is now in control. Sin produces sin and more sin. This is a major reason why God uses leaven to symbolize sin. So a little leaven, though, you say, it's only a little sin. That little sin will turn into a big sin, and pretty soon it consumes the entire body. It's a spiritual cancer. The Bible says that ultimately not only sin will produce slavery, not only will sin produce sickness and pain and degeneracy, but the ultimate, it will produce death. Because sin, death is the ultimate in slavery, a bondage so intense that no one escapes it. For the wages of sin is death. And so we are told that Jesus came to liberate us from those wages of sin. That he came to destroy him who had the power of sin over us. That he came to die for our sins.
0: Well, we've been learning about how we can know that we truly are a child of God's. How we can know who our daddy is, as Pastor Pancho has been teaching us in 1 John chapter 3, on today's program of On the Level.
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1: It's time for another edition of Brad Huddleston's TechWise. Here's Brad.
2: Today, I will review and expand on yesterday's topic of the U.S.'s shockingly low biblical worldview percentages. Boomers are those born between 1946 and 1964. Gen X are those born between 1965 and 1980. Millennials are those born between 1981 and 1996. And Gen Z are those born between 1997 and 2012. An article by the Impact 360 Institute titled, "Only 4% of Gen Z have a biblical worldview," explains, "Given the prevalence of social media and screens in our society, we are seeing an acceleration of ideas, beliefs, and practices that are out of step with what God has revealed in the Bible. Atheism is on the rise in Gen Z. Today's teens are less Christian and more confused about moral and spiritual truth than ever. Immediately teaching biblical worldview is one knee-jerk reaction, but we can't get the cart before the horse. We must first rid ourselves of the source of the worldliness. According to 2 Corinthians 6, verse 14, light and darkness cannot be mixed. Only after a thorough digital detox can we successfully teach biblical worldview."
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0: Welcome to Searchlight, a survey through Scripture with Pastor John Corson. It is our desire to bring you a systematic study of the entire Bible, chapter by chapter, book by book. On our last Searchlight program, we began looking at an exhortation from the Apostle Paul to be all that you can be. This exhortation is from 1 Corinthians chapter 12, where Paul is talking about the church, the body of Christ. The body of Christ functions best when each member is working together and uses the talents and giftings that God has given them. As we join our teaching today, we are looking at an Old Testament story in 2 Kings chapter 2, which illustrates Paul's exhortation. It is the story of Elisha, a man who earnestly desired the best gifts. With our study, here now is Pastor John.
1: Take note, number one, Elijah and his young study, his young student, Elisha. Hey, they start this journey for double blessing at a place called Gilgal. Number one, the place of preparation. In our story, Elisha is going to receive the double blessing, the powerful anointing, but it starts here at Gilgal, the place of preparation. Why is Gilgal the place of preparation? The name Gilgal means literally rolling away or putting off. For you see, the book of Joshua tells us why it was so named, what it represents. As the people of Israel had finished their wilderness wanderings and were now going into the land of promise. The land of promise speaks of the spirit-filled life, a land that flows with milk and honey. Before they could take on the inhabitants, the enemy that were living in that land, they were told to stop at Gilgal, what became known as Gilgal, and to be circumcised. You see, a whole generation of men had been born to the nation and grown up while they wandered through the wilderness and had never been circumcised. That is, there had never been a putting away of the flesh. And the Lord was declaring, before you can experience the fullness of the land of promise, before you can have victory over the enemy, there needs to be a putting off of the flesh. And so, there at Gilgal, they did just that. They were circumcised. What does this speak of? This is where it starts. If you're saying, okay, John, I do want to be used by the Lord. I want all that he has for me. Step number one, if you want that double blessing, that fullness of the Holy Spirit upon your life and flowing through your life, it starts at Gilgal. A lot of people are trying to get filled when they are really needing to be emptied. You see, there's flesh. There's junk. There's a bunch of stuff in their lives that is keeping them from that filling. The Spirit is being grieved. True story, meant to bring in the article. A number of years ago, a guy was having great difficulty keeping down his food. He was skinnier and skinnier. His health was in obvious danger. His family took him into the hospital. The doctors ordered immediate exploratory surgery. When they opened up the guy's stomach, true story, they found in his stomach, in his belly, 3 forks, 2 knives, countless of those pop top things that are on the pop cans, a watch, a watch fob, and a can opener. The guy had a problem. He was swallowing metal objects, and they were lodging in his stomach, and he was having a hard time keeping food down and going through metal detectors at the airport. Interesting. He had to be freed up from that junk if he was ever going to take in the nutrients that his body needed. And so too, spiritually. Man, we've taken in some heavy metal, bunch of junk, stuff of the world, whatever it might be, and it bogs us down, and we wonder why, Lord, why aren't I being filled, anointed, or used in a double manner, in a twofold portion? In reality, perhaps, we need to start at step one, the first city, Gilgal, the place of the putting off ridding of the flesh, you see. From there, watch what happens. They left Gilgal, and Elijah, verse 2, said to Elisha, "Stay here, for the Lord hath sent me to Bethel." But Elisha said, "As the Lord lives and as thy soul lives, I will not leave thee." So they went to Bethel. Elijah is testing his student. He's saying, "Stay here at Gilgal, the place of preparation, the place of purification. I'm going to go on to Bethel." "I'm going with you," Elisha said. "Wherever you go, I'm going to follow you like a shadow. I'm going to be all over you like a linen suit. I'm not leaving you. I'm staying with you." Okay, let's go to Bethel. What is Bethel? The second step in, I believe, receiving that double anointing. Bethel. You know the story, perhaps. Genesis 28. Jacob, oh my goodness, he was determined to get the blessing from his old father, who was blind and thought that he was dying. His dad's name was Isaac. The blessing was supposed to go to Jacob's older twin brother, Esau. But Jacob, along with his mother, plotted how they might steal the blessing, that affirmation, that direction that every person is craving for, the blessing. Well, the plan was this. Jacob would pose as Esau. How? Jacob had smooth skin, but he strapped on animal fur around his arms and around his hands. So if his dad, Isaac, should feel him, he would feel like his hairy brother, Esau. That's what Esau's name means, literally, hairy. He was a hairy guy. But what about his odor? You see, Jacob was an inside guy, cologned, perfumed. Esau was a man who smelled like the outdoors, B.O. and all of that. So he took some of Esau's clothes and put the clothes on him. Then he goes into his blind dad's tent. "I'm here, Dad, to receive the blessing. Is that you, Esau?" "Yeah," Jacob said. "Doesn't sound like Esau. Come here." And so Jacob came up, and Esau reached out his hand and said, "It's hairy, all right." "Definitely hairy. Definitely Esau." And he placed his hands upon Jacob, whom he thought was Esau, and pronounced blessing. No sooner had he done that than Esau, the real guy, comes in and screams out, "Oh, Dad, he ripped me off again. I'm going to kill you, runt," Esau said to Jacob. And Jacob knew he had to split the scene. He runs for his life, literally. And that evening, he's out at a place called Luz. It's a rough, rugged, rocky, seemingly God-forsaken spot. And he's there. And his surroundings are brutal. And his heart, oh man, he knows he's been involved in treachery and deception. He knows he's not a good man. He pulls up a rock for a pillow to lay his head down on. And while he falls asleep, lo and behold, the Lord comes to him with a revelation in a dream, a ladder stretching from where Jacob was to heaven, and angels ascending and descending upon the ladder. And Jacob wakes up and he exclaims, "Truly, God is in this place, and I knew it not." I didn't believe God could be here. My surroundings, too brutal. My situation inside, too terrible. But God is here, and I didn't know it. Not God was here, but God is here right now with me, Jacob. Amazing, you see. And he called that spot Bethel from then on, which means house of God. I like that. Not penitentiary of God, not courtroom of God, not jail of God, but house of God. God still loves me. He cares about me. He wants to give blessing to me, not because of me, but in spite, really, of who I am, what I've done, and where I'm at. Oh, Amazing. Step two, listen. After Gilgal, the preparation, comes Bethel. Realization. Realization that God is with me and for me. Jesus said, hey, if you, being evil, know how to give good gifts to your children, how much more will the Heavenly Father give good gifts and, Luke 11:13, the Holy Ghost to them that ask? You are at Bethel. Once you go to Gilgal, know this. Hey, I don't care what your past has been, what your surroundings might be, God is with you and for you and will do something special to you. You watch, you'll see. That leads to step number three. From Bethel, from that spot, what happens? Well, they came to Bethel, and the sons of the prophets, verse 3, that were at Bethel, came to Elisha and said, knowest thou that the Lord will take away thy master from thy head today? Your master is going to be taken up. And Elisha said, yeah, I know it. Yea, I understand this. Hold your peace. I know my master is going to be taken up. Pipe down. Shut up. Well, Elijah, verse 4, then said to Elisha, stay here at Bethel. Stay in the house of God at the place of realization. Stay here. Elisha said, verse 4, I will not leave thee. As the Lord lives and as your soul lives, I will not leave thee. So they came to Jericho. Spot 3, city 3, place 3, step 3. What is Jericho? Jericho is the place, of course, of confrontation. After preparation and realization, after Gilgal and Bethel comes confrontation. For you see, you know about Jericho. When they came into the promised land, those people of Israel, after they were at Gilgal, circumcised again, there ahead of them loomed the city of Jericho, seemingly impenetrable, unconquerable, with massive walls. No way they could take on that city. But they were obedient to the Lord, and they marched around it once a day for 6 days. And on the seventh day, they marched around the city 7 times. It was as though the Lord was saying, get a good look. Pretty big walls, aren't they? You couldn't do this in your own energy. Right, Lord. On the 7th time around, they were ordered to shout. And as they shouted, the walls came down and they enjoyed victory. Listen, the third step is confrontation. What confrontation? Realize this. The power, the anointing of the Holy Spirit is not given to get me a Holy Ghost high or to have Holy Ghost goosebumps or nice afterglows or little spiritual goody time.

where the charismatic community so often, I think, blows it. The power of the Holy Spirit is not given that we can have good times or see neat stuff. The power of the Holy Spirit is given to any man, any woman who says, man, I'm ready for confrontation. I want to be a witness. I want to be impacting where I work or on my street or at that school. I want to make a difference. I want the walls of resistance to come down. I want to break through and communicate to the folks the reality of Jesus Christ, regardless of what the cost might be to me personally. Lord, I want to be used by thee radically. You shall receive power to be witnesses. Listen, the Holy Spirit is like the steam in a locomotive. The steam in a locomotive is not there to toot the whistle, toot, toot. It's there to drive the train, to push that engine and drive that train down the tracks. And so too, the power of the Holy Spirit is not so that we can toot our whistles. It's to see things happen in ministry, to take territory for the kingdom, you see. And if you're in that place, if I'm having that mind, Lord, use me to confront the enemy, Jericho, Lord. Hey, he will. He's looking for people to empower that will be his witnesses, that will take on Jericho, you see. Well, finally, after Gilgal, the place of preparation, purification, and then comes Bethel, realization, Lord, you are here. You can use a wretch like me. And after Jericho, confrontation, Lord, I want to take on these seemingly inconquerable, impossible situations. I want to be used by you. Then comes the fourth and final spot that Elijah went to and Elisha followed in. The sons of the prophets came up who were at Jericho to Elisha and said, don't you know the Lord will take away your master from you today? And he answered, yes, I know it. Hold your peace. And Elijah said to Elisha, tarry, I pray thee here, for the Lord hath sent me to Jordan. Hey, Elisha, stay here. You've been traveling a long way today. You've been from Gilgal to Bethel to Jericho. You've gone far enough. Just stay here, he says, testing this man. I'm going to Jordan. And Elisha once more says, as the Lord lives and as thy soul liveth, I will not leave thee. What is Jericho? Pardon me, Jordan. That Elisha followed Elijah to. Jordan is the place finally of expectation. Perhaps you recall that story there in Joshua chapter 3. They're coming in towards the land of promise. They're about to cross over the Jordan, which is the boundary into that land. And the Lord says, have the priests that are carrying the ark go to the edge of the Jordan River and have them set their soles of their feet into the water, and I will part the river. Now, if I was one of those priests carrying that ark, I would have said, Lord, this ark is pretty important. Now, you don't want to see it washing down the river or sinking to the bottom, do you? So we'll go to the edge, and you part the water, and then we'll step in. But let's be reasonable, Lord. Part it first, and then we'll cross over. Isn't that wisdom? No. The Lord says, no, you step in first. You be willing to get all wet, to be a drip, whatever it might be, you step in and all part the water. And as they put the soles of their feet, Joshua 3 says, into the water, it was only then that the water parted. That's always the way it is in spiritual gifts or ministry or operations, whatever it might be. We say, well, if God wants me to pray in the Spirit, he can move my tongue. He knows where I am. If God wants me to give a word of prophecy, he can do it through me. Whatever.

0: God wants me to be involved in helping out in that situation, whatever it might be. Well, he can do that. Wrong. The Jordan is the place of expectation where you step in, you step up, you step out, where you say, okay, Lord, you've promised me the power of the Spirit. And there in your word, you say to me that you desire that all would pray in the Spirit, or that all might prophesy, or whatever. Now, Lord, by the promise of your word, I'm going to step out and I'm going to begin. And as you do that, witnessing, worshiping, working, praying, whatever it might be, as you put your foot into the water, that's when you get to see things start cooking. But if you wait first for something to happen and then step in, you'll wait for weeks, months, years, forever. You got to come to the Jordan River, the place of expectation. As I step out, I expect you, Lord, to come through. As I step out, I expect the waters to be parted, Lord, and just to watch and see what you're going to do in accordance to the promise of your word. Listen, Elisha, he shows us what it means to covet earnestly, desire intensely the best gifts. I'm not leaving you. I'm going to go with you from Gilgal to Bethel, over to Jericho and to the Jordan itself. I'm not leaving you. I'm coveting earnestly. I'm desiring with intensity the ministry, the anointing, the blessing. I want my life to be impacting. I want to be rewarded eternally. And what happened? Well, after they came to Jordan, a fiery chariot came down and took Elijah up into heaven. And Elijah's mantle fell down upon Elisha. And he received not just the mantle physically, but the anointing. How much? Check it out, you who follow through on these things. Elisha did twice as many miracles as Elijah. Exactly twice the number of miracles. Why? He coveted earnestly. Give me twice the measure, twice the blessing. That's what I desire. The Lord says, I like that mentality. Are you willing to stay the course, to follow through? From Gilgal to Bethel, Jericho, and Jordan? Hey, if you do, man, I'm going to pour it out upon you. And so too for me, for you, may we, like Elisha, say, as the Lord lives, we're going to press on. We're going to seek to be all that God would have us to be, not closing ourselves off to anything, any of the operations, manifestations, gifts, ministries, callings. We want, Lord, to be all that you want us to be as a church and individually. I want to covet earnestly the best gifts to be what you want me to be as it relates to the situation that I'm in presently. Use me. Will he? If that's your heart. Jesus said, blessed are those who hunger and thirst after righteousness. If you're hungering and thirsting for rightness, Jesus says, they shall be filled. That's his promise.
1: And that promise is for every one of us. If we earnestly covet the best gifts, if we want to be used by God, he will fill us with the Holy Spirit. Let's decide today to heed the exhortation of Paul. Let's be all that we can be.
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0: Hey, this is Pastor Ed from Abounding Grace Radio. 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
1: What is God's will? You know, that's one of the most frequently asked questions by Christians today. Pastor John Randall has some really helpful advice.
2: How does God confirm His will? He confirms it through the Word of God, number one. God's Word, the Scriptures, through prayer, through counsel of godly people, through circumstances. God just has ways of directing us where He wants us to go. And I've often found that so often in my own life, I bear witness to this because so often in my own life, it's just walking with the Lord and God directs me where I'm supposed to be and what I'm supposed to be doing. As I was in the way, the Lord led me. You know, it's a lot easier to steer a car that's moving than one that's parked.
1: It is time once again for a daily walk with Pastor John Randall. The God who has promised to provide all our needs has also promised to lead us. As the psalmist said, He makes us to lie down in green pastures and leads us to still waters. The difficulty for many today is to live within His provision and to follow His lead. On today's broadcast, we'll hear about a servant who is sent by his master to find a bride for his son. He is given what seemed to be an impossible task. Yet as he sought after the Lord and followed His lead, God graciously provided. We're in Genesis chapter 24.
2: Verse 5, he asks this is a question. The servant said to him, "Perhaps the woman will not be willing to follow me to this land. Must I take your son back to the land from which you came?" But Abraham said, "Oh, beware, you do not take my son back there." And then he said, "The Lord God of heaven, who took me from my father's house and from the land of my family, who spoke to me and swore to me, saying, 'To your descendants I will give this land,' He will send His angel before you, and you shall take a wife for my son from there. And if the woman's not willing to follow you, then you'll be released from this oath. Only do not take my son back there." So the servant put his hand under the thigh of Abraham, his master, and swore to him concerning the matter. Well, that sealed it right there. Thigh to thigh. It's going to happen. But it's an honest question. You want me to go to another land. It's not like I got an 8x10 glossy of Isaac in the distance, you know, looking all ripped. And I'm going to say, "Would you like to marry this guy?" I mean, you know, I'm going to describe him to you, you know. It's not like I get a Photoshop of him, you know, like you have to scroll through and like, no, I'm going to have to, "Hi, where are you from?" "Very far away. Would you like to come marry a man that I'll tell you about on the way?" I mean, it just seems so crazy. Of course you're going to ask, "What if she doesn't want to go with me?" It's a logical question. He says, "Well, then forget it." Forget it. But he said, the Lord's going to send the angel that led me. He led me. Basically, Abraham said, "Listen, God has been faithful to me my whole life. He said that through Isaac, the seed will be blessed. So I know He's going to lead you. You're going to have to trust God the same way I've trusted God. He's led me my whole life. Now you go and you trust Him." And so he tells him, that's his response. Abraham looks back at the faithfulness of God in his life and said, "God has led me every single step. He's going to lead you. Now go find a bride for my son." And that was that. And so after this, notice what it says in verse 10. Then the servant took 10 of his master's camels and departed, for all his master's goods were in his hand. And he arose, and he went to Mesopotamia, to the city of Nahor. And he made his camels kneel down outside the city by a well of water at evening time when women go out to draw water. Now you'll notice that he takes all of this with him. And the reason? It was a long journey. I mean, this wasn't like just around the block. This would encompass thousands of miles and several months. That's how long it's going to take you to go find this woman where Abraham is from. So he packs it up and he takes the camels and he makes his way down there. Fast forward, he ends up there. He's now outside the city. And while he's there, he has the camels kneel down and then he prays like the biggest prayer of trusting God. This is a big prayer. All right, look at this prayer. Look at this prayer. Verse 11. Here's his prayer after he made his camels kneel down. Verse 12. And then he said, "O Lord God of my master Abraham, please give me success this day. Show kindness to my master Abraham. Behold, here I stand by the well of water, and the daughters of men are coming out to draw water. Now let it be that the young woman to whom I say, 'Please let down your pitcher that I may drink,' and she says, 'Drink, and I will also give your camels a drink, let her be the one you have appointed for your servant Isaac, and by this I will know that you have shown kindness to my master. Whoa, that's a big prayer. I mean, what if she's not good looking? I mean, what do you just, I'm going to take that prayer back, Lord. What I meant to say was, like, she smiles and she doesn't have any teeth. I mean, yes, I'll get water here, camel's like, oh. Never mind. Sorry. They're not thirsty. We're good. So he's in town. Here's what I want to tell you. Listen, he puts himself in a place where God can work. I mean, he's there. He doesn't know what to expect next. I mean, what do you expect him to say? Like, so he just prays, God, show me what to do. He did the right thing. He prayed. He asked the Lord, Lord, show me. What am I supposed to do? I want to walk in obedience to the master's command, but I don't know what's going to happen next. So I need divine guidance. And that's really what he's asking for. Guys, listen, as we move forward in being directed by the Lord, we move forward in prayer. Every step, like, Lord, what now? What do you want me to do next? Trusting in God, walking and believing that he's going to lead and guide. How important that is. To trust in him. The Bible says in Colossians, for example, chapter 4, verse 2, it says, continue earnestly in prayer, being vigilant in it with thanksgiving. So this guy is just vigilantly, Lord, like, please, the one that comes out and I tell her to get camels the water too, could this be the one? Well, now he's waiting for confirmation. He doesn't know. Here she comes. What's going to happen? Wow. Well, verse 15, I know you're on the edge of your seat. It happened before, listen to this. Before he had finished speaking, he's not even done with his prayer. Behold, Rebekah, who was born to Bethuel, the son of Milcah, the wife of Nahor, Abraham's brother, came out with her pitcher on her shoulder. Now the young woman was very beautiful to behold. Woo, that was close. So far, so good. So far, she's also pure. No man had known her. And she went down to the well, filled her pitcher, and came up. And the servant ran to meet her. And said, please let me drink a little water from your pitcher. So she said, drink, my lord. Then she quickly let her pitcher down to her hand and gave him a drink. And when she had finished giving him a drink, she said, I will draw water for your camels also until they have finished drinking. That's what I prayed. That's what I prayed for. Wow. Listen, he prays this before he finished speaking. This is so wonderful to me. Before the prayer was even out his mouth, there she was. And this is so encouraging to me because I realize I can rest in that. I give it to you and I trust that you're going to show me what I'm supposed to do and when you want me to do it and how you want me to go about it. And nothing just so happened. She was there. He was there. Right time, right moment, camels and all at the well. It's her. And he runs to meet her. I like that. He runs to it. It's not like, wow, I want to be amazed. Not really. I'm not sure. He's trusting God. He prayed. He's going for it. Okay. Shut the door, Lord. Close it on me if this isn't you. And so he goes and then asked for a drink. She gave him a drink. But then she also offered to water the camels. Now, this you got to understand how truly amazing this is. Because Rebekah is doing what the servant prayed would be done. And the camel, I don't know if you know about this, but you know there were 10 camels there. A typical camel can drink up to 25 gallons of water. And in the ancient world, a common water jar held at least 3 gallons. The wells in those days, if you've seen them, they're very deep. A lot of them you have to walk down the side to get water and then come back up and then walk back down, and that's where you get the water. So imagine now, she goes down to the well to get water for these camels, comes back up the steps. I mean, imagine how much time is involved in this. Maybe 1 to 2 hours. I don't know if she's going to give them all a drink. They're all just going to get one sip. She's going to drink. They're going to give them all. So they're all watered. That's a lot of water for camels. But while this is happening, while she's getting water, the servant is getting excited. He's probably trying to contain himself because verse 21, and the man wondering at her, remained silent so as to know whether the Lord had made his journey prosperous. He's stunned But he wants to be sure. He doesn't want to just jump to conclusions. He's like, oh man, this is what I prayed for. This is what I asked God to do. Oh, I don't know if that's the Lord, you know. Have you ever done that? You ever prayed and asked God for something and God did it and then you thought, I don't know if that's you. Why wouldn't it be him? You asked him to do it. And he did. Anyway, he's wondering. He's waiting. He's remaining silent. I think that's good until God confirms it. Don't just blurt it out your mouth. Wait. Make sure it's the Lord. Don't just... Verse 22. So it was when the camels had finished drinking that the man took a golden nose ring weighing half a shekel and two bracelets on her wrists weighing 10 shekels of gold and said, whose daughter are you? Tell me, please. Is there room in your father's house for us to lodge? And she said to him, I'm the daughter of Bethuel, Milcah's son, whom she bore to Nahor. Moreover, she said to him, we have both straw and feet enough and room to lodge. Then the man bowed down his head and worshiped the Lord. Well, what? It's amazing. By the way, this is the proper response. When God answers, Lord, I worship you. Whether he answers the way you wanted or he doesn't, I worship you. I mean, he bows down. You can't believe God is answering his prayer. And he bows down and he worships the Lord. And then, not only did he do that, but then he gives glory to God. In verse 27, he said, blessed be the Lord God of my master Abraham, who has not forsaken his mercy and his truth toward my master. Listen to this. Please mark this. I have this on the bottom of my Bible. As for me, being on the way, the Lord led me to the house of my master's brethren. So the young woman ran and told her mother's household these things. He was on the way, and God led him where he was supposed to be. He was moving, and God was directing. That's really important. Well, I'm just going to wait for God to just, you know, knock on my door before I, you know, I'm going to wait for a job to call me before I send out resumes. See how that goes. I'm going to wait. You know, like, no, hey, why don't you move? Like, start moving. Like, do something. Do, you know, put one foot in front of the other. Take steps of faith. Knock on doors. God will confirm it. God will make it clear. How does God confirm his will? He confirms it through the word of God, number one. God's word, the scriptures, through prayer, through counsel of godly people, through circumstances. God just has ways of directing us where he wants us to go. And I've often found that so often in my own life, I bear witness to this because so often in my own life, it's just walking with the Lord and God directs me where I'm supposed to be and what I'm supposed to be doing. As I was in the way, the Lord led me. You know, it's a lot easier to steer a car that's moving than one that's parked. I mean, literally. So are you trusting God? I mean, are you walking in faith? Are you taking steps of faith? He just blesses the Lord and says, as I was in the way, God led me. God was guiding and directing me, and he gives glory to God. And I'll say this, there comes a point when God will require you to step out in faith. He'll require it. You can read all the books, pray all the prayers, attend all the meetings, and at some point, you're going to have to actually step out. You're going to have to actually step out. It's just, God will tell you everything he's going to tell you. I can tell you in the life of faith that my wife and I have lived, God has given us things and confirmed things, and we're like, oh, I don't know if that's the Lord. Maybe one more thing. Oh, I don't know if that's the Lord. Maybe one more thing. Ah, no, you know, that's the Lord. Now step out. You know, go already. Do it. And then you step out and you realize, oh, it is him. But there comes that point. God's confirming it. God's making it clear. And I love how he does that. So this girl takes off. Nose ring in her nose. Bracelets on her hand. She says, ah. I mean, I'm curious how much 2 shekels weighed, but she's going. She's running home from the well. And notice when she gets home, now Rebekah had a brother whose name was Laban. And Laban ran out to meet the man by the well. And so it came to pass when he saw the nose ring and the bracelets on his sister's wrists, when he had heard the words of his sister Rebekah saying, thus the man spoke to me, that he went to the man and there he stood by the camels at the well. And he said, come in, O blessed of the Lord. Why do you stand outside? I have prepared the house and a place for your camels. You notice that God had prepared a place for them. Interesting. Just a side note here. I don't want to go too deep into it. I just want to make a point here. Rebekah came out and she received gifts. And she showed and demonstrated these gifts, revealed them to her family. And when they saw the gifts that she was given, they then came out and were interested and met. There was something about the gifts that she was given that drew them together. And there's a beautiful picture here, and I won't go too in-depth here on this, but I will say I do believe that when the Church of Jesus Christ, when the bride is operating in, living in the Spirit, the gifts are on display, that the world takes notice. People see, people are drawn because of the fact that we're walking in those gifts. The bride is adorned with the gifts given to her, well, from the Father. And there is something that the world takes notice of when it's authentic, when it's genuine, when it's real, that draws them, that makes them question, that invites them in. Not when it's confusing and bizarre and out of control or out there, but when it's real, when it's done in decency and in order, as the Bible says. There's something about the gifts when the bride of Christ is adorned in the gifts that makes the world go, what is that? Where? How do we find out about that? Now, just a side note there. Just a little, just think about it. Now, verse 29, Rebekah had a brother, we said that, whose name was Laban. Invites him in. Verse 32, then the man came to the house, and he unloaded the camels, provided straw, feed the camels, water to wash his feet, and the feet of the men who were with him. Food was set before him, and he said, I will not eat until I've told you about my errand. He said, speak on. And he goes on. He starts telling the whole story all over. He testifies now. I'm Abraham's servant. The Lord blessed my master greatly. He's become great. He's given him flocks and herds and silver and gold, female servants and camels and donkeys. Sarah, my master's wife, bore a son to my master when he was old, and to him he was given all that he had. And my master made me swear, saying, you shall not take a wife for my son from the daughters of the Canaanites in whose land I dwell, but you shall go to my father's house and to my family and take a wife for my son. And I told my master, well, perhaps the woman won't follow me. And he said to me, the Lord before whom I walk, he'll send his angel with you and prosper your way, and you shall take a wife for my son from my family and from my father's house. You'll be clear from this oath when you arrive among my family, for if they won't give her to you, well, then you will be released from the oath. There's the story. But then he goes on. And this day, listen, I came to the well, and I said, now he has a testimony. I came to the well, and I prayed, O Lord God, master Abraham, if you will not now prosper the way in which I go, behold, I stand by the well of water. It shall come to pass that when the virgin comes out to draw water, I will say to her, give me a little water from your pitcher to drink. And she says to me, drink, and I will draw for your camels also, let her be the woman whom the Lord had appointed for my master's son. But before I had finished speaking in my heart, there was Rebekah coming out with her pitcher on her shoulder. She went down to the well and drew water. And I said to her, please let me drink. And she made haste, let her pitcher down on her shoulder and said, drink, and I'll give your camels drink also. So I drank, and she gave my camels a drink also. And then I asked her, whose daughter are you? And he said, the daughter of Bethuel, Nahor's son, Milcah bore me, etc. And then I put the nose ring in her nose and the bracelets on her wrist, and I bowed my head and I worshiped the Lord and blessed the Lord of my master Abraham, who has led me in the way of truth to take the daughter of my master's brother for his son. Now, if you will deal kindly, truly with my master, tell me, and if not, tell me, and I will turn to the, I will not turn to the right hand or to the left. Wow. Now he just retells the whole story. Let me tell you how it went down. You guys got to hear this. This is what happened. He's a testimony to share of God's faithfulness. And this is what happened. I'm here, and I want her to be the bride of my master's son. What do you think about that? That's a big question. That's a big ask. Well, what would be the response? I don't know. Maybe next week. No, let's finish it. Come on. We're hanging in there. We're almost through. It's really getting good. Would she go? Would she not? Tune in next time. No, listen. It says here, then Laban and Bethuel answered and said, notice what they say. This thing comes from the Lord. Wow. We cannot speak to you either bad or good. I mean, isn't it amazing when God's leading you and God's directing you and you're following his steps and you don't know exactly, but he's guiding you, and people recognize, you know what? That's the Lord. Only God could do that. Only Jesus could do that. There is no way you could have made that happen. Oh, that's the Lord. Oh, what wonderful confirmation from these people who don't even know him. That's the Lord. We can't say either bad or good. Here's Rebekah before you. Take her and go. Let her be your master's son's wife as the Lord has spoken. And it came to pass when Abraham's servant heard this, or heard their words, that he worshiped the Lord, bowing to the earth. And the servant brought out jewelry and silver and gold and clothing and gave them to Rebekah. He also gave precious things to her brother and to her mother, he and the men who were with him. And they ate and they drank and they stayed all night. Then they arose in the morning and he said, send me away to my master. Ah, but her brother and her mother said, well, let the young woman stay with us a few days, at least 10, and then she can go. And he said, don't hinder me, since the Lord has prospered my way and sent me away so that I may go to my master. So they said, well, we'll call the young woman. We'll ask her personally. So then they called Rebekah and said to her, will you go with this man? She said, I'll go. And so they went away, Rebekah, their sister, and her nurse, and Abraham's servant, and his men. And they blessed Rebekah and said to her, oh, our sister, may you become the mother of thousands, of 10,000s. And may your descendants possess the gates of those who hate you. And Rebekah and her maids arose, and they rode on camels, and they followed the man. So the servant took Rebekah and departed. Now Isaac came from the way of Be'er La'eroi, for he dwelt in the south. Verse 63, and it says, and Isaac went out to meditate in the field in the evening. And he lifted his eyes and looked, and there the camels were coming. Verse 64, then Rebekah lifted her eyes, and when she saw Isaac, she dismounted from her camel. And she said to the servant, who is this man? Who is this man walking in the field to meet us? The servant said, it's my master. So she took a veil and covered herself. And the servant told Isaac all the things that he had done. And Isaac brought her into his mother's tent, took Rebekah, and she became his wife, and he loved her. And so Isaac was comforted after his mother's death. I mean, just a powerful, powerful story. I mean, just to see the way that God provided. And Abraham had this confidence that the servant would be led. And the servant didn't know how he would be led, but he also was learning to trust in God and discovering God's will. And he was looking for confirmation. God, please make it clear to me. Show me. And God made it clear and directed him and confirmed it. And there were others that could see, this is the Lord. This isn't just something you came up with or you can, you know, no, this is God. It's obvious. It's evident. Other people bore witness to it. And I think that's important with the will of God as well. And then the fact that Rebekah, by faith, never seen Isaac, has no idea what he looks like, is willing to go. And by faith, she goes. And she wasn't disappointed. Isn't that wonderful? Her man was meditating in the field. That's beautiful. Guys, listen. Fellas. Ladies, it doesn't say that Isaac was out looking around. Need to find me a woman, you know. No, it said he was meditating in the field. I just picture him just praying, just resting in the Lord. You know, God knew his need, and he brought Rebekah to him. And Rebekah, you know, like, and it, she wasn't disappointed because this was God's choice.
1: And you know, God's choices for us are always best. He is the best matchmaker around. With that, we'll draw today's A Daily Walk to a close. 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
2: Talked to a man today who is frustrated and concerned and worried. 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And I said, why are you worrying about getting respect from your family? Now, why are you worried about whether people are respecting you or liking you or thinking you're something? You should be about your Father's business. 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And then you'll be joyful no matter who likes you or doesn't like you. 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We're self-absorbed. It's killing us.
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1: This is the daily radio ministry of Pastor Sandy Adams of Calvary Chapel Stone Mountain in Atlanta, Georgia. 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
2: Luke tells us that this woman had spent all her livelihood on physicians and could not be healed by any. Today she would have been scheduled for a hysterectomy. It's interesting, we learn from Dr. Luke, not Matthew, but Dr. Luke, that she had wasted all her money on physicians. Jewish doctors had strange remedies for women with menstrual problems. The Talmud, a rabbinical commentary, proposed 11 cures for this physical malady, and all of them were outlandish. They were silly. For example, she would be healed if she carried a kernel of barley corn found in the dung droppings of a white female donkey. That was the cure. Or if she took 3 pints of Persian onions, boiled them in wine, and drank them, she'd be healed. See, these were the kinds of silly remedies that this woman had wasted her life savings trying to keep. And she was still bleeding. And the worst of her suffering wasn't physical, but spiritual and social. A woman of this kind of malady would be unable to enter the temple or the synagogue. She would be ruled unclean. She was, in essence, barred from public worship. Think of this. This little girl had lived in her daddy's synagogue. She had run around walking in and out of doors and rooms and all kinds of things like the pastor's kid. She had just run around the synagogue while this woman had been forbidden to even enter its doors. But she, this woman, came from behind and she touched the border of Jesus' garment. And immediately her flow of blood stopped. You know, in Jewish culture, the border or the hem of a person's garment spoke of that person's authority. This woman believed that Jesus was king over nature, that he had authority over sickness and disease. And she thought if she could just touch Jesus, he would deliver her from this dreaded illness. And indeed he did. But then verse 45, Jesus said, "Who touched me?" Now recall, they were passing down a crowded street. And let me tell you, when you go to Israel, you see just how tight and tiny these little streets were. It'd be like walking through a mosh pit. Folks crowded in on all sides. When all denied it, Peter and those with him said, "Master, the multitudes throng and press you. And you say, 'Who touched me?'" Peter rightly said, "It could have been dozens of people, Lord." But Jesus had felt a specific touch. And he said, "Somebody touched me, for I perceive power going out from me." It's one thing to be jostled. It's another thing to be touched by faith. The touch of faith merits God's attention. It warrants God's look. God pays attention to the touch of faith. Remember that. I love the saying of St. Augustine, "God loves each one of us as if there were only one of us to love." And here's proof. You know, imagine our Lord Jesus gets prayed to every minute of every day by millions of believers all over the world. Heaven's switchboard lights up like a Christmas tree. Yet Jesus always has time to take every single call, even this woman's. Here, Jesus knew who touched him, but he wanted the woman to step up out of the crowd and acknowledge her faith publicly. This is why pastors give altar calls and invite folks to step out to pray. Jesus knows this woman privately and personally, but he understands we all need to show commitment that's willing to go public. Now, when the woman saw that she was not hidden, she came trembling. And falling down before him, she declared to him in the presence of all the people the reason she had touched him and how she was healed immediately. Why had she been reluctant to come forward? Well, maybe she thought that Jesus would demand a payment that she didn't have. Recall her experiences with the Jewish doctors. Maybe, too, she felt unworthy. We don't know. But I love what Jesus tells her. "Daughter, be of good peace. Be of good cheer, for your faith has made you well. go in peace. Today, friends, if you're miserable, if you've wasted your money searching in vain for silly cures, please stop right now and come to Jesus. Reach out and touch him with a touch of faith. Believe in his power and authority, and Jesus will stop the bleeding in your life. But what about Jairus' daughter? We didn't forget about her. Verse 49. While he was still speaking, someone came from the ruler of the synagogue's house saying to him, "Your daughter is dead. Do not trouble the teacher." But when Jesus heard it, he answered him saying, "Do not be afraid. Only believe and she will be made well." Would you have believed? Your daughter's dead. Would you have believed? That she wasn't, that if you only believe, she'll be made well. Apparently this ruler did. For when he came into the house, he permitted no one to go in except Peter, James, and John and the father and mother of the girl. Now it's interesting here. Peter, James, and John were the inner circle of Jesus' disciples. You remember at the end of his ministry, Jesus had 120 disciples in the upper room. At one point, he called out 70. We've already read that he chose 12, but out of the 12, there were three. And three times Jesus singled out these three disciples. Here, when he raises this little girl, when he reveals his glory on the Mount of Transfiguration, and later when he prays in the Garden of Gethsemane, he takes with him Peter, James, and John. Now all wept and mourned for her, but he said, "Do not weep. She's not dead, but sleeping." What a diagnosis. She's just sleeping. This is just temporary. For they ridiculed him, knowing that she was dead. They knew what they had seen. But Jesus put them all outside, took her by the hand and called, saying, "Little girl, arise." Then her spirit returned and she arose immediately. Jesus works a miracle and raises this little girl from the dead. But I want you to notice, before Jesus works the miracle, he first drives out the mockers. Those that ridiculed, those that made fun. He first drives out the mockers, then he works the miracle. And the same is true in our lives. At times, the mockers are our smart aleck friends who question God's power and want to throw a wet blanket on our faith. At other times, the mockers live within us and take the form of our own doubts and cynicism. But understand, miracles happen most often in an ambiance of faith, in an atmosphere of praise. This is why, if you want Jesus to work a miracle in your life, first get rid of the mockers. Put them out, then fill your heart with faith. And he commanded that she be given something to eat. And her parents were astonished, but he charged them to tell no one what had happened. And again, I'm sure the command for silence was needed crowd control. Can you imagine once the word spread that Jesus was working miracles like this, he was raising people from the dead? Can you imagine all the rubberneckers that would want to flock just to eyeball what had happened? And so he tells the parents to stay silent. I think an impossible command. Wait a minute. Do you really think they stayed silent? Their little girl was dead and now she's alive. How could they have stayed silent? I'm sure they shouted his praises to the rooftops. Luke chapter 9. Then he called his 12 disciples together and gave them power and authority over all demons and to cure diseases. He sent them to preach the kingdom of God and to heal the sick. Now, folks were flocking to Jesus from all over Israel, whereas it was Jesus' desire to take his ministry all over Israel through his disciples. He wanted to launch out now and strike while the iron was hot. And so here he commissions and empowers the 12 for their first foray into ministry. And he instructs them, take nothing for the journey, neither staffs, nor bag, nor bread, nor money. And do not have two tunics apiece. In other words, when you go out in my name, travel light. I like Eugene Peterson's paraphrase of this verse. He says, don't load yourselves up with equipment. Keep it simple. You are the equipment. Jesus tells them, whatever house you enter, stay there. And from there depart. In other words, don't bounce around looking for better accommodations. It's not where you stay, it's what you've been called to do that matters. And whoever will not receive you when you go out of that city, shake off the very dust from your feet as a testimony against them. Here's another verse that still applies. Don't linger too long when you're not wanted. There are plenty of folks who will welcome the good news. Why waste time and effort knocking on doors where no one answers? Knock the dust off your feet and move on, he says. So they departed and went through the towns, preaching the gospel and healing everywhere. Now Herod the Tetrarch heard of all that was done by him, and he was perplexed, because it was said by some that John had risen from the dead, and by some that Elijah had appeared, and by others that one of the old prophets had risen again. And Herod said, John I have beheaded, but who is this of whom I hear such things? So he sought to see him. This was the puppet ruler, Herod Antipas, who had tried to get ahead by beheading John the Baptist. You remember the story. John had called Herod and his wife Herodias on the carpet for their evil lifestyle. She had schemed to have John silenced. But now another voice is sounding. Jesus is on the scene. He's making Herod nervous. You know, it's always a good sign when God's servants make the evil people around them a little bit antsy. It's been said Jesus came to comfort the disturbed and to disturb the comfortable. Here's what he's doing to Herod Antipas. Verse 10, and the apostles, when they had returned, told him all that they had done. Now remember, this was their first venture into what would be a lifetime of ministry. Imagine their excitement that God had chosen to use them. Then Jesus took them and went aside privately into a deserted place belonging to the city called Bethsaida, which means house of fishing. This was a fishing village. Bethsaida was a fishing village located on the northern shore of the lake, right where the headwaters of the Jordan River feed into the Sea of Galilee. Here the water's warmest. It's the site of the lake's best fishing. But when the multitudes knew it, they followed him, and he received them and spoke to them about the kingdom of God and healed those who had need of healing. Now, Jesus had planned for this to just be a debriefing with his disciples. After their ministry, they were primed for instruction. But huge crowds now interrupt, and he ends up having to care for the masses. Evidently, it went on all day, for we're told in verse 12, when the day began to wear away, the 12 came and said to him, send the multitude away that they may go into the surrounding towns and country and lodge and get provisions, for we are in a deserted place here. Now, verse 14 says that there were 5,000 men present. If you add the accompanying women and children, there may have been as many as 15 to 20,000 people in all. Imagine that, 15,000 mouths to feed. And this was a rural area. I mean, there's not a Waffle House in sight. But Jesus said to his disciples, you give them something to eat. And they said, we have no more than 5 loaves and 2 fish, unless we go and buy food for all these people. For there were about 5,000 men. Now, apparently the disciples had already canvassed the crowd, and all they had come up with was a little boy's sack lunch. What amounted to 5 tortillas and 2 sardines. And Jesus said to his disciples, make them sit down in groups of 50. And they did so and made them all sit down. And I love this. Jesus was organized. You know, 1 Corinthians 14 verse 40 tells us, let all things be done decently and in order. That applies to Jesus. He believed in God enough to organize ahead of time for the miracle that would come. You know, if we pray for large crowds, then by faith, we ought to go out and purchase some new chairs. You know, we need to act on what we believe. That was the case with Jesus. As they say, don't agonize, organize. That's how he handled things. He prepared for the miracles that would come. And then he took the 5 loaves and the 2 fish. Looking up to heaven, he blessed and broke them and gave them to the disciples.

And he has to break us of our pride and our self-sufficiency. If not, we'll cause indigestion. People will choke on your haughtiness. It's only after we've been broken that we can be given out to others. And of course, this process of brokenness isn't pleasant. A good humbling hurts. For God uses obstinate people and difficult situations to do the breaking in our lives. It's painful and humiliating and costly. That's why it's called brokenness. But it's absolutely necessary. Brokenness always follows God's blessing. And when brokenness comes, we tend to ask, what happened to God's blessings? We assume God's abandoned us, but not so. God's blessings will flow again, and more than ever. But for right now, God is getting you ready to be used. That's why he's breaking you. Verse 17. And so they all ate and were filled. You know, when Jesus blessed and he broke the bread, a molecular miracle occurred. The master of the universe tinkered with the atomic structure and multiplied a Lunchable. Can you imagine? And 12 baskets of the leftover fragments were taken up by them. There's always leftovers when Jesus does lunch. 12 baskets full. Isn't that interesting? 12 baskets full. There were 12 disciples. Could it be that Jesus was making a point? He was trying to personally communicate to each of them that he could provide more than enough to meet their needs. When we give our all to Jesus, no matter how small that all happens to be, he enlarges it. He enlarges its impact and its influence. Though Jesus started out the day with a single order of fish and chips, we're told they all ate and were filled. Jesus is in the habit of turning our meagerness into much. He loves to multiply, a miracle of multiplication. Now, up until now, the focus of Jesus' ministry has been who he is. He's the king of the universe. And to prove it, he's now shown his mastery over disease and demons and nature and death and sin, even subatomic particles. He manipulated the molecules of the fish and bread. But now, Jesus takes his disciples on a retreat to see if they've learned the lesson. Matthew tells us they camped in northern Israel at the foot of Mount Hermon, near a town the Romans called Caesarea Philippi. The locals called it Panias, after the Greek nature god Pan. And it was there that Jesus teaches his disciples that following him doesn't always pan out the way you'd hope for or thought should be. Verse 18 tells us, and it happened as he was alone praying that his disciples joined him. And he asked them, saying, who do the crowds say that I am? What are the bloggers blogging? What are they tweeting about me? And so they answered and said, oh, some say John the Baptist, but some Elijah, and others say that one of the old prophets has risen again. Jesus was causing quite a stir, and he was being compared to a who's who of Jews. Some had mistaken him for John the Baptist because their messages were similar. They both preached repent. Others said he had to be Elijah because their methods were similar. They both performed miracles. Matthew adds Jeremiah to the list since their mercy and compassion was also similar. And some labeled Jesus, without specifying who, one of the prophets of old. For it was obvious that Jesus had the weightiness, he had the moxie of an Old Testament Hebrew prophet. But in verse 20, Jesus said to them, but who do you say that I am? And here's the million-dollar question, friends. Actually, the correct answer to this question is worth more than $1 million. Your answer is what will decide your destiny. For Peter answered and said, the Christ of God. Christos is the English translation of the Greek word Christ, which is the Greek translation of the Hebrew Messiah, which means chosen or anointed. At King David's coronation, Samuel had poured a ram's horn of oil upon the head of the king. This symbolized an outpouring of God's Spirit.
For the Old Testament had promised that a descendant of David would

0: sit on the throne of Israel forever. This ultimate king was called the Anointed One or the Messiah. And Jesus was the eternal king who would rule over God's eternal kingdom. Here, Peter hits the nail on the head. You are the Christ. Jesus, you're the Messiah. A plus, Peter. You got it. The disciples know who Jesus is, but now he's going to teach them where he is going. And here's the turning point in Jesus' training of the 12. They understand his identity, but what about his destiny? And he strictly warned and commanded them to tell this to no one, saying, "The Son of Man must suffer many things and be rejected by the elders and chief priests and scribes and be killed and be raised the third day." See, these disciples had visions of Messiah being a mighty liberator, a righteous ruler, but a suffering servant. What's this about him suffering and dying? Though the idea was written throughout the Old Testament, the Jews had no clue. This wasn't their expectation of the Messiah. Jesus didn't fit their expectations. And we need to ask the same question of us. Do we have expectations of Jesus we want him to fulfill? Or are we willing to follow him wherever he goes? In verse 23, he said to them all, "If anyone desires to come after me, let him deny himself and take up his cross daily and follow me." To follow Jesus, you have to die to your own expectations. And you have to embrace his will, even if it's hard, even if it's costly, even if it's painful, and you've got to do it day after day. See, a man on a cross has no will of his own. He's completely surrendered to the will of a higher authority. And this is what Jesus is calling his disciples to do. Surrender. Are you willing to surrender? See, they knew his identity. But would they embrace his destiny and take up their cross? Will you? "For whoever desires to save his life will lose it. But whoever loses his life for my sake will save it." Life is like a wet bar of soap. You know, you try to clutch down on that bar of soap, what happens? It slips right out of your hand. The only safe keeping is to hold it lightly. Give it to God. Trust him with it. Verse 25, "For what profit is it to a man if he gains the whole world and is himself destroyed or lost?" Life is a perishable commodity, like a slab of meat or a gallon of milk. Hang on for too long and it spoils. But consume it in the right way and it becomes a source of replenishing health. Be selfish and life will spoil right in your grasp. Give it to God and life lasts. "For whoever is ashamed of me and my words, of him the Son of Man will be ashamed when he comes in his own glory and in his Father's and of the holy angels." Stand up for Jesus' sake today, and God won't hesitate to stand up for you in the coming day. But the reverse is also true. Deny him, and he'll deny you. See, knowing who Jesus claimed to be is not enough. You got to follow him where he's headed. And he's headed to the cross. His call to us is the same today as it was then. We've been called to surrender.
1: 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Pastor Sandy teaches at Calvary Chapel Stone Mountain here in Atlanta, Georgia. Pastor Sandy is leading us in a study through the Gospel of Luke. Midway through this book, Jesus goes up on a mountain with three of his closest disciples, and he's transformed before their eyes. God the Father addresses his Son, Jesus, right in front of these disciples, revealing his divinity to these men who just thought Jesus might be another prophet. Jesus reveals himself to us today through his word, which is why we're so glad you've joined us for today's message. If you have a question or a prayer request, give us a call at 770-736-2828. 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
2: You know, I think it's really important to leave a tip when you eat at a restaurant. The staff works really hard and they're usually counting on your tip to help them pay the bills. Now, I've heard of many people leaving only a gospel track as a tip, and I just don't think it's right. If we want to make a good impression on the waitstaff, we should give a bigger tip than normal with the gospel track. After all, you can't put a price on the kingdom of heaven. As believers, we're called to be a blessing, not to be the cheapest person in the restaurant. Remember, God wants us to give with joy. 2 Corinthians 9:7 says, "You must each decide in your heart how much to give, and don't give reluctantly or in response to pressure, for God loves a person who gives cheerfully." Look, the Lord is blessed when we give with a cheerful heart, and your wages will be too.
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0: What type of books do you like to read? Mysteries? Thrillers? Biographies? Welcome to Through the Bible, where our teacher, Dr. J. Vernon McGee, takes us back to childhood as he tells us the Bible is a picture book and that God wants us to learn the truths that he has for us by looking at the pictures that he has given to us. I'm Steve Schwetz, your host on this five-year journey through God's whole Word, and I'm so glad that you've hopped aboard the Bible bus as we take a look at some of the most beautiful pictures in the Bible. Our text, well, that's Exodus 28. So grab your Bible and turn there now. And while you do that, here's Dr. McGee's introduction on what we're going to hear about the tabernacle.
1: Well, today we're going to a fashion show, by the way. The high priest is going to be fitted out with new garments and the priests with new garments. And there is a corollary there. There is a garment that God provides today for sinners that trust Christ. He not only subtracts their sin, but he adds a robe of righteousness. I tell you, that's the kind of a style show that we need in the church, isn't it? Those wearing the robes of righteousness and manifesting that to the world today.
0: Wouldn't that be a sight? Well, interestingly, the Bible talks a lot about clothing. And as Dr. McGee says, it's important. So stay tuned, and in just a few minutes, we're going to hear about some amazing garments worn by the high priests. You'll also hear Dr. McGee talk about his mohair suit that he and his friends would joke about. Before we jump in right now into Exodus 28, here's a letter from a fellow Bible bus passenger named Debbie. This study has been a lifeline for me for over 10 years now. I love the systematic teaching of the Word of God and how it reveals Jesus throughout the entire Bible. Today, as I was listening to the part in Genesis about Jacob and Esau, I could see those men in my mind as they lived their lives. As I listen, I'm seeing more clearly that the people in the Bible were real people with real lives and the same struggles and joys that I have. The words in the Bible are not just a story, but a telling of real life and the weaving of Jesus throughout it all. I've been in church since I was a little girl. I accepted God's invitation at 12, and now I'm 61, and the Bible is more alive to me every day as the Holy Spirit gives me eyes to see what Dr. J. Vernon McGee is teaching. I give every month to keep the Bible bus going and have joy in the giving, because I know the Lord is using you to get the whole Word to the whole world in truth. Well, thanks, Debbie. 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You can write to Box 7100, Pasadena, California, 91109, or in Canada, Box 25325, London, Ontario, N6C6B1. Let's pray. Heavenly Father, would you use the teaching of your word to reach those who live in places that we may never go? Let it bring light into a dark world, and then help us to understand how to bring glory to you in all that we do every day. In Jesus' name, amen. 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
1: Now, as we come today to the 28th chapter, the book of Exodus, it seems like we have a departure here. It actually is not from the instructions of the tabernacle. The tabernacle, we've already seen a great deal of it. The details have been given to us, and we've seen that in every thread and every color, every cord, why there is the meaning that it all suggests Christ in his person and in his work. Now we come to the ones that are going to serve in the tabernacle, and the Levites will serve. The family of Aaron will serve as priests, and Aaron himself will be the great high priest. And he'll have to have garments to serve, and these garments all speak of Christ. And we are given here the instructions for the garments, and it reveals to us

0: Christ as our great high priest. And I know of nothing that reaches down and illustrates how Christ today meets our needs in such a wonderful way. Now, I begin reading at chapter 28, verse 1, and I have to confess that a great deal of these instructions, they do not make thrilling reading. This doesn't read like a detective story, but it has more meaning in it than a detective story or a mystery. And there's no mystery here because it reveals Christ. And therefore, if we don't see him here, then it's extremely boring, I can assure you. And you wonder why God would give us all these instructions. Well, he gave them to us because actually the Bible is a picture book. And that's the way little children learn, is by pictures. I can still remember when I was a little one and I was given a book, and in it I can see those pictures to this good day. A is for apple, B is for baby, C is for cat, and D is for dog. And as far as I can go, I wasn't that precocious to go all the way through the alphabet, but I do remember those. And God has given us these pictures that you and I, as babes in Christ, and I'm not sure that many of us get past that stage. I find that great many of the super-duper saints are just great big overgrown babies today, and we all need the picture book to see this great truth God has for us. Now let's look at this chapter 28. And take thou unto thee Aaron thy brother and his sons with him, and among the children of Israel, that he may minister unto me in the priest's office, even Aaron, Nadab, and Abihu, Eleazar, Ithamar, Aaron's sons. And thou shalt make holy garments for Aaron thy brother for glory and for beauty. Now, I don't get the idea that there's something holy about the garments in the sense that you and I think of that today. This is not a handkerchief that's been prayed over, friends. That's superstition. That's not what you have here. You see, the word for holy here means, in the Hebrew, set apart. And it means that which was set apart for God. Anything that's set apart for God is holy. Now, you may have in your pocketbook today $10. You may want to take $1 out of that and give that to the Lord's work. And I just well carry that illustration right on through to its logical conclusion. Maybe you want to send it to the Through the Bible program. Well, the minute that you set that aside for the service of God, that $1, and you may have gotten it at a store, and that store may have gotten it from a gambler, and a gambler may have gotten it from a prostitute, and a prostitute may have gotten it from one who was a thief, and so on and so on. But the minute that that is set aside for God, that's holy. Anything that's set aside for God is holy. Now, these are holy garments. They are to be used in the service of God, you see. And I am able to claim today, I don't wear a robe, but I do use a suit, a mohair suit, that I use exclusively for the pulpit. And I have a lot of fun kidding my intimate friends. I tell them I have on my holy suit today. I have on my holy clothes. Well, in one sense, that's accurate. It is set aside for just one thing, that is the ministering of the Word of God. Now, thou shalt make holy garments for Aaron thy brother for glory and for beauty. Notice they're for glory, the glory of God, and for beauty. And I love that. Things don't have to be ugly, friends, just because they're in the service of God. I personally resent today that the world and the flesh and the devil has to get everything that's beautiful, even a beautiful woman, beautiful colors, beautiful buildings. Why can't God get the beauty? He's the one who made beauty. And if you don't think he splashes color around, watch a sunset, or look at the leaves in the fall, or go out and look at the heavens during a storm even. Oh, God majors in colors and beauty, and there is a beauty. And so they are for glory and for beauty. And thou shalt speak unto all that are wise-hearted, whom I have filled with the spirit of wisdom, that they may make Aaron's garments to consecrate him that he may minister unto me in the priest's office. Now, Aaron is to be set aside for the ministry of the great high priest, and these are his garments. And these are the garments which they shall make. Now, this is verse 4. First, a breastplate. Second, an ephod. And third, and a robe. And fourth, an embroidered coat. And five, a mitre. And a girdle. Six. And they shall make holy garments for Aaron thy brother and his sons, that he may minister unto me in the priest's office. Now, here are six garments that are to be used in the service of God, worn by Aaron, and then, of course, passed on to those who shall succeed him in office. Now, verse 5, and they shall take gold and blue and purple and scarlet and fine linen. Now, the garments are to be made out of the very best material, the very finest material. I want to be very careful here, but I feel like God ought to have the very best. And I must confess that we have to be very careful about this. I have personally, in my ministry, never driven an automobile that is considered exclusive, like the Cadillac or a Lincoln or something like that. One time I had a man offered to buy me one of those cars, and I refused it. I turned it down. I drive a Chevrolet. And very frankly, I feel I have as much right to drive the other, but I do know that it's misunderstood, and I feel like I should not do that at all. I feel like that we do need to be very careful. Now, I happen to know right now of a certain ministry, and I won't attempt to identify it at all, that's coming under great criticism, and it's because that several people went out to the headquarters one day, and they found nothing but Cadillacs parked around the place. Well, very candidly, I can see why that would be criticized, because of the fact that today, especially when that type of ministry begs and urges people to give and is promoting all the time, if that is true, then we ought not to spend money needlessly. We ought to be very careful. And that's one of the reasons that I have attempted to follow this pattern, for the very simple reason that I ask people to give to the radio. Well, I don't want to drive around over the country in a Cadillac, and I don't intend to, even if it's given to me. So if any of you have been thinking about giving me a Cadillac, well, you forget that. May I say to you very seriously that this is something, though, that we need to recognize, that God's work should have the very best, and that doesn't mean a Cadillac. Now, I'm going to be very practical and frank with you today. What kind of equipment should we have? The machine that I'm making this tape on right now, what should it be? A cheap model? No, the tapes are a little important, we feel. And so, very frankly, we got the very best machine we could get. Now, we feel that is something that is essential, and we think God's work ought to have it. I trust that you understand what we're saying, because I believe that today God's being cheated, and he's being robbed. Malachi asked the question, will a man rob God? You know what God's answer is? Yes, he sure will. He did in that day, and he will today. Now let me move on. They are to bring all of these, the very best, to make the garments for this man Aaron, the high priest. Now the first is an ephod. And they shall make the ephod of gold, of blue, and of purple, of scarlet and fine twined linen with cunning work. It shall have the two shoulder pieces thereof joined at the two edges thereof, and so it shall be joined together. And the curious girdle of the ephod, which is upon it, shall be of the same according to the work thereof, even of gold, of blue, and purple, and scarlet, and fine twined linen. And thou shalt take two onyx stones and grave on them the names of the children of Israel, six of their names on one stone, and the other six names on the rest, on the other stone. Now he had underneath a linen garment, just like the other priests. Then over that, he had this ephod. And I don't know how to describe garments other than to say that, to me, you'd take a big, long piece of goods, and right in the center of it, you'd make a big hole for your head, Then you drop that down. Half of it go in front and half in the back. Then you gather it in the middle with a girdle. And that's about what it amounted to. The only thing that it wasn't done quite like that. The two pieces were brought together by two stones at the top, one on one shoulder and one on the other. And six of the names of the children of Israel were on one onyx stone, six on the other. In other words, when the high priest went into the presence of God, he carried the children of Israel on his shoulders. And that speaks of the strength of the high priest. That speaks of power. And we have a high priest today, we're told, that he is able to save to the uttermost, because he ever liveth to make intercession for them. He is able to save, you see. He has the strength and the power. And you remember the parable that he gave about the little sheep that got lost and the shepherd went out and found him? And what did he do? He put him on his shoulder. And that's where he carries me today. And that's where he carries you, friends, because I get, you know, off on the sidelines from time to time. And he's there to put us right back on his shoulder and to carry us. What a lovely picture this is, the ephod. And I can't go into other detail. It's here. Then over that was a breastplate, and the best way I have of describing that is it was sort of a vest that went over, but a very beautiful one. And notice this, verse 15, and thou shalt make the breastplate of judgment. Now that breastplate of judgment is interesting. Why is it a breastplate of judgment? Well, friends, sin has been judged, and we need the breastplate of righteousness today as believers. You see, that covers the vital part of us. And that's the only way we could stand in the presence of God. And that means our sins are judged. The righteousness of Christ is made over to us. And so this is called a breastplate of judgment with cunning work. After the work of the ephod, thou shalt make it. It sort of was part of the ephod. The ephod and the breastplate, they rather went together. And of gold, of blue, and of purple, and of scarlet, and fine twined linen shalt thou make it. Now this was a thing of beauty. This was really a beautiful thing. Four square it shall be, being doubled. A span shall be the length thereof, and a span shall be the breadth thereof. Now we're really getting down to the details of it. And I just want to lift out this particular part here. And thou shalt set in it settings of stones, even four rows of stones. The first row shall be a sardius, a topaz, a carbuncle. This shall be the first row. The second row shall be an emerald, a sapphire, and a diamond. And the third row, a lazure, an agate, an amethyst. And the fourth row, a beryl, an onyx, and jasper. They shall be set in gold in their enclosings. Now, friends, this was the thing of beauty. On the breast of the great high priest, there were these stones, and 12 of them now, and there were three, and there were four rows of them, 12 stones. And on each stone, we're told, the stones shall be with the names of the children of Israel, 12 according to their names, like the engravings of a signet. Now, it was a thing of beauty. We'll take up these stones. We find them again, by the way, in the book of Revelation. The foundation of the New Jerusalem are these same stones. And it's quite interesting to see that. Each one a different color. What a flashing, beautiful display this was. I think that God's universe is filled with color. We don't see it today because sin has marred it. These men, when they made the trip to the moon, everything else was either light or dark, black and white. There was no color except on this little earth. We're the only place that has any color, friends, because we can see the color that's here. But there's other color, and I'm of the opinion God's universe, when sin is removed, will flash with color. What a thing of beauty it will be. Now, these 12 stones are quite interesting. You see that when he put this on and went in before the people, it represents the Lord Jesus, who's in God's right hand for us. Now, he not only carries us on his shoulder, the place of power and the place of ability, but he carries us on his breast, the place where his heart is, love, You see, he loves us. What a picture this is. And we're engraved on his heart. We sometimes take that in the book of Revelation about he'll give to us a name, a stone with a name on it. Well, we have a notion that we're going to get a new name up there. Well, I think so, but that's not it. The new name is his name. He's going to mean something different to each one of us. You see, he means something different to me than he does to you. He's met my need in a certain way, he'll meet your need in a certain way. And there's a lot of instructions here, and I'm not going to read it because by the time I got through, everybody would be tuned out, and I wouldn't blame them because it just goes into minute details. Why? Why, the Spirit of God, friends, is putting an emphasis on what he thinks is important. Now we come to verse 30, and thou shalt put in the breastplate of judgment the Urim and the Thummim, and they shall be upon Aaron's heart when he goeth in before the Lord, and Aaron shall bear the judgment of the children of Israel upon his heart before the Lord continually. Now, I don't want you to tell this to anybody. I'm just telling this to you, and I would like to keep it a secret from everybody else. I do not know what the Urim and Thummim is. And I have read, I suppose, 25 different authors that have written about this, and I have news for you. They don't know either. The very interesting thing is, it had something to do with determining the will of God. Just how, I don't know. Actually, there's some who thought they were dice. I don't think so. But I do think it was something that determined the will of God. The reason that it is obscure to us today, because, as you well know, that if it was clearer, we'd have some, and I ought not to say it, but I'm going to say it anyway, some nut would come up with a Urim and Thummim, and he'd be able to tell you all answers. We got a lot of them can tell you the answers without having this. So I know that this, well, we don't know what it is, and I want to leave it just right there. Now we have the instructions given for the robe of the ephod. And here is something that is quite wonderful. Verse 33, beneath upon the hem, if thou shalt make pomegranates of blue and purple and of scarlet, round about the hem thereof, and bells of gold between them round about, a golden bell and a pomegranate, a golden bell and a pomegranate from the hem of the robe round about. The first sermon I ever preached in California as a pastor, I spoke on golden bells and pomegranates. And I told the folk I didn't know what a pomegranate was, and they grow them here in Southern California. When I made that statement, by 9 o'clock that evening, I had at least 20 bushels of pomegranates on my back porch. I know what they are now. The pomegranate speaks of fruit, and the bell speaks of witness. And we ought to have both in our lives. There ought to be a witness, and there ought to be fruit in our lives. And friends, you ought not give out tracts unless you're making the right kind of tracts in this world. There are too many people today that want to witness, that don't have a life to back it up. And there are also too few today who have a life but are not witnessing. We ought to have a bell and a pomegranate, bell and a pomegranate. I wish I could talk more about that, but I cannot. Then you have the holy crown. And this is what he wore, the high priest. Verse 36, thou shalt make a plate of pure gold and grave upon it like the engravings of a signet, holiness to the Lord. And that's the mitre that Aaron wore. And that, of course, speaks of the fact that here is a man set aside for God. We ought to have the helmet today of salvation. That plume should be out on the helmet of salvation. That is our testimony. And then his ordinary garments are given here. We are told, thou shalt embroider the coat of fine linen, thou shalt make the mitre fine linen, and so on. And then he goes on to say, thou shalt put them on Aaron, and thou shalt make them linen breeches to cover their nakedness, from the loins even unto the thighs they shall reach. God wanted no display of the flesh, no nudity around the service of God. And by the way, we ought to keep that in mind today. But here it represents any work of the flesh. And Aaron and those that were associated with him all dressed alike, except Aaron on special occasions. All right, that brings us to the conclusion of chapter 28 and we pick up tomorrow at chapter 29. Until then, may God richly bless you, my beloved.
1: We get a lot more ahead next time in our exciting study of Exodus. 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

0: Through the Bible is a 5-year study of God's entire Word, and together we discover God's purposes in history and our lives, found only when we believe in Jesus Christ. Do you know Him yet?
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2: Today's Wisdom for Women is Proverbs 24, verses 23 through 25. To show partiality in judging is not good. Whoever says to the guilty, "You are innocent," people will curse him and nations denounce him. But it will go well with those who convict the guilty, and rich blessing will come upon them. As we know, God is a kind and merciful God, but He is also a just and righteous God. When He created man, He hardwired into our souls a desire for things to be right and true. Even a hardened criminal is outraged when there is no justice against someone who has done them wrong. Justice. For there to be justice, it must be impartial. Let's apply this. As a mother, we can sometimes hold different standards for each of our children. This is not fair, and this is really not good for their souls either. Lenience is not the same as mercy. Too much lenience can sometimes cause a child to feel they are excused from doing the right thing when it's hard or inconvenient. So, when your child has cheated on a test, or lied about the internet use, or stolen, and you know it, now both of you are accountable. If you both pretend that all is well, it's like leaving an elephant in the room and pretending it will not make a mess. Here's a scripture from 1 John that applies. If we claim that we are without sin, we deceive ourselves and the truth is not in us. But if we confess our sins, He is faithful and just to forgive our sins and cleanse us from all unrighteousness. This is Debbie Bryson praying that the practical wisdom of God's Word will make you wise.

0: Welcome to the Word for Today, featuring the Bible teaching ministry of Pastor Chuck Smith, founder of the Calvary Chapel Movement. This radio program is a chapter-by-chapter, verse-by-verse study through the entire Bible. And on today's edition of the Word for Today, Pastor Chuck continues his message, The New Heaven and New Earth, as we pick up in Revelation chapter 21, verse 1. And now, with today's study, here's Pastor Chuck.
1: I saw a new heaven, a new earth, for the first heaven and the first earth were passed away. Now we are on beyond the 1,000 years. The first heaven has passed away. Peter tells us it passes away with a great noise, with a fervent heat, as the elements are dissolved. Now, God spoke the universe into existence. And in speaking it into existence, he spoke into existence a scientific puzzle. For in speaking matter into existence, he brought the protons and electrons, assembled them together. And in creating the atoms, centering or bringing into the heart of the atom the protons tightly knit together in the nucleus of the atom, he violated the law of electricity, Coulomb's law, which speaks of the repelling force of positive charges. Positive poles repel. Try to put them together and they'll fight. There's a repelling force of positive charges, tremendously powerful repelling force. The atom bomb illustrates to us the true nature of an atom. For what is happening is the nucleus of an atom is bombarded with slow-moving neutrons that upset the delicate balance of the protons in the heart of the atom, and it releases them. And as it releases them, you have this tremendous release of energy and power, and you see the tremendous power released when the atoms are set free, the protons within an atom are set free. You see the power that is released. It is an equivalent power that holds them together. It takes an equivalent power to hold the nucleus of an atom together that is released when the nucleus is unbalanced. Now, God, who holds together the universe by the word of his power, and we are told this in the scripture, he created it with the word of his power, and by him all things are held together. He's holding the whole thing together. All he's going to do is relax and let it go. And the whole material universe will just go up in one gigantic puff. The elements will be dissolved and melted, he said, with a fervent heat. The heavens being on fire. The whole material universe following now the natural laws. The protons repelling each other. This whole material universe will go out of existence in a moment's time. And then God said, behold, I create all things new. Isaiah 66. There will be a new heaven, a new earth, and the former will not be remembered or brought into mind. We're not going to sit around after that age and say, remember down on earth, you know, we used to do this, that, that. God's just going to excise from our brains all of those DNA molecules that hold those memory stores and banks, and pop, it's gone. Not be remembered or brought into mind. First heaven, first earth passed away. No more sea. Too bad, surfers. But I'm sure God will have something that's quite superior. And I, John, saw the holy city, the new Jerusalem, coming down from God out of heaven, prepared as a bride adorned for her husband. Now, this new earth will be orbited by the new Jerusalem. I believe that the new Jerusalem will actually be in orbit around the new earth. It will be approximately the size of the moon. It'll be cubed, however, rather than round. And it will be 1,400 miles cubed. Now, if we live dimensionally at that time, you know, we live on the surface of the earth. But if you had a cube and we live dimensionally, it's interesting to get out your pencil and notepad and figure how many square miles you could get in a cube that was 1,400 miles in each direction. You'd be amazed what 1,400 cubed becomes. Needless to say, you could all have a square mile. And if you need more, you know, if we need more space, what you do is just move your ceiling down to a half mile and you double again the capacity. I heard the great voice out of heaven saying, "Behold, the tabernacle of God is with men. He will dwell with them." God is now going to dwell in the midst and among his people. They shall be his people. God himself shall be with them and be their God. He'll wipe away all tears, for there will be no more death. Death will be abolished forever. Neither sorrow nor crying, neither shall there be any more pain, for the former things are passed away. No physical infirmities, no weaknesses, no tiredness, no weariness. And he that sat upon the throne said, "Behold, I make all things new." And he said unto me, "Write, for these words are true and faithful." It sounds like a dream, doesn't it? It sounds like a fairy tale. It sounds like too good to be true. And because it is really just so good that it's hard for us to conceive, the Lord puts the special little, "Write these things, because these sayings are faithful and true." God attests now to the truth of what he's declaring. You can believe it. You can trust it. And he said unto me, "It is finished. I am Alpha and the Omega." Jesus is called the author and the finisher of our faith. The beginning, the end. "I will give unto him that is athirst of the fountain of water of life freely." Jesus that day on the Temple Mount cried, "If any man thirst, let him come unto me and drink." To the woman at the well, he said, "If you drink of this water, you'll thirst again. If you drink of the water that I'll give, you'll never thirst again." And now once more, the invitation for those that are thirsty, he will give the fountains of living water freely. "He that overcometh shall inherit all things." Come, ye blessed of the Father, inherit, Jesus said, the things that were prepared for you from the foundations of the earth. We are told about the glorious inheritance of the saints in light. That inheritance that has, if we are sons of God, then we are heirs of God and joint heirs with Jesus Christ. We're going to inherit the whole new universe that God creates. All ours. To enjoy to the fullest with him. "And I will be his God, and he will be my son." Beloved, now are we the sons of God. What a privilege and what a blessing. But outside, the fearful, the unbelieving, the abominable, murderers, the whoremongers, the drug abusers, the idolaters, and all liars shall have their part in the lake which burns with fire and brimstone, which is the second death. We've already looked at that. "And there came unto me one of the seven angels." Now, these are the angels that had those seven final vials. One of them showed him the destruction of the religious Babylon system, chapter 17. Now, again, one of the seven angels, which had the seven vials full of the seven last plagues, came and talked with me, saying, "Come over here and I'll show you the bride, the Lamb's wife." And so he carried me away in the spirit to a great and high mountain. And he showed me that great city, the holy Jerusalem, descending out of heaven from God, having the glory of God, and her light was like unto a stone most precious, even like jasper stone, clear as crystal. So just that you see how light refracts in a crystal, and just the brilliance, or in a diamond, the refraction of light and the glorious colors that are coming forth from the new Jerusalem as it descends out of heaven to take its orbit, or place of orbit, around the new earth. It had a wall great and high, 12 gates. The 12 gates were 12 angels, and names written thereon, which are the names of the 12 tribes of the children of Israel. So the company includes those believers of the Old Testament time, Abraham, and all of those who God imputed righteousness through their faith, but also the foundations with the names of the apostles representing the church. Three gates on the north, three on the south, three on the east, three on the west. The wall of the city had 12 foundations, and those the names of the apostles of the Lamb. And this angel talked with me, had a golden reed to measure the city and the gates thereof and the wall thereof. And the city is four square, or it is squared. The length is as large as the breadth. And he measured the city with a reed, 12,000 furlongs, 1,400 miles approximately. And the length and the breadth and the height of it are equal. So it's a square. And he measured the wall, 144 cubits according to the measure of a man. So a cubit about 18 inches. So the height of the wall, about 200 feet or so. And the building of the wall was of jasper. And the city was pure gold, like clear glass. And the foundations of the wall of the city were garnished with all manner of precious stones. The first foundation was jasper. The second was sapphire. The third was chalcedony. The fourth was an emerald. The fifth was a sardonyx. The sixth was a sardis. The seventh, chrysolite. The eighth, beryl. The ninth, topaz. The tenth, a chrysoprasus. The 11th, a jacinth. And the 12th, an amethyst. Jacinth. And the 12 gates were 12 pearls. And every several gate was one pearl, or each one huge pearl, each gate. And the street of the city was pure gold, as it were transparent glass. I think God's doing that just to show us that the value system is totally different in heaven as it is here. You know, that which we highly prize and value and, you know, men will lie for, kill for, steal, and all. No value up there, it's just asphalt, you know. I saw no temple therein, for the Lord God Almighty and the Lamb are the temple of it. No need of a temple. Because we meet God everywhere now. He's dwelling with his people. You need no meeting place where you go to meet God. He's dwelling amongst his people. The city had no need of the sun, neither of the moon to shine in it, for the glory of God did lighten it, and the Lamb is the light thereof. That glorious incandescent light of the Shekinah of God, the glory of God. And the nations of them which are saved shall walk in the light of it, and the kings of the earth do bring their glory and honor into it, and the gates of it shall not be shut at all by day, for there shall be no night there. And they shall bring the glory and honor of the nations into it. And there shall in no wise enter into it anything that defiles, or whatsoever works abomination or makes a lie, but they which are written in the Lamb's book of life. So there will be limited access. Now, perhaps God is going to create another new order upon the earth. The new earth. Very possible. You can't limit God. There's no real proof that man is the first order that God created upon the earth here. Adam is the first of the Homo sapiens after his type. But what kind of persons or beings or intelligent beings God created before man? Who knows?

church. So there are glorious things. There are nations, and the access, though, to this heavenly city will be the kings. We will reign with them as kings, bringing the glory of the nations unto him. So just what kind of order or whatever is only speculation, and as such, worthless. But it will be interesting when we get there and we find out. I'm not going to add to it. And he showed me a pure river. You know it's got to be a new heaven and new earth. They don't exist here anymore. He showed me a pure river of water of life, clear as crystal, proceeding out of the throne of God and out of the Lamb. And in the midst of the street of it, on either side of the river, there was the tree of life, which bore 12 manner of fruits and yielded her fruit every month. So you have an interesting kind of a tree here. And of course, again, you know, we've been fooling around genetically with trees and plants, and we've been able to do a lot of interesting things with genetic manipulation of plants and trees, created different types of hybrids and different kinds of resistances and so forth. In fact, they've created a tomato plant now in Israel at the Beersheba University, a tomato plant that you can irrigate with seawater. You don't get salted tomatoes, they do, but who knows, maybe they'll be able to develop that in time, where the tomato would already be salted, you know, when you get it. But they are irrigating tomato plants now with Mediterranean seawater. And they're doing a lot of things with the genetic codes in, of course, and it's great what man has been able to do, messing around the genetic codes of some of the plants and some of the trees. When I was a kid, we lived on North Broadway Street here in Santa Ana. And we had a tree that had both navel and Valencia oranges growing on it, as well as grapefruit and lemons. So we could, you know, during part of the year, pick the Valencia oranges, during the winter months, pick the navel oranges, and in the meantime, eat the grapefruit and have lemonade. And it was just a thing of grafting, you know, into the basic root system, the various types of citrus fruit. And now you can buy some trees that have peaches and nectarines on them, you know. And it's interesting. They're doing a lot of interesting things with. But now God's going to have a tree that's going to have 12 different kinds of fruit. And every month the fruit will be ripe. That's going to be a neat tree. I'm such a fruit lover anyhow that I'm going to see if I can get a few of those planted in my yard. And the leaves of the tree are for the healing of the nations. So there will be a medicinal value in the leaves of the tree. There shall be no more curse. The earth, you remember, was cursed as a result of sin. Cursed be the ground, thorns and thistles shall it bring forth. Cursed be man, by the sweat of the brow shall he earn his bread, and so forth. There'll be no more curse. But the throne of God and of the Lamb shall be in it. And his servants shall serve him. And they shall see his face. Blessed are the pure in heart, Jesus said, for they shall see God. They shall see his face, and his name shall be in their foreheads. And there shall be no night there, no need for candles or light of the sun, for the Lord God gives them light, and they shall reign forever and ever. Whew. Hard to believe, isn't it? That's why he immediately said, and he said unto me, these sayings are faithful and true. Well, you know, it sounds too good to be true. It sounds just, you know, wow. And so the Lord affirms, hey, these are true and faithful sayings.
Again, the affirmation of the truth of what God is declaring for your skeptical mind that finds it hard to believe that God should do such a thing for us, for we are so unworthy and undeserving that we should reign.

0: forever and ever in his glorious new kingdom and new world and new age. And so the Lord assures you, these are true and faithful saints. The Lord God of the holy prophets sent his angel to show unto his servants the things which must shortly be done. Behold, the Lord is talking here to John now. I come quickly. Blessed is he that keeps the sayings of the prophecy of this book. Now I, John, saw these things, I heard them. When I heard them and seen, I fell down to worship before the feet of the angel, which showed me. Now, he did this a little earlier, remember? And the angel said, stand up, don't do that. But John is overwhelmed again. I mean, just wiped out. Overwhelmed. The guy tells him all this stuff, and he falls down at his feet again to worship him. And the angel said, hey, don't do that. For I am your fellow servant of the brethren, the prophets, of those that keep the sayings of this book. Worship God. Again, John making the mistake that man so often makes, worshiping the instrument of God. Don't do that. Worship God.
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0: May the Lord bless you and keep his hand upon your life, and may he help you to walk in all righteousness and holiness, for he is Jehovah our God, and he is a holy God, and he wants his people to be a holy people, that the name of the Lord would not be blasphemed by my actions, but that people in seeing my good works will glorify our Father who is in heaven. God bless you, and may the face of the Lord shine upon you and his love burn in your hearts all through the week. In Jesus' name.
2: 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Box 8000, Costa Mesa, California, 92628. Join us again next time as Pastor Chuck continues his verse-by-verse study through the Bible. That's right here on the next edition of The Word for Today.

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1: Diamonds, they're not forever. This is Ken Ham, an Aussie transplant with a passion for sharing the truths of God's Word. Diamonds are formed 100 miles below Earth's surface, and they can only survive in a narrow zone. Above or below this zone, they break down into graphite, the so-called lead in pencils. This stable zone is actually found in rocks that were part of the original creation. Diamonds are brought to the surface by pipes, formed from molten rock and cracks in Earth's crust. And this rough journey can easily destroy the diamond, unless it happens quickly. The special conditions of the flood provide an excellent model for rapid diamond delivery. So the next time you see a diamond, remember it points to the truth of God's Word.
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0: in the Word. What is God speaking to you? What is He saying to you? And if you don't know Jesus, then He's saying, follow me as well. And if you do know Jesus and you strayed, if you're a prodigal, He's saying, hey, follow me, man. Why aren't you following me? I saved you. I cleansed you. I washed you. I missed my conversations with you. It's been a long time. I still love you. Follow me.
1: Isn't it true that we carry that little spark within us, longing to craft something truly unforgettable or to make a lasting impression that others will cherish? Have you ever thought about how your dedication to serving God could be the legacy you leave on this world? The perfect example of that would have to be Billy Graham. Today, Pastor Mark encourages you to pause and reflect on how you can build your own legacy through serving God and remaining faithful to Him until the very end. Well, let's join Pastor Mark in the book of 2 Kings, chapter 23, as he begins his message, The Deportation of Judah.
0: We're in 2 Kings, by the way, or chapter 23. We're going to finish that and get into 24. But I just have to remind us of what we learned about this great King Josiah. Again, I know I'm always, you know, wanting to speak about him because he was such a good king, man. But I love that in verse 25 of 23, if you'd look there in your Bible, it says, now before him there was no king like him who turned to the Lord with all his heart. I just love this because it's Old Testament and it's New Testament. With all his heart, with all his soul, with all his might. Why are we holding on to any of that? Why do we want some of that? Well, Lord, I'll give you some of my heart. I'll share some of my heart with you. I'll share some of, my, in a sense, myself with you, my might with you. But I want to hold on to some of these things. And I know what it's speaking about. It's very poetic. But what it's saying is that he just gave it all to God, man. He saw what leading wasn't supposed to be. He saw the perversion in the land when it was once a holy land. The stories spoken to him of the times past, of the faithfulness of God. And he chose himself. He says, we're going to walk this way and we're going to worship this way and we're going to honor God. And it was all according to the Bible, to the law of Moses, according to the scripture, according to God's word. And the scripture says there was no one after him. We did anyone arise like him. So may we look at those verses and may we say, Lord, that's what I want, God. Yes, I fall short, Lord. But help me, convict me, Holy Spirit, when I do fall short, to give you a true repentant heart. Not just words, but truly, Lord God. I want to repent. I want to truly ask you. I need more of you, God, more of the Holy Spirit, more of the baptism of the Spirit in my life. I guarantee that God will bless us, that God will be there for us. You give me yourself, God says, and we'll see what I can do with this lump of clay. I'll make you a vessel of honor, man. Such a great eulogy as we ended his life with that. What a beautiful thing to be spoken of like that for this last good king in Judah, man. What will they say at our funeral? What will our eulogy be? Will it be that he was very faithful? She was a faithful, faithful woman who trusted God. Lord, may that be so. May that be so. We pick it up there in verse 26 of chapter 23, where it says, nevertheless, now, we told you last time that God's mercy and grace toward Josiah was that he wasn't going to bring the punishment against Judah for provoking him to anger until the death of Josiah. I wonder how many knew that, and I wonder how many tried to keep him alive. Come on, get up, man, get up. Do some breathing exercise. Breathe in and breathe out. How many remember Jack LaLanne? Did you have it out here in the East Coast, Jack LaLanne? And one, and two. And remember that dude? Kind of weird-looking dude on TV, black and white. But anyway, they try to keep him alive, man, because they know, man, once you go, man, all... it's going to break loose, man. So nevertheless, the Lord did not turn from the fierceness of his great wrath with which his anger was aroused against Judah. because of all the provocations with which Manasseh had provoked him. Remember, Manasseh, just one of the most evil, wicked kings. But here, guys, listen tonight. Study that if you weren't with us. One of the most wicked kings ever to rule humbled himself while he was incarcerated. And we'll see here tonight that sometimes incarceration and separation isn't a bad thing when it's the discipline of God. When he takes everything from us because he loves us. And he gives us time to wait upon him, to think about him, to the quiet times that we need. And Manasseh's repented, right? And God says, I forgive you. But these people, you left a stain on Judah. And their hearts are not for me. They're still wicked. They may reform, and they did under Josiah. But he says, they're not for me. It says there in verse 27, and the Lord said, I will also remove Judah from my sight as I have removed Israel, the northern kingdom. Reminder, we're looking at the whole country of Israel, but remember they were divided after Solomon. You had the northern kingdom and you had the southern kingdom. We're now looking at the southern kingdom. God has already removed the northern kingdom. Who came and captivated them and took them away? Assyria, yeah. But Assyria is weak right now. Assyria is weak. They're weak. And they will join forces with Egypt because that's how weak they are. But Assyria was strong at that time, and they came and took the northern kingdom, and now we're talking about the southern kingdom. And he says, I will remove you out of my sight as I removed Israel, and will cast off this city, Jerusalem, which I have chosen, he says. And the house of which I said, my name shall be there. That's how serious God is. So this is my city. This is the city that I chose to be worshipped at. Right? Every time a major feast was to be celebrated, you had to come to Jerusalem. Why? Because that was God's city. And this is where I put my temple. And this is where I put my name there. He's very serious. God is going to keep the judgment. He declared on Judah, for they provoked him to anger. And God means what he says and says what? What he means. And by grace and mercy, he has held back the coming captivity of Babylon. You know, during the Assyrian attack, people would laugh at Babylon and think, Babylon, man, give me a break. We'll take them out in a heartbeat. But now they have built up to be this nation that will come and take them away. And so we find out in verse 28 how Josiah died, which is, it's kind of a sad story because we love this guy. We love this king, but he puts his shoes on just like you and I do. Verse 28 says, now the rest of the acts of Josiah and all that he did, are they not written in the book of Chronicles of the kings of Judah? Yeah, they are. In his days, verse 29, that's Josiah's reign, Pharaoh Necho, king of Egypt, went to the aid of King Assyria. So Pharaoh Necho, king of Egypt, you see where he's coming from, Egypt going up. He went to aid the king of Assyria because now Assyria is not as strong as they were. And now Babylon is flexing their arms. And so they have this plan that they'll come together and they'll fight against Babylon. And the king of Assyria to the river Euphrates. And King Josiah went against him. That is against Pharaoh Necho. And Pharaoh Necho killed him at Megiddo, interesting, just north of Jerusalem, when he confronted him. And then his servants moved his body in a chariot from Megiddo, brought him to Jerusalem, and buried him in his own tomb. But there's more to this story. Turn to 2 Chronicles 35. Go right to 2 Chronicles chapter 35. Because there's more to this story. I wish there wasn't, but there is. 2 Chronicles 35, picking it up in verse 20, if you're there, say amen. It says, after all this, when Josiah had prepared the temple, Necho, king of Egypt, came up to fight against Carchemish by Euphrates, and Josiah went out against him. But he, Necho, sent messengers to him saying, what have I to do with you, king of Judah, I have not come against you this day, but against the house of which I have war. Now, looking at the map, you kind of don't blame him. He's getting word that the Egyptians are coming through, and they've got to go through Gaza and go up to by Jerusalem and so on. So you got to be on alert what's going on here. So he dispatches some of his warriors, but yet he is now in conversation with the Egyptian king. What have I to do with you? I've not come up against you this day, but against the house with which I have war. Now notice this, interesting. For who? God commanded me to make haste. Refrain from meddling with God. Man, we always have that problem, don't we? Meddling where we don't need to meddle. Sticking our nose in where we don't need to be sticking our nose in. He says that. Notice that. Refrain from meddling with God who is with me, lest he destroy you. Nevertheless, Josiah would not turn his face from him, but disguise himself so that he might fight with them. You know, disguise yourself. You don't think God knows who you are? You know, how many of us walk around with a mask on thinking we can disguise ourselves? We can be in a crowd that will never know I'm a believer, a crowd that will never know that I'm a Christian. Or I can fake my way through or do a white lie. God will forgive me. Well, for whatever reason, he disguises himself so that he might fight with them. I wish he had read the earlier scrolls to find out that don't work. And did not heed the words of Necho from the mouth of God. God used Necho as a messenger to warn Josiah. So he came to fight in the valley of Megiddo. How interesting, right? Verse 23, and the archers shot King Josiah. You can hide, but you can't run. And the king said to his servants, take me away, for I am severely wounded. And his servants therefore took him out of that chariot and put him in the second chariot that he had, and they brought him to Jerusalem. And so he died. He was buried in one of the tombs of his fathers. And all Judah and Jerusalem mourned for Josiah. Pretty sad when you start to read these things, and this is our hero, man, right? This is the guy that reformed Jerusalem, brought back worship, really cleaned house. There were some other great kings that did it. Manasseh did it, Hezekiah did it. But he really cleaned house, and he had to make this mistake. Maybe it was pride. Maybe, you know, he was just prideful. At first, we can understand he's the king. He wants to make sure, what are these troops going through, you know, this close to Jerusalem, this close to our land? But he got a word, but he didn't trust the word from Necho. He didn't trust the fact that he said, look at God, I'm on a mission from God. Stop meddling. But maybe his pride got involved with it, and we got to watch that ourselves. He had no authorization from the Lord to engage. The Lord didn't tell him to go out and engage. The Lord didn't tell him, now get up and go engage with Egypt. As I said, at this time, the Assyrians had already lost their capital in Nineveh to the Babylonians. The Assyrians were camped out at Carchemish on the Euphrates River. The Egyptians were more afraid of the Babylonians than they were of the Assyrians, so they decided to take their armies north to Carchemish to help the Assyrians. And guess what? King Josiah wasn't invited to the war. But he meddled, and he lost his life. Babylon would win, eventually, under a king by the name of Nebuchadnezzar. It says, and the people, back to 2 Kings, it says, and the people of the land took Jehoahaz, the son of Josiah, anointed him, and made him king in his father's place. Verse 31. It says, Jehoahaz, means Jehovah has seized, was 23 years old when he became king. 2 Chronicles 36 tells us the people of Judah made him king. As our verse here, the people of the land took Jehoahaz and son of Josiah and anointed him. They made him king, which is interesting. After having this great king who brought worship back, who brought the awe of God back into the land, now, they made him king in a sense. They chose a king who was not like Josiah. They wanted someone to rule over him. And it says here, and it tells us, look at there in verse 32, and he did what? Evil in the sight of the Lord. See, mankind loves evil. Mankind loves sin. They love to have their way. They like to work at Burger King. You know, have it your way. And these guys chose this king. He reigned 3 months. 3 months in Jerusalem. Tells us his mother's name was the daughter of Jeremiah of Libna. Wasn't the prophet Jeremiah. But he did evil in the sight of the Lord, according to all that his fathers had done. And of course, those are speaking of the evil fathers, the evil kings, the evil leaders, the bad kings. Because when you read the book of 1 and 2 Kings, there's the good kings and there's the bad kings. But I find it interesting how power corrupts. How power corrupts one king to do the exact opposite of what a good king has accomplished. What was so wrong with keeping with the rhythm, the pace of humility and repentance and holiness? But now you get a new leader in, and he or she wants to change everything. They want to revert back. They don't want to continue on in the good things. They destroy what is working in favor for the country, for what will only bring ruin. And oh, that takes place even today. Verse 33, now Pharaoh Necho put him, that is Jehoahaz, in prison at Riblah in the land of Hamath, Syria, that he might not reign in Jerusalem. And he, Pharaoh Necho, imposed on the land a tribute of 100 talents of silver, which is 3 3/4 ton, in case you wanted to know that, and a talent of gold, which is 75 pounds of gold. Because Necho had beaten Josiah in the battle, he now is exercising his rights. He is the conqueror now. He's realizing, hey, I beat the king. I own the land. It's mine. I'm the conqueror. So I will name my own king. So he takes this guy. He puts him in prison, and now he will name his own king. And now Pharaoh Necho made Eliakim, which means God rises, the son of Josiah, the other son, king in the place of his father Josiah, and changed his name to Jehoiakim, which means Jehovah rises up. I don't know why they changed, but I have an idea. And Pharaoh took Jehoahaz and went to Egypt, and he died there. The reason why he wanted to change is because anybody that comes into leadership always will start changing. Do you ever see that at work? You get a new boss. All of a sudden, he gets a new desk. He changes everything, right? Even in the smallest work center. I don't like my desk here. I want it here. I don't want this here. There's a change. There's a new sheriff in town, you know? And this is basically what he's doing here. Well, since I've gained Jerusalem and Israel, in a sense, I'm going to name my own king, and I'll use the other son, but I'll rename him something different. But really, it's not different. It basically means the same, but he's in charge, and he can do that. And Pharaoh took Jehoahaz and went to Egypt, and he died there. So, verse 35. So Jehoiakim, that is Necho's vassal king, gave the silver and gold to Pharaoh. But he taxed the land to give money according to the command of Pharaoh. So, bless you. So we can say that Jehoiakim is the tax man. Because he's going to tax everyone. And he's going to extract silver and gold from the people of the land. From everyone according to his assessment. To give it to Pharaoh Necho. And that's what a vassal king would do. Verse 36. And Jehoiakim was 25 years old when he became king. And he reigned 11 years in Jerusalem. It tells us his mother's name was Zebedah, the daughter of that guy, of Rumah. It says in verse 37 that he did evil. Of course he did, in the sight of the Lord, according to all that his fathers had done. If there was to be any kind of repentance, perhaps the first king here, the first son, maybe if he would have went before God and said, Lord, I repent myself. I want to continue on with my dad's reign, with the holiness. You know, we don't know. Maybe God would have said, okay, well, when you die, then I'll... But it's coming. No, nobody thought about any of that. All these kings did was do evil. And now they have an Egyptian over them again. Did you think about that? Once again, there's an Egyptian ruler, a pharaoh, over Jerusalem. Oh, sure, they'll put a king in there, but it's vassal. He's one who's going to do whatever he says. He's the tax man now. I was thinking about Matthew, the tax collector. You want to talk about someone who's really repented? You want to talk about another man who's changed life? One who was a tax collector in the New Testament, who taxed the people. And here the king taxed the people and gave it to a foreign ruler. And in Matthew's case, he also did it for a foreign ruler by the name of Caesar for Rome. Jehoiakim did it for Pharaoh Necho. But unlike Matthew, who later repented, who was called by God, follow me. God said, that's all he said, right? Follow me. You don't know what was going on in Matthew's heart. You don't realize the struggles that he went through. This is the interesting thing. The Bible just says all Jesus said was, follow me. Who knew what was going on in his heart? When he was saying, man, I love money. I love silver. I love gold. But I'm working against my own people. And I'm working for Rome. Who knew what he was struggling in? Jesus knew exactly what he needed to hear. Follow me. And that's why we always say, be in the Word, man. Be in the Word. What is God speaking to you? What is he saying to you? And if you don't know Jesus, then he's saying, follow me as well. And if you do know Jesus and you strayed, if you're a prodigal, he's saying, hey, follow me, man. Why aren't you following me? I saved you. I cleansed you. I washed you. I missed my conversations with you. It's been a long time. I still love you. Follow me. And so I just see that as interesting, how what money can do, how people try to rule and over other people. But unlike Matthew, he repented. He followed after God. And Joachim just continued on doing evil in the Lord, and that which brought no reward to him. Chapter 24, verse 1. In his days, Nebuchadnezzar, king of Babylon, came up, and Jehoiakim became his vassal for 3 years. Babylon finally defeats Egypt. And in defeating Egypt, they gain Israel. They gain Judah. So now he comes up, right? This Babylon finally defeats the Egyptians, and Nebuchadnezzar comes through the land of Judah to make sure that all of Egypt's territories were in his control or his father's control at this time. They call him King Nebuchadnezzar, but his dad at this point was still in charge, but he was the king on deck, if you could say. He'll eventually be crowned, but he wants to make sure that all of Egypt's territories were in his control or Babylon's control. And so he makes Jehoiakim his vassal king.
1: Thanks for tuning in to today's edition of Straight Up. Pastor Mark Ramirez is the senior pastor here at Calvary Chapel Fredericksburg in Fredericksburg, Virginia. We've been studying the book of 2 Kings, where we see several kings of Israel constantly rejecting God's covenant with Abraham. Even though they could see throughout their nation's history that rejecting God resulted in his protection being lifted from the land, these kings still chose to pursue their own desires over God's commandments. And here we are, thousands of years later, making the same mistakes that these kings made. We forget that God has protected us and provided for our every need, and so we think that we don't need him. Pastor Mark wants us to come away from this study recognizing that everything we have comes from God, and we need to rely on him to provide us with our daily bread. 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
2: You know, the Lord comes to us and he warns us, doesn't he? He's faithful to warn us. I don't think there's any sin that any of us have ever gotten involved with that God didn't warn us long before. Don't go there. Don't get involved with that. That will wreck you. That'll destroy you. But you start dabbling in it. You start messing around with it. You start seeing, well, it's kind of exciting, you know? And I'm feeling things I've never felt before or haven't felt in a long time. Well, what follows is death, just so you know. And you start messing around with it. And the Lord's saying, listen, you're living like you're not my people. Turn from it. Turn from that, lest you suffer the consequences of it.
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1: There is a war going on. It is a spiritual war. A war between truth and lies. Only one thing cuts through all lies and opinions. It is God's word. It is God's sword.
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3: 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Moses is thorough in it. This first section, verses 1 through 8, focuses on Passover. Next section, verses 9 through 12, focus on the Feast of Weeks. And then after that, the Feast of Booths, verses 13 to 17. Verse 1, keep the month of Abib and celebrate the Passover to Yahweh your God. For in the month of Abib, Yahweh your God brought you out of Egypt by night. You shall sacrifice the Passover to Yahweh your God from the flock and the herd in the place where Yahweh chooses for his name to dwell. He continues to refer to that place, future tense, that he will choose. They don't know about it yet. He doesn't say Jerusalem, but that day will come. Verse 3, you shall not eat leavened bread with it. 7 days you shall eat with it unleavened bread, the bread of affliction. For you came out of the land of Egypt in haste, so that you may remember the day when you came out of the land of Egypt, all the days of your life. For 7 days, no leaven shall be with you in all your territory. For 7 days, no leaven shall be seen in all your territory. And none of the flesh which you sacrificed on the evening of the first day shall remain overnight until morning. So in other words, you've got to eat all of the lamb of the Passover feast, and what you don't eat, you've got to burn it up. Verse 5, you're not allowed to sacrifice the Passover in any of your gates of the towns which Yahweh your God is giving you, but at the place where Yahweh your God chooses for his name to dwell. There you shall sacrifice the Passover in the evening at sunset, at the appointed time that you came out of Egypt. You shall cook and eat it in the place which Yahweh your God chooses. In the morning you are to return to your tents. 6 days you shall eat unleavened bread, and on the seventh day there shall be a solemn assembly to Yahweh your God. You shall do no work. So the Passover is the first feast that he is reminding them of. And he reminds them of the importance of unleavened bread, that the bread must be unleavened. Two things about that. Number one, it's a statement about the purity of Christ long before Christ comes. Christ, our King, would teach that yeast and sin are alike. And in taking the bread of this meal, the Passover meal, which is what the Last Supper was, Passover meal, taking the bread of that meal, the Son of God took that bread and said, this bread is my body broken for you. This is the bread of the new covenant. So understand that he was making a statement of the sinlessness of his own body that was going to be spiked onto the tree. So number one, unleavened bread, because the sacrifice that God would accept was an unleavened life. There's only two kinds of people. I say this almost every time we share communion together. There's only two kinds of bread in one sense. There's bread with yeast and bread without yeast. There's nothing in between. There's no like bread with a little yeast. It's all or nothing when it comes to yeast, leaven. So likewise, there's only two kinds of people, two kinds of humans. Either you're sinful, as we are, or you are sinless, as only he is. Jesus Christ, the only sinless man that ever lived, born of a virgin, born without our flaw, didn't even have an inherited sin or a sinful tendency like we do. So remember that the unleavened bread is about Christ. Secondly, consider the wisdom. And you guys know more about this than I do if you bake. But if you continue to use your yeast, you continue, over time it has a tendency to get contaminated. It is a good and healthy thing to start all over annually with brand new yeast, and they did it nationally. So growing that new yeast was a healthy thing. God's looking out for them. Verse 9, look at the Feast of Weeks, or what would later come to be known as the Feast of Pentecost. Verse 9, you shall count 7 weeks for yourself. You shall begin to count 7 weeks from the time you begin to put the sickle to the standing grain. Then you shall celebrate the Feast of Weeks to Yahweh your God, with the tribute of a freewill offering of your hand, which you shall give just as Yahweh your God blesses you. By the way, he says, give as Yahweh your God blesses you. That Old Testament principle hasn't gone away. And I would encourage you to consider it, give as the Lord. God doesn't want from you what you do not have. He wants us to give as he has blessed us. And our giving should be proportionate to how he has blessed. Verse 11, you shall be glad before Yahweh your God, you and your son and your daughter and your male and female slaves and the Levite who is within your gates and the sojourner and the orphan and the widow who are in your midst in the place where Yahweh your God chooses for his name to dwell. And you shall remember that you were slaves in Egypt. You shall be careful to observe these statutes. And in verse 13, the Feast of Booths or Tabernacles. You shall celebrate the Feast of Booths 7 days after you have gathered in from your threshing floor and your wine vat. And you shall be glad in your feast, you and your son and your daughter and your male and female slaves and the Levite and the sojourner and the orphan and the widow who are within your gates. 7 days you shall celebrate a feast of Yahweh to Yahweh your God in the place which Yahweh chooses, because Yahweh your God will bless you in all your produce and in all the work of your hands, so that you will be altogether glad. 3 times in a year all your males shall appear before Yahweh your God in the place which he chooses, at the Feast of Unleavened Bread, and at the Feast of Weeks, and at the Feast of Booths. And they shall not appear before Yahweh empty-handed. Every man shall give, and he says it again, as he is able, according to the blessing of Yahweh your God, which he has given you. So Yahweh calls Israel, the covenant people, to come no less than 3 times a year. Come to my house. I've got one house. All of you come. This church has come into the season, very similar to the season that some of you have come to as grandparents. You raised your kids in a house. Kids all got up. You became empty nesters. And it seemed like maybe you got to consider downsizing and simplifying. And as soon as you do that, those kids you had reproduce. And then they all show up with those little reproductions. And there's hardly enough space. So you got to make sure that in your downsizing, you have at least one big dining room, one great room where everybody can gather. That's what this room has become. It's comfortably full right now, but if everybody shows up, and they do that, it's like a grandparents' church now, in the sense that when we do the youth conference, the place will be packed out, and that's only teens. We do the men's conference and other things like that. We're going to be, so keep that in your prayers. The youth conference promises a massive crowd, so we've done things to be able to accommodate all of those who are returning. But how about this thing? When we come together, as you guys who were here a couple of weeks ago on a Saturday, it's a blessed reunion. It's so good for us to get together, whether it's a men's conference or pastor's conference, women's conference. I think that's the next event after the youth conference. It's a big deal when we all come together. Do you understand that this is what God, Yahweh, wants of this nation, the covenant people? He's like, you come to my house. Don't be having us Passover meal at your house. Come to my house. And he calls the nation together. No, every single male, every man, is responsible to show up 3 times a year for these 3 major feasts. Now he calls them to do justice and don't distort justice. Friends, as of this Lord's Day and of this particular teaching, right now, you, Calvary Chapel, along with this movement, along with your pastor, are being portrayed as evil by the Portland Press Herald. You may not know that, being up here and away from all that madness. You guys, your pastor is mocked, and that's kind of normal. That's okay. So I actually believe in a young earth. I actually believe Scripture. And I don't believe in millions and millions of years. I don't believe in evolution. And the outrageousness of this is right now, among a certain element down in Southern Maine, Erica Kirk is being portrayed as a villain. The widow of a murdered man is a villain. Even as our own state senate slandered a Christian man as being a racist, a homophobe, a big long list, a big litany of those things that they like to slap on people. And hatred of him and his murder seems like many of our senators wanted to justify that murder, even as people celebrated it when it happened. And now they are stirring up trouble. Double Trouble Greater Portland has, in fact, more, like a year ago, rented the Portland Expo, the biggest venue in the whole region, in order to hold what is truly an evangelistic event. Night of worship and evangelism, it is still I'm still on the list, my plan to be one of the preachers at that event. Just inviting people to come, inviting all the churches to come together. Something cool happens when all the churches come together for the sake of just preaching Christ. No other agenda, no doctrinal division, just plain Jesus Christ. That's our plan. Now, in the fall, after the martyrdom of Charlie Kirk, we started inviting some of the Turning Point leaders to come and participate in this. And in the process of doing all of this, Calvary Chapel Greater Portland made a decision, you know what, you guys actually know more about putting on these big events. Well, why don't you just take it? We'll give up what we have, and we'll host you. And Turning Point US, TP USA Faith is going to actually organize the whole event. So some of their speakers may include Erica Kirk. The outrage about this, there's actually a newspaper down in Southern Maine, or it's not really a paper, it's online. There's a guy trying real hard to be the main version, the leftist version of Steve Robinson on the Maine Wire. And he actually thinks he's got a scandal, ignoring all of the actual scandals going on in the state of Maine and to have any connection to our own governor. Scandals that involve millions, maybe billions. He thinks he's found a scandal because of what he calls bait and switch. That the Portland Expo was rented by a church and then it's turned into a big political event. So here's the language of the city of Portland that they would say, we will not impose any restriction on anybody's religious freedom. And then they go, unless there's a public safety issue. If there's a public safety issue, they just gave themselves permission to cancel the event that has been organized, long organized, by Calvary Chapel Greater Portland. This is outrageous and it's unjust. This is the same kind of thinking that would allow a governor to say, no, you've got religious freedom and you've got your First Amendment right that include freedom of public assembly, all of those things, religious freedom, freedom to assemble, and unless we say there's an emergency. Unless we say there's a pandemic and it's not safe, if we can come up with a reason why coming together in the name of Christ is unsafe, even though you can go to Walmart and you can go to the pot shop, you can go all these places and do all these things and abortion clinics will be open, but church is non-essential and singing's dangerous. They did that. They played that game. Singing is dangerous. Singing is going to spread viruses. So you see the injustice that is being set up. Well, just monitor it, will you, and pray. Just pray. In the course of all of that, a whole lot of hate has been expressed and a whole lot of violence has been threatened against the believers down at Calvary Chapel Greater Portland for daring to want to share what they believe with all of the whole region. So let's pray that the church will come together with them, that people will not be discouraged. So what does the Lord say to Israel with regard to their legal system? Verse 18, you shall appoint for yourselves judges and officers in your gates of the towns which Yahweh your God is giving you, according to your tribes, and they shall judge the people with righteous judgment. Now, let me just point out to you, the whole rest of the world lives under the tyranny of a monarch, and whomever the monarch appoints. Israel is the closest thing to a democracy that anybody's ever seen, because they were told to appoint. They, the people, would appoint. Appoint for yourself judges. The tribal elders would be chosen by the tribe. And those elders were responsible to execute justice. So he says in verse 19, you shall not distort justice. You shall not be partial. You shall not take a bribe. For a bribe blinds the eyes of the wise and perverts the words of the righteous. Righteousness. Righteousness you shall pursue, that you may live and possess the land which Yahweh your God is giving you. You shall not plant for yourself an Asherah.

He says it plainly. You shall not set up for yourself a sacred pillar which Yahweh your God hates. So plain, isn't that? Verse 1 of chapter 17. You shall not sacrifice to Yahweh your God an ox or a sheep which has a defect or any blemish. For that is an abominable thing to Yahweh your God. Now, what is that all about? If you're going to offer a sacrifice, it must be unblemished. Why? Because every sacrifice was a gesture. Every sacrifice was a statement of Christ, who was yet to come way in the future, and he is morally without blemish. Same way the unleavened bread was significant, the unblemished animal was also significant. Verse 2, if there's found in your midst, in any of your gates of the towns which Yahweh your God is giving you, a man or a woman who does what is evil in the sight of Yahweh your God, I remind you from last week, it's not in the sight of man. Don't be doing what is right in your own eyes. It's in the sight of Yahweh, in the sight of the Lord God, doing what is evil in the sight of Yahweh God by trespassing against his covenant and has gone and served other gods and worshiped them, or the sun, or the moon, or any of the heavenly hosts which I have not commanded. And if it is told you, listen to this, and you have heard of it, then you shall inquire thoroughly. Behold, if it is true, and the matter is confirmed, that this abomination has been done in Israel, then you shall bring out that man, or that woman who has done this evil deed in your gates. That is the man or the woman, and you shall stone them, and they will die. So, simply stated, in the context where he says you will do justice, he says you will thoroughly investigate. You will have due process. You will make sure that you thoroughly investigate, and the case must be proven. Then he says, verse 6, for a capital offense, on the mouth of two witnesses or three witnesses, he who is to die shall be put to death. He shall not be put to death on the mouth of one witness. The hand of the witnesses shall be first against him to put him to death, and afterward the hand of all the people. So you shall purge the evil from your midst. So in a capital crime, you could not be condemned to a capital punishment by one person's testimony, and they who testify have got to be cross-examined and put to the test and found if they are telling the truth. God will also, as we read, we'll get to it next week, he'll say whatever sentence was intended by a false witness, falsely accusing, that sentence becomes theirs. But note the last statement, so you shall purge this evil from your midst. So all I can say is you can argue against capital punishment from the stand that there's not enough justice, there's not enough due process. You can challenge capital punishment on the basis that the system is corrupt and wealthy people can get better lawyers. You may have an argument there, but you can't argue that capital punishment doesn't work, because it does. God says it does. God says it works. You will purge this evil from your midst. And he'll say that again. In modern America, there is a problem with due process. There is a problem with the lack of justice. And consequently, we have murderers that get to murder again and again. Why? Because they're still alive to do it. And others are not deterred in the way that capital punishment is intended by God to deter. It is a deterrent. There's an appeals process spoken of in verses 8 through 13. If any case is too difficult for you to judge between one kind of homicide or another, between one kind of lawsuit or another, between one kind of assault or another, being cases of dispute in your gates, and you shall arise and go up to the place which Yahweh, your God, chooses. So ultimately that will become Jerusalem. And, verse 9, so you shall come to the Levitical priest, or the judge who is in the office in those days, and you shall inquire of them, and they will declare to you the judgment in the case. You shall do according to the terms of the judgment which they declare to you from that place which Yahweh chooses. In other words, this becomes the Supreme Court. This becomes the elders of the land, 70-member body, later known as the Sanhedrin. You shall do according to the terms of the judgment that they declare to you from that place which Yahweh chooses, and you shall be careful to

0: do all that they teach you. According to the terms of the law which they teach you, and according to the judgment which they tell you, you should do. You shall not turn aside from the word which they declare to you, to the left, to the right, or to the left. Verse 12, and the man who acts presumptuously by not listening to the priest who stands there to minister to Yahweh, your God, or to the judge, that man shall die. You shall purge, look at this, thus you shall purge the evil from Israel. You shall purge this evil from Israel. You know, does capital punishment deter? Apparently it does. And then all the people will hear and be afraid and will not act presumptuously again. Verse 14. Now this is really a fascinating portion. The final section of this chapter anticipates something that is centuries in their future. They have no king. God did not establish a monarchy. He established tribal elders, as we just read. The elders would execute judgment. They would lead the land. But he anticipates the day will come. Look at this, verse 14. When you enter the land which Yahweh your God gives you, and you possess it and live in it, and you say, I will set a king over me, like all the nations who are around me, you shall surely set a king over you, whom Yahweh your God chooses, one from among your brothers. You shall set as king over yourselves. You may not put a foreigner over yourselves who is not your brother. Moreover, he shall not multiply horses for himself, nor shall he cause the people to return to Egypt to multiply horses. Egypt was the horse capital of the ancient world. Yahweh has said to you, you shall never again return that way. And he shall not multiply wives for himself, or else his heart will turn away, and he shall greatly, nor shall he greatly increase silver and gold for himself. I'll check this one out. If you do choose a king, you will choose one of your own people that God chooses, and he must not multiply horses. He must not multiply wives. He must not multiply silver and gold. He can't be in it for himself. And he tells us they will mess him up. This practice, he says, they will turn his heart away. Look at verse 17. He shall not multiply wives for himself, or else his heart will turn away. Sure enough, it would happen. Even David does this. And Solomon did. And Solomon's wives turned his heart away. They did not heed God's warning. Verse 18. Now it will be when he sits on the throne of his kingdom that he shall write for himself a copy of this law on a scroll in the presence of the Levitical priests. So you get a king, your king's first obligation is to write his own copy of the Bible. The amount of Bible that existed, the law. He has to write his own handwritten copy, and that is supervised by the priests. So he can't change it or deviate. How about this? His own copy in the presence of the Levitical priest. In verse 19, it shall be with him. He shall read it all the days of his life, that he may learn to fear Yahweh his God, to carefully observe all the words of this law and these statutes, that his heart may not be lifted up above his brothers, that he may not turn aside from the commandment to the right or to the left, so he may prolong his days in his kingdom, and he and his sons in the midst of Israel.
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0: This is The Lamp, a ministry outreach of Calvary Chapel, Fredericksburg. 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

0: when Matthew is describing his encounter with the Messiah, with the Creator, he says, he didn't see me as a tax collector. He saw me as a man. You see, God knows we're all sinners. He doesn't have to write your particular sin and reach out to you. He knows what you are. He knows what I am. But he sees the man and he sees the woman. He sees a human being.
1: 2 Corinthians 3:12 tells us, since we have such hope, we use great boldness of speech. The purpose of Boldly Speaking Radio is to bring great hope with great boldness to a world that needs to hear of the life-giver Jesus Christ. Each message that Pastor Ron gives is directed by the Holy Spirit to give living water to this dry and thirsty world. With that, let's open up to the book of Luke for another message of Boldly Speaking Radio. You might feel like you're not worthy of God's forgiveness due to the weight of your sins. You may be wondering if it's a breeze for God to forgive someone whose missteps seem less significant than yours. But is that really the case? Absolutely not. Today, Pastor Ron shares that God doesn't compare your shortcomings to others. Jesus gave his life on the cross to take away all your sins. So when you put your faith in him and ask for forgiveness, it's like starting fresh with a completely clean slate. Now let's join Pastor Ron in the book of Luke chapter 5 for today's edition of Boldly Speaking.
0: Luke chapter 5, picking it up in verse 27. Now after these things, he went out and he saw a tax collector named Levi sitting at the tax office, and he said to him, "Follow me." And so he left all, rose up, and followed him. And then Levi gave him, that's Jesus, a great feast in his own house. And there were a great number of tax collectors and others who sat down with him. And their scribes and their Pharisees complained against his disciples, saying, "Why do you eat and drink with tax collectors and sinners?" And Jesus answered and said, "Those who are well have no need of a physician, but those who are sick. I have not come to call the righteous, but the sinners unto repentance." And then they said unto him, "Why do the disciples of John fast often and make prayers, and likewise those of the Pharisees, but your guys eat and drink?" And he said to them, "Can you make the friends of the bridegroom fast while the bridegroom is with them? But the days will come when the bridegroom will be taken away from them, and then they will fast in those days." And then he spoke a parable to them. "No one puts a piece from a new garment on an old one. Otherwise, the new garment makes a tear, and the other piece that was taken out of the new doesn't match the old. And no one puts new wine into wineskins, or else the new wine will burst the wineskins and spill out, and the wineskins will be ruined. But the new wine must be put into new wineskins, and both are preserved. And no one, having drunk old wine, immediately desires the new, for he says the old is better." How many of you have ever been, no show of hands, this is just for us, how many of you have ever been disillusioned with church? And I want to say it this way. How many of you have been disillusioned with religion? Well, that is where a young man named Matthew or Levi is at. We're going to see this young man today come and start to be a follower of Jesus. But I wanted to kind of take us through this chapter, because as we're ending this chapter, I kind of wanted to highlight what Jesus has been doing in the lives of his people to his creation. And we saw there in the beginning of the chapter how Jesus walked into and came into the life of Peter. He met him where he was. Jesus is always willing to come into your life to minister right where you are. It was great, wasn't it? A fisherman got saved. Well, then Jesus goes on and healed the paralytic as well. Jesus showed that he had not only the power to heal, but to forgive sins. And the Pharisees started to freak out on him. Well, then last week we saw one of the greatest miracles in all of the Bible. We saw Bob, the former leper. Here was a man whom Jesus was willing to touch. You see, Jesus is still willing to touch those who are the untouchable, the lowest of society. Again, we don't have to be clean to come to Jesus. Jesus does the work for us. And so he heals this leper. And then he heals, again, that paralytic as he came through the roof, and the faith of the four friends who brought him. Well, now Jesus goes to almost the lowest level. The leper was on the bottom. Right above that was tax collector. And right above that was women. You see, the Jewish men of the day, they pray to the Lord every day, "Lord, thank you that you didn't make me a Gentile, a woman, a publican." That's a tax collector. Or a sinner. Speaking of the leper, because remember we talked about how the Jewish leaders taught that if you had some kind of illness, it was because God was judging you. And this was their fault, the reason why they were in this state. Well, now Jesus comes to the second of the lowest, the publican, the tax collector. Here he is for everyone to see. It's Matthew. And it says, after these things, he went and he saw a tax collector named Levi sitting at the tax office. And he said to him, "Follow me." And he left all and he rose up and he followed him. So let's take a look. Let's unpack this man named Matthew, or as Luke describes him, Levi. How do you get to a place where you have become enemy number one to the entire Jewish nation as a Jew? Remember, we've talked about this, how the Romans, they put a tax on a country and said, "Listen, you guys got to come up with a certain amount of taxes per year." And that fell upon Herod. Well, then Herod put it out to bid. And then men would bid to Herod to collect a certain amount. Zacchaeus was down in Jericho, and Matthew was up in Capernaum. And this is in Peter's area. But think about how funny this is. Levi, or Matthew, has been hearing Jesus teach for roughly around 6 months to a year by this time. He's coming in contact with Jesus all the time. He's seen the crowds, and he's seen something different. Well, why does that matter? Because Levi, obviously, is not from the tribe of Judah. He's from the tribe of Levi. Well, what does that tell us? That tells us that Levi was destined to be a priest. His family was from the priestly line, and his role as he was raised was to see and to be a part of the temple worship, to be a part of the temple sacrifice. But what changed in the life of Matthew where he said, "Wait a minute, tax collecting seems a better gig than the priest in the temple"? What changed in Matthew? I pose to you that he saw and he became disillusioned with the religion of Judaism in his day. He saw how they were making money and it was profitable to him. And he thought to himself, "Well, geez, if that's what life is all about making money, I got a faster way to do it. I'll work for the Romans. I'll work for the enemy." And at some point, something changed in his life. And he said, "I don't want to be a part of that religion." How many of you today, and I'm not just saying this in our church, but on the radio today, you're driving, you're so disillusioned with religion, where you're going to church, you don't feel like God is there. You don't feel like you're being fed or taught. You're disillusioned with what you see from the so-called church. And you're in the place of Matthew. And you think, "Well, if this is what religion's like, why don't I just stay home on Sunday? Why don't I just, take care of me, myself, and I?" That's where Matthew is. He's disillusioned with what he has seen. Maybe you've been there. Maybe that's why you're here today, is you've come out of an organized religion, and you've come to a place of safe pasture. I love in the beginning of our church, we used to have this sign, maybe somewhere still in the building, it says, "Calvary Chapel, where the sheep are safe to feed." And the idea is that we're providing you a safe environment here to feed on God's word week in and week out. Not to grow fat as sheep, but to exercise what you learn each week. Take what God is trying to show you and then apply it into your week. You're going to come in contact with Matthews all week long. Do you know that? You're going to come in contact with coworkers who are disillusioned, like Levi, like Matthew, with what they've seen. I don't know about you, but I tire at when people make comments, as we'll see in a minute, complaining about Christianity when they really have never even sat in a church or even given God the opportunity to minister to them in their life. They only see what they see. They only see or read what they see on Time Magazine or in National Geographic or on YouTube or on the mainstream media. That is their impression of Jesus and us as followers. And I would say in 2020, there are a lot of disillusioned people looking for something different. Again, there is nothing new under the sun, isn't it? This is 2,000 years old that we have been dealing with the same issue. We've seen as Christianity has gone from its infancy until today, we've seen man's organized religion being set up in the same way that it happened in Judaism. And what Jesus is going to speak to us today really does apply. He's going to say you can't take the joy that's in Jesus and eternal life and put it into old wineskins that are not flexible. Oh, we're going to preach it today. Is there a bunch of unflexible people right now? Maybe you're unflexible today. Oh, hold on. We'll get to you in a little bit. Are you like Levi? You've looked at religion. You've looked at the hypocrisy. And he said, why? Why would I want to do this? There's no joy in it. And Jesus will make the example today that life as a follower of Jesus is joyful. Well, let's take a look at this. Now, after these things, he went and he saw a tax collector. Now, Matthew tells us in his gospel, and it says this, and this really hits me. Hopefully, it'll hit you. That it says, and Jesus saw a man. That's what it says. When Matthew is describing his encounter with the Messiah, with the Creator, he says, he didn't see me as a tax collector. He saw me as a man. You see, God knows we're all sinners. He doesn't have to write your particular sin and reach out to you. He knows what you are. He knows what I am. But he sees the man and he sees the woman. He sees a human being. And this is the point that I want to keep building on from last week. Because Jesus saw a leper, right? But he saw a man. And I think sometimes what we have done in our identity politics, oh, and don't get me going on that today. We have labeled everybody and we've put them in this category. And so candidates go after that group. But we've lost, it's just a man or a woman. They're human beings. And that's what Jesus does here. He does something very powerful. He looks at a man who is disillusioned with Judaism, with religion. And he goes up and he personally has this dialogue. He has this conversation, although very short, follow me. But Jesus knows that Matthew's been watching him from afar. Don't you want to see this scene? Like 6 months ago, Jesus looks over at Matthew. And you ever done one of these where you're looking at someone, but you don't want them to know that you're looking at them? And so you can imagine Matthew's like, you know, and then Jesus gives him a look and he's right back down. And he's like, I'm not paying attention. And he's looking back up. Jesus knows what, just wait, 6 months from now, I'm going to catch you like I caught Peter. Again, he's the second lowest person in society. And Jesus doesn't see that. He sees a man that needs salvation. I would pray that that is what we see. Jesus tells us that God does not see the outward, but the inward. But as human beings, we see the outward before we see the inward. And we need to remember that that person, whatever it is, leper, criminal, doesn't matter what it is, that's a human being that needs salvation, that Jesus died for them, died for me just like them. And they too need somebody to walk up and say, how would you like to follow Jesus? See the man, see the woman. Again, stop with the identity politics and come to simply ask people to follow Jesus. Well, there he was sitting at the tax office, and it was really just a booth, right, as there in Capernaum. And by the way, I laugh at this because Peter must hate this guy. Because every time he brings in a load of fish, how much did you catch this week, Pete? Well, you owe 30 shekels. I know. They must have, right? I mean, do you really think that Matthew in this state was this kind, gentle tax collector? Absolutely not. I bet you he walked down to the shore. All right, that's 32. All right, here, pay now. I don't got it now. I got to sell them. I'm sure that they had that kind of relationship. It was the same town. Peter, James, and John all grew up in the same town opposite this one Matthew, who is a publican, who even in the court of law was not allowed to give testimony, just like a woman. Isn't that interesting? So now we've got Matthew. Jesus is building a great group of guys, isn't he? Like, if you were setting out to build a group of guys, you would not do. Would you pick a zealot? That means an anarchist? And then Matthew, who is for the enemy? Can you imagine those guys sitting next to each other? It's like someone's got to sit in between those two. A zealot and somebody that worked for the government. This is what God does. He brings together the wretched. Look around. I've been called a lot of things here, Pastor, but now wretched. Yes! Aren't you glad that God called these type of people so that when we, 2,000 years later, we can say, well, Jesus, he saved a fisherman and a tax collector. He can save me. Now, I want you to see his heart, verse 8. Oh, we're going fast today. Notice how much Jesus has been working on Matthew. Are you ready? It says, so he left all, rose up and followed him. It didn't say he rose up and left all. It said he left all, which means Matthew was ready for Jesus to say, come follow me. He had been listening to Jesus for a long time. He was just wanting to be asked to the dance. And he was in his heart already pushed the sides away, the stuff away. He knew in his heart, this man, this Nazarene, is different than anything I've ever seen. I hear him teach the word from the Old Testament, and it's different from the rabbis. I see the power, and I see him healing people, and I see him fulfilling Isaiah. I see the difference in him. And it didn't take long for Matthew in his heart to leave all. Now listen. When you've left all as a tax collector, you can't come back to this. This isn't like Peter and John and James when things went bad as disciples or apostles, they went back fishing. Matthew can't go back to being a tax collector. Once you're out of the game, you're out of the game because it's been sold to somebody else. Matthew in his heart says, I leave all. And listen, Jesus is not asking you, please, because we've had this happen in church history where people have sold everything and then they, that is not what God is. He's asking for your allegiance because our allegiance is often with what I am getting. I mean, we're the problem in everything. It's us. It's not somebody else. It's always us. So are we resolved to leave that, to give it all away, to really say, Lord, I am all in? But a lot of people say, Lord, I'm all in 20%. I'm all in 91%. God is looking for us to say, listen, I want you to be a part of something great here, but I need all of you. And Matthew said, here you go, Lord. Now, how do I know that? Because it tells us in the next verse what happened in his life. So he left all, he rose up, and he followed him. Then Levi, Matthew, gave Jesus a great feast in his house. And there were a great number of tax collectors and others who sat down with him. If you're on the lowest low, I mean the second rung of society, you usually hang out with your other fellow lowest rung of the society people, right? You're not getting invited to some uppity whatever. You know where you are, and that's who you hang out with. And so what does Levi do? He sees the change in his own life, and he wants others to know. He doesn't keep it to himself. He says, listen, if Jesus just saved me, he could save my friends who are in the same boat. Do we have the same heart as Matthew? That are so excited that Jesus has saved us. Listen, and we're going to get to joy in a minute. I think sometimes we lose or forget how powerful it is that God has saved us. I think we forget that. I think we come to church, we get comfortable in our Christianese, in our bumper stickers, in our t-shirts, in our Bible studies, and we forget what we were. We're wretched. We're miserable. Levi knew where he came from, knew his friends, and he said, my friends need the same saving as I did. That's so huge. Don't keep it to yourself. Well, what do you think is going to happen at an event like that? And don't you want to watch this? And remember, we kind of saw Peter's house a while back. It's kind of a small structure. Who envisions Matthew's house? Like four times as big, multiple levels, elevators. All right, probably not an elevator. But just this grand, he's got money, doesn't he? And when you got money back then, what do you do like people do today? They show it off. Oh, like no one ever does that today, right? I don't need a 75-foot yacht or whatever to show off, or my car or the plane that I have. Yes, people show off all the time. I'm sure that Levi must have had some really good digs. He had a good house. And so in verse 30, it says, and there's scribes and Pharisees. So this group comes together. Remember, we're in Capernaum. They've come down from Jerusalem. They've sent a delegation, and Jesus has been showing them over and over his power and who he is. Would you circle or underline or highlight or star this next word called complain? And notice, who do they complain to? Against his disciples. Have you ever noticed that people don't complain right to God? Who do they go to? Us. Why are you complaining to me? I didn't write the book. Talk to him.
1: Can you believe some of the things that Pastor Ron shared today from the Gospel book of Luke? Jesus is incredible, isn't he? He did all kinds of miracles and wonders, but he wanted that personal connection with people. That's what mattered most, and that's what matters most to him today, too. Do you realize that Jesus wants a personal relationship with you? 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If you're new to some of this lingo and you'd like a little assistance with what it all means, just call us at 843-903-3534. That number again to call is 843-903-3534. 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
1: 1 Timothy 2 says, "For this is good and acceptable in the sight of God our Savior, who desires all men to be saved and to come to the knowledge of the truth. For there is one God and one mediator between God and men, the man Christ Jesus, who gave himself a ransom for all." Luke 19:10 says that Jesus came to seek and to save that which was lost. His entire purpose in coming to earth was because God wants everyone saved. Go back with me to the Garden of Eden. In Genesis chapter 3, God is handing out punishment to Adam, Eve, and Satan for their sin. As God explains the consequences, he makes a prediction. It is a prediction that Satan would hurt Jesus, but that Jesus would deal Satan a death blow. Did that prediction come true? Of course it did. At the cross, Jesus endured more pain than anyone else ever has or ever could, as he suffered for our sin and poured out his blood instead of ours. At the resurrection, Jesus dealt the death blow. God defeated sin, death, and Satan on the third day when he rose again. God so loves the world that he left his home and came to pursue us because of his great love for people. We must also remember that while we don't like the topic of hell, it is a real place and God doesn't want anyone to go there. Revelation 20 says, "And I saw the dead, small and great, standing before God, and books were opened. And another book was opened, which is the book of life, and the dead were judged according to their works by the things which were written in the books. The sea gave up the dead who were in it, and death and Hades delivered up the dead who were in them, and they were judged, each one according to his works. Then death and Hades were cast into the lake of fire. This is the second death, and anyone not found written in the book of life was cast into the lake of fire." I challenge you today, engage others with the love and truth of Jesus because he has given you eternal life, and we don't want anyone to spend eternity in hell.
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1: If you've not taken advantage of that time in that space, I encourage you to run into the arms of the Lord and not make the same mistakes that these. We read in the New Testament that these are written for our learning and our admonition.
2: Welcome to Time in the Word with Pastor Troy Warner of Calvary Chapel in Lynchburg, Virginia. We're so glad you're able to join us for today's verse-by-verse study through the book of 2 Kings. This message will be part of a study covering 2 Kings 15 through 17. We've got lots of kings here, and that's not always a good thing. We're going to see kings assassinating one another, pushing each other out as the northern kingdom slips closer and closer to its ultimate exile. And that's what we're going to see in this passage, that Assyria is going to come invade the promised land and take the northern kingdom into exile. It's foreboding as it reminds the southern kingdom that the same will happen to them if they're not careful, and it's a reminder to all of us that ultimately God must be king of your life. If not, there's no telling what could happen. Let's open our Bibles to the book of 2 Kings and spend time in the Word.
1: He did the very things that the nations did that caused God to drive them out by the hand of the Israelites. And he warned us, if you do the same things they do, I will drive you out in the same fashion. I am not a respecter of person. I'm going to deal with this sin. So what a terrible thing it was that was going on. Leviticus 18:21 says, so again, before they even made it into the promised land, and you shall not let any of your descendants pass through the fire of Molech, nor shall you profane the name of your God. I am the Lord. Don't do this thing. Do you know who I am? I'm Yahweh. Don't do this kind of stuff. Ahaz, and you can read of this in Chronicles. Ahaz, as he worshipped, used the valley of Hinnom. So if you can picture, I don't have a map for you, if you can picture like the Jerusalem, and at the low end is the city of David, and then it comes up to the temple, and then you have the rest of the city, and it's kind of shaped like this. Well, that valley that comes around like this and all the way down to the Kidron Valley, that's the Valley of Hinnom. It starts at the Jaffa Gate. So for all you tourists that have been there, you know the Jaffa Gate. It starts there and it just kind of winds around. That's the Valley of Hinnom. And this is where a lot of these terrible practices, and Molech was worshipped, and all the others places. So later in history, in the Valley of Hinnom, it became a rubbish heap. So Josiah, godly King Josiah, said, yeah, this place is terrible and we're going to desecrate it. And it became the place where they burned their trash. And as history and maybe legend goes, there was always this smoldering fire that was burning in the Valley of Hinnom. Why am I even talking about this? Because the transliteration of the Aramaic form would be Gehinnom. And it's where we get the word Gehenna, which is translated in Scripture, hell. And you're like, well, what's the connection? That was a hellish place. The evil that went on there, the wickedness that went on there, the fire that was burning there, the desecration that was took place, it was that in that Valley of Hinnom. So that's the word that kind of is used in the New Testament for hell, and it begins with this guy right here. And of course, then Josiah coming and turning it into a landfill that burns continually. So yeah, wickedness with Ahaz, and you can see that the nation is now, there's going to still be some good ones, but the nation is looking in that direction more and more. We keep on reading about this guy. It doesn't get better. He doesn't repent. So in verse 5 through 9, we can see that he robs the temple treasury. Then Rezek, king of Syria, and Pekah, son of Remaliah, king of Israel, came up to Jerusalem to make war. And they besieged Ahaz, but could not overcome him. So why do they want to fight him? Because there is the Tiglath-Pileser, the king of Assyria, is coming to fight. And so they formed that Syrian-Israelite alliance, and they wanted to be a Syrian-Israelite-Judean alliance. And he's like, I'm not fighting with you guys. And so they're like, oh yeah? And they come against him. And there's massive death that takes place in this battle. But they don't eventually overcome completely. Verse 6, at that time, Rezin, king of Syria, captured Elath. So that's the port city all the way down in the south. And drove the men of Judah from Elath. And the Edomites went to Elath and dwell there to this day. So Ahaz sent messengers to Tiglath-Pileser, king of Assyria, saying, I am your servant and your son. Come up and save me from the hand of the king of Syria and from the hand of the king of Israel who rise up against me. And Ahaz took the silver and gold that was found in the house of the Lord and in the treasuries of the king's house and sent it as a present to the king of Assyria. So the king of Assyria heeded him, for the king of Assyria went up against Damascus and took it and carried his people captive to Kir and killed Rezin. So on the surface, some may look at that and say, well, Ahaz, great diplomacy. Great, great job. You didn't have to go to war, although he did go to war, and they lost 100,000, I think it is, in one day against the Syrian-Israelite invasion. So this is the discipline of the Lord, and so he calls upon Assyria to help. And again, he takes that which was given in worship to the Lord, and he takes that from the treasury, and he goes and he uses it to buy the world's help. Rather than falling to his knees and repenting as any king could have done. And so when this northern alliance was coming against him, he had a few choices. He could surrender to the Syrian-Israelite coalition and join them. He could have appealed appealed to Yahweh for help. And if you read in Isaiah chapter 7, the prophet Isaiah is saying, you need to repent. You need to repent. The Lord will show himself strong. Just ask him. He'll show you. And he seeks to be holy. That's, I'm not going to test the Lord. And so that's in Isaiah chapter 7. He could have appealed, but he didn't appeal to Yahweh to help. So his third option was to submit to Assyria and hire them to be their protector. And that's what he did. It's not going to work. I mean, on the surface, it seems like it works, but isn't that the way sin always seems? Sin always gives us that initial sense of like satisfaction, completion, and okay, that's good. This seems to be really working out. I mean, what's wrong with what I've did? And then done, and then you realize later, and the enemy is just luring you in so that he can just drop the hammer on you. So how sad that he did not heed the prophet Isaiah. That he did not heed, I'm sure, what even the Spirit of the Lord was saying to him. Don't do this. Return. Well, it doesn't get any better with Ahaz, okay? We have a lot to read about Ahaz in our study here. So in verse 10 through 20, we see that he's going to travel to the north to Damascus. You see that in verse 10. He meets with the king of Assyria. And while he's up there at Damascus, he sees an altar that is made to the foreign gods, and he really, really likes it. So he sends for Uriah to make an altar in the temple that Solomon had built. Go make an altar that looks like this one up here, because this is a super altar because it belongs to a superpower. And so we need to have a super altar so maybe we can have some of the super, powers benefit from their gods. Well, Uriah goes up there. He does this. He makes this. And this becomes the place where all of the sacrifices are now being offered in temple worship. And he says now the old altar, and we actually see verse 14, it says, he also brought the bronze altar, which was before the Lord, and the front of the temple from between the new altar and the house of the Lord, and put it on the north side of the new altar. And so he says, hey, you do all of the work on the new altar, except you reserve the old altar for me to just seek the Lord. And when I want to inquire, that's when we'll light that one up. That's when we'll use it. He's just making things up as he goes. He's just doing whatever comes to his mind. There's no logic in this. There's no precedent for this. He is just a corrupt, evil guy that has just now added a major feature to the temple of God. And, of course, the temple of the Lord was specifically designed, and the measurements, because it is a copy of the one that is where? In heaven. And so the temple that was constructed by Solomon, the measurements were so specific, and the pieces of furniture and the places where they had worshiped, it was reflecting what was in heaven. And so for him, he's like, yeah, I don't care. I want it to look like the one up in Damascus. And so he makes this terrible decision. If we pick up at verse 17, it says, and King Ahaz cut off the panels of the carts and removed the lavers from them. And he took down the sea from the bronze oxen. Remember that 16,000-gallon mini pool that they gathered all the water from, and the lavers were where all the water would be moved around on the carts. And so he's got to find money, and he's got to keep that guy paid off. And he put it on the pavement stones, and he removed the Sabbath pavilion, which they had built in the temple, and he removed the king's outer entrance from the house of the Lord on account of the king of Assyria. Now the rest of the acts of Ahaz, which he did, are they not written in the book of Chronicles, Kings of Judah? So Ahaz rested with his fathers, and he was buried with his fathers in the city of David. Then Hezekiah, his son, reigned in his place. So, yeah, not a good guy, doing exactly what everybody who is corrupt and evil was doing. That was on his list to do. And so he went further than any kings we had seen up to this point. So not a good guy. In chapter 17, let's see, do I want to try and venture into that? I'll do some summarizing here. This really is the chapter that spells out why the Lord is going to take not just the northern tribe, but eventually the southern tribe away. In chapter 17, verses 1 through 4, Hoshea reigns in Israel for 9 years, okay? And he is the king that will be the last king of the northern tribes. And so we can see in verse 3, Shalmaneser, the king of Assyria, came up against him, and Hoshea became his vassal and paid him tribute money. And the king of Assyria uncovered conspiracy by Hoshea, for he had sent messengers to So, it's a name, king of Egypt, and brought no tribute to the king of Assyria. So I'm not paying you anymore. I hire Egypt. And he had done year by year. Therefore, the king of Assyria shut him up and bound him in prison. And so, he realizes making an alliance with this guy is a bad thing. So he tries to make an alliance with Egypt. I mean, yeah, but you were delivered out of Egypt. Do you remember what the last, terrible king of Pharaoh of Egypt did to you guys? Why would you go to them? And Egypt, always that picture of the world. So this invasion brings an end to the northern tribes. And so now they're gone. After all that great deliverance out of Egypt and all the great, conquering that took place under the kings and under Joshua and all the prophets and the great mighty miracles that they had seen, it's all gone now. They've been taken away. So verse 5 through 23, they're exiled for their apostasy. And what you find in this portion of Scripture is that it's giving you all the reasons. It's giving you all the reasons why they have been taken away. So let's pick up a few of them. For verse 7, it was that the children of Israel had sinned against the Lord their God, who had brought them up out of the land of Egypt from under the hand of Pharaoh, king of Egypt, and they had feared other gods and had walked in the statutes of the nations whom the Lord had cast out from before them, before the children of Israel and the kings of Israel, which they had made. And so as you read through this, you see the things that we've just been reading of their idolatry on the high places. Again, verse 11, they burned incense on all the high hills like the nations whom the Lord had carried away. So there's that repeated phrase that the nation had carried away because they are being carried away. And he talks of how, I sent prophets to you in verse 13 to turn from your evil ways and keep my commandments. Verse 14, nevertheless, they would not hear, but they were stiff-necked. And so eventually you get down to verse 17, and they caused their sons and daughters to pass through the fire, practice witchcraft, soothsaying, and sold themselves to do evil in the sight of the Lord to provoke him to anger. Why did this happen? Why did all this take place? Verse 21, for he tore Israel from the house of David, and they made Jeroboam the son of Nebat king. Then Jeroboam drove Israel from following the Lord and made them commit great sin, for the children of Israel walked in all the sins of Jeroboam. So it's for all of those reasons, in case you missed it, that they were sent away. Now in verses 24 through 41, we read of how the Assyrians practice taking foreign exiles from other land they had conquered. They bring them in, and they took out the inhabitants of the northern tribe and scattered them throughout the empire. It just kept everything in a state of confusion. It didn't allow for alliances to form and have to worry about keeping things down. And so as you read through this section, we get a description of the place where they came from. So verse 24 says, then the king of Assyria brought people from Babylon, Kutah, Ava, Hamath, and Sepharvaim, and they placed them in the cities of Samaria instead of the children of Israel, and took possession of Samaria and dwelt in the city. So on that map right there, all those names of the place that we just talked about, there's Babylon, there's Kutah, and there's Hamath, and those are the nations, Sepharvaim. And so this is where those

Wait, no, right there. Verse 35, it says, with whom the Lord had made a covenant and charged them, saying, you shall not fear other gods nor bow down to them, serve them nor sacrifice them, but the Lord who brought you up from the land of Egypt with great power and outstretched arm. That was not the part that I was looking for. Where is that exactly? Okay, yeah, so around verse 30 is where it begins. And they come in. I back it up even to 27. We don't know, so they sent priests, verse 28, from who used to live in the land. But what good is that going to do? I mean, these guys were corrupt. These guys were worshiping, the idol that the son Jeroboam had made. So they come in and they try to make it better. And they recognize, verse 33 says, they feared the Lord yet served their own gods, which is a confusing statement. Because you would expect to read, they feared God and they worshiped the Lord. What that means is they realize this God is, don't mess with him, but we're not giving up our other gods. And so it was that kind of inconsistent understanding. When you understand that the Lord can bring trouble into your life, we should then follow him and worship him. So again, all the reasons for why they were sent. Now, the interesting thing is, that map I showed you where they brought the people in from around Babylon, and as they intermarried with the Israelites that remained in the land, because again, they took some of the best and the brightest and the most influential. They didn't take everybody out. So when they brought them back in, they began to intermarry. And that is where you find the Samaritans coming from. The Samaritans are a group of people that you end up, reading a lot about in the New Testament. John chapter 4, verse 9. The woman of Samaria said to him, how is it that you, being a Jew, ask a drink from me, a Samaritan woman? For the Jews have no dealings with the Samaritans. And that's, we just read the history of it. And so this is what took place. So, yeah, now you have the northern tribe is gone. So as we wrap this up and as we conclude, I got just two passages for us. First one is in Galatians. It says, do not be deceived. God is not mocked. For whatever a man sows, that he will also reap. For he who sows to his flesh will of the flesh reap corruption. But he who sows to the Spirit will of the Spirit reap everlasting life. They sow to the flesh. Year after year, king after king, sermon after sermon, they ignored the prophets. They kept on doing it. And then they reaped what they had sown. They worked hard to have that exile. It didn't just come overnight. It didn't take a couple hours to get exiled. They labored for generations to make this happen. They ignored Elijah. They ignored Elisha and all the other prophets. And finally, God brought this to them. He gave them space to repent, but they refused. And eventually, the consequences were realized. Some often confuse God's patience and mercy for approval. But 2 Peter chapter 3, verses 9 through 12, and this is our last passage, tells us why God waits. Why did God give them so much time to repent? So verse 9 says, the Lord is not slack concerning his promise, as some count slackness, but is long-suffering toward us, not willing that any should perish, but that all should come to repentance. But the day of the Lord will come as a thief in the night, in which the heavens will pass away with a great noise, and the elements will melt with a fervent heat. Both earth and the works that are in it will be burned up. Therefore, since all these things will be dissolved, what manner of persons are you to be in holy conduct and godliness, looking for and hastening the coming of the day of God, because of which the heavens will be dissolved, being on fire, and the elements will melt with a fervent heat. There is a day of judgment coming, and the Lord is waiting. He's long-suffering. He doesn't want anybody. If God is true, and if Jesus was the one, and he said he's coming back, I mean, it has almost been 2,000 years. Maybe you're wrong. Maybe your Bible's wrong. Maybe Jesus wasn't all that he's cracked up to be, or they didn't record it properly. But Peter says this is going to happen, that people are going to come, and they're going to mock and say, oh, where is this coming? Where is he coming? And they're going to consider this as slackness on God's part, but it's not slackness. It's long-suffering. God is waiting for people to come to repentance. So if you're in here tonight,

0: You're like, well, you know, when is he going to come? Maybe when you come to the Lord and you repent and you turn from your sin. There's going to be a group of people that will finalize that number one day. And the Lord knows that day and he knows that number. But he is long suffering, not willing that any should perish. And so he tarries and so he waits. You know, none of us have a problem that the Lord tarried until we got saved. You know, some of you got saved 5 years ago. Some of you got saved 10 years ago. Some of you got saved 20 years ago. And, you know, after you're saved, you're like, yeah, he can come back now. I'm good. Let's go. But what have you been okay if he came back, you know, 30 years ago? Where would have put that? Where would have you been? And so you are a recipient and I am a recipient of the patience and the long suffering of God. But don't misinterpret the patience of God for approval. Even in the book of Revelation, the Lord says that he gave the church space to repent. God gives us space. He gives us time. I mean, this is one of the frustrations of reading the book of Kings and Chronicles. It's like, enough already. Just wipe them out. I mean, we don't need to have patience to read a little bit of history. You know, I mean, it's like, we're done with them. And the Lord's like, no, I want to see them come to repentance. And he gives them time. And he gives them space. And so the Lord has given us time. And he's given us space to get right with him. If you've not taken advantage of that time and that space, I encourage you to run into the arms of the Lord and not make the same mistakes that these. We read in the New Testament that these are written for our learning and our admonition. We learn from them and we are admonished by them. So walk after the Lord. Be that one that walks carefully in obeying the Lord, that you might know the strength and the power of God upon your life.
1: And that's where we'll stop for today. 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
2: 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Above or below this zone, they break down into graphite, the so-called lead in pencils. This stable zone is actually found in rocks that were part of the original creation. Diamonds are brought to the surface by pipes, formed from molten rock and cracks in Earth's crust. And this rough journey can easily destroy the diamond, unless it happens quickly. The special conditions of the flood provide an excellent model for rapid diamond delivery. So the next time you see a diamond, remember it points to the truth of God's Word.
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1: 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Stick around at the end of the program as we show our gratitude for Monticello Animal Hospital, Heart Rock VA Retreat Venue, and Cup of Cabba Coffee Roasters. 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Here's today's program.
2: Well, one day became a real, spiritually physical kingdom established on a new glorified earth and ruled with God by redeemed, glorified saints. Now, there's a lot of revelation, there's a lot in Revelation to not be certain about. There's a lot of, you look at it and you think, well, I'm not certain about that, but this is a concept I can be certain about. God's bringing heaven down here. New Jerusalem is here. And we will rule and reign with him. Let's look at these first two verses again. Now, I watched when the Lamb opened one of the seven seals, and I heard one of the four living creatures say with a voice like thunder, "Come." And I looked, and behold, a white horse, and its rider had a bow, and a crown was given to him, and he came out conquering and to conquer. So today we're going to consider four of the seven seals. Just four. In chapter 6, we get six which are opened sequentially. The seventh seal is opened in chapter 8, verse 1, where the heavens respond in silence. And in between the sixth and the one is chapter 7. It's kind of an interlude of sorts, giving a description of the saints on earth and in heaven. So we get a little break between those last two seals. Now, later when we study the trumpets, there's going to be a similar interruption there or an interlude between the sixth and the seventh trumpet. You know, it's kind of a pattern, kind of a unique thing to look at, kind of something to say, about. There are three parts to chapter 6. The first four seals act as a unit, revealing in succession the symbolic figures of four colored horses and their riders. Next, we will see the saints under the altar, representing those who have died for their faith, and then the judgment and the terror of those who reject Christ. Now, as we begin to consider what and who the horsemen are, let me clarify, in the midst of all this imagery and language, nowhere are we given a clear definition of who the four horsemen are. Okay, I'm just going to set you up for disappointment right now. Okay, well, I know what they are. Good for you. You're guessing. In the Gospels, Jesus would often say something in a figurative way. And no one really understood it. He would speak in parables. And people would look on, scratching their head, what in the world is he talking about? And these parables are out there. And sometimes he's like, well, what does this parable mean? Jesus never interpreted it for us. Well, here's what it means. It means he wants us to think, and he wants us to ask questions. And oftentimes Jesus would answer and he would tell his disciples what the parable meant. And sometimes we don't really find out what the parable meant. We're left to think and question for the sole sake of thinking and questioning. And that's not a bad thing. Well, this parable could mean three things. Cool. Think about them. Ask questions. You're learning. In spite of the fact that many different camps in the church have definite conclusions on these matters, as far as I can tell, when it comes to the identities of these horsemen, we're left thinking and questioning. And yet all the same, let's take a stab at it, right? Let's do it. One of the most popular views is that the white horseman refers to the Antichrist. Like, top of the list, most popular view. The first horseman bears the image of one who has received a reward, who is a victor, who is dressed in white. All those things would normally lead us to ascribe a positive identity, like, oh, aren't these good things? But since he is grouped in with three bad horsemen, many scholars think that it's only consistent to believe that the first horseman is also bad. Riding a horse and carrying a bow would identify this rider with war, and the crown would identify him as a victor in war. In ancient custom, a white horse was always symbolic of victory, and as Satan often offers an imitation of the truth, many believe that this white horseman is a parody of the second coming of Jesus in chapter 19, verse 11. Now, those who see the horseman as symbolic of sequential events find this as being a logical interpretation. For the Antichrist will come first in a peaceful manner and will stand as a victor in the eyes of the world. But what follows will, of course, be war and starvation and death. Now, if you read through the Olivet Discourse or Matthew 24, you'll find a lot of these things kind of running in parallel with one another. If we are to interpret the seals with the aid of the words of Jesus, the rider on the white horse would be considered a false prophet or as one who falsely refers to himself as Christ, which lends credit to the theory that this is the Antichrist. For remember, this title, Antichrist, doesn't mean against Christ. It means literally instead of Christ. So the Antichrist arises to present himself as a Messiah, as a Savior to the world. He has come to save the world instead of Christ. Now, there are some cons to this theory. Even though the white horse is grouped with three bad horses, it's not unlike the book of Revelation to provide a contrast as a way of explaining things. Here's something in contrast to this. Let me explain these other things. Also, the imagery here is almost always indicative of positive things. White is symbolic of holiness, purity, victory, justice. It says the crown was given. Who has the crown? Crowns are given to those who overcome, and they're given elsewhere by God. In Revelation, we see that crowns are given to the redeemed, to the elders, the pregnant woman clothed with the Son of Man. Also, the rider was sent out conquering and to conquer. In Revelation, all but two mentions of conquering are positive. And if this is Satan's representative and he is a conqueror, then there is some inconsistency because Satan is not a conqueror. In fact, in Revelation, Satan is quite a failure. In chapter 12 alone, Satan fails five times. He's unable to harm the male child that was born. He pursues the woman but fails. He fails to drown the woman with the flood of water from his mouth. He wages war on the offspring of the woman and loses. What a loser. He can't do anything right. So even the Antichrist is the most popular theory. There are still some problems. You can still push against it. Another theory is one of more historical significance. Some believe the white horse rider is to be representative of the Parthians. They lived in modern-day Iran, Iraq, and they could not be subdued by the Romans. You know, the Romans tried to subdue everyone. They could not subdue the Parthians. They were known to ride white horses. They fought with bow and arrow, and also one of their renowned leaders was called Conqueror. And so people like that. Oh, here's some puzzle pieces from history that kind of fit this. This theory gets weak, though, when you consider the fact that these people did not wage an offensive war. They just merely defended themselves. And that's not the picture here in Revelation. Also, the use of the bow was common amongst most armies in this day. Plus, the use of the white horse and the title of conqueror was also quite common amongst the nations. And the third theory is that Jesus is the rider of the white horse. And there's a lot of biblical support for this, especially if we see the first horse listed as being a contrast to the following three, which is a common biblical way of communicating. In chapter 5, verse 5, he is called the Lion of the tribe of Judah, who is overcome, therefore he is a conqueror. The symbolism of the color white is fitting. Later, when we see him in chapter 19, he'll be wearing a white robe, he'll be wearing a crown. And throughout this book, John is unfolding a design which reveals Jesus as the ultimate conqueror. Look at Matthew 10:34. Do not think, Jesus is reminding them, you know, and when he said this, everybody looked at John, you're the guy, you're going to write about this. Do not think that I've come to bring peace to the earth. I have not come to bring peace, but a sword. And consider this messianic psalm from Psalm 45, verses 3 through 5. Gird your sword on your thigh, O mighty one, in your splendor and majesty. In your majesty, ride out victoriously for the cause of truth and meekness and righteousness. Let your right hand teach you awesome deeds. Your arrows are sharp in the heart of the king's enemies. The peoples fall under you. So see what the psalm is saying about the Messiah, the mighty one? Will be victorious, and his arrows will be sharp. The fourth theory, there's more? Yeah. The fourth theory is very interesting. I can't say that I embrace it or agree with it, but I like it. You know, I like it. I like these things sometimes. And that is, the rider of the white horse represents the going forth of the gospel. In these last days, the gospel has been going forth, and it has been unstoppable. Mark 13:10, the gospel must first be proclaimed to all nations. Matthew 24:14, the gospel of the kingdom will be proclaimed throughout the whole world as a testimony to all nations, and then the end will come. We're going to come back to those passages later. In the same discourse, in chapter 24 of Matthew, as I mentioned earlier, Jesus also speaks of war and famine and death, the three exact things which represent the following riders. Now, in this world, historically, the proclamation of the gospel has created a reaction amongst many, and the results in conflict, strife, and humility. I'll be honest, if you want to go out and share the gospel in public, you're going to suffer conflict, strife, and hostility. Now, even as this theory is new to me and possibly new to you, it has been floating around the church since the third century. So, in conclusion, verses 1 through 2, not of the sermon, don't get your hopes up. Okay, in conclusion to verses 1 through 2, what or who is the rider on the white horse? And if you have your notebooks out, I made a slide so you can write this down. Who is the rider on the white horse? I don't know. Let's wait and see. Okay? There will be a rider on the white horse. Okay? Let's just wait and see. I'll leave it up for a second to make sure you can get this all jotted down in your notebook or in the margins of your Bible. You guys got it? You good? Welcome to Calvary Chapel, where we're open-minded enough to give you options on biblical interpretations in areas where the inductive hermeneutic does not give a clear answer. So any deductive answer that someone might offer on this topic is rooted in deductive reasoning and speculation. And as I mentioned earlier, conclusions brought about by speculation do not produce a reliable truth. They might produce something worth considering. They might, you know, place some options kind of in our faith categories. Well, this might happen or this might happen. I have some options. I'll wait and see what the Lord meant by that. But just like the intent of some of the parables, here's what I have when I look at this. I'm left with questions, and I'm left with wonderment. And you know what? Those are not bad places to be left. Well, I want to know what they mean. You're not going to get that. But you can ask questions, you can wonder, and with anticipation for the revealing of these things in the future, man, that's a good thing. And quite honestly, in my humble opinion, that's not a bad place to be. Well, Pastor Chad didn't tell us what the horseman was, but he just said that we should wonder and have hope. And, well, there's more to it than that, but that's where I'm at. Let's read on, verses 3 through 4. When he opened the second seal, I heard the second living creature say, "Come." And out came another horse, bright red. Its rider was permitted to take peace from the earth so that people should slay one another. And he was given a great sword. So red, symbolically speaks of bloodshed. Later in Revelation 12, verse 3, and 17, verse 3, we'll see other red beasts, the red dragon, the scarlet beast. They're all evil in their descriptions. There's some consistency in that. This rider was given a great sword, unlike the first rider, who only had a bow. We don't even know if he had arrows. Well, he had a bow. This one carried a weapon which was ready to shed blood. Not only is it an image of war, but it's also an image of authority and power. The main thing we know about this rider is that he will remove peace from the earth, and he will be responsible for the turmoil which will boil up amongst the nations. And sadly, to the curious and inquisitive mind, that's all I have to say on that subject. Verse 5, when he opened the third seal, I heard the third living creature say, "Come." And I looked, and behold, a black horse, and its rider had a pair of scales in his hands. And I heard what seemed to be a voice in the midst of the four living creatures saying, "A quart of wheat for a denarius, and three quarts of barley for a denarius, and do not harm the oil and wine." So this horse seems pretty obvious to represent famine. And the language is very strong on this matter. It would make sense that these three riders would come in succession. For at every moment in history, this succession is underway somewhere in the world. This is happening somewhere in the world. There is war, then there is famine, then there is disease. The famine is brought to light in the imagery of the scales, and yet instead of a currency of gold or silver, the currency is wheat and barley. Four things are in short supply: wheat, barley, oil, and wine. A quart of wheat will be purchased for a denarius, that is one full day's wage. One full day's wage for a quart jar of wheat. Interestingly, this plague was limited to the grains. You know, don't touch the oil and wine. That could mean that that stuff was in decent supply. Verse 7, when he opened the fourth seal, I heard the voice of the fourth living creature say, "Come." And I looked, and behold, a pale horse, and its rider's name was Death, and Hades followed him. And they were given authority over a fourth of the earth to kill with sword and with famine and with pestilence by wild beasts on the earth. Now, this is the only rider which has a name. What's its name? Death. This word can also be translated disease. And the name of this rider could equally be one or the other, death or disease. There have been many great famines and plagues in the history of man, and some have cited these tragedies as fulfillments to this prophecy. But this one has a unique qualifier. This declares the effect of a famine that will come upon one quarter of the earth. Well, this already happened in the past. One quarter of the earth? Well, that's figurative of one quarter of maybe this little tiny area. No, one quarter of the earth. Now, right there, right now, there are about 8.2 billion people in the earth. That's a lot of people. A quarter of that would be just a touch over 2 billion people. In the late 1800s, there was a famine. There were famines in India. There were famines in China. And between the two, over a span of 3 years, between 9 and 13 million people died. Those are massive famines. In a four-year span in the 1300s, the bubonic plague killed nearly 75 million people, depopulating like 200,000 villages. That's a lot of people. These are historically the greatest plagues and famines that we have on record, but they're not worldwide. And they pale in comparison to the devastation that the rider on the black horse will bring. These riders represent things which have been happening in the history of mankind since there has been a history of mankind. But also they speak on a scale which seems quite grander than anything which has ever happened before. Jesus made it clear there is a greater tribulation coming. 24, verse 21 of Matthew. For then there will be great tribulation, such as has not been from the beginning of the world until now, no, and never will be. Now, we have seen bad, but it only stands as a picture or a shadow of what yet seems to be coming upon the earth. I don't see anything in history that fits into this description. Therefore, I'm still looking forward to a future revelation. Now, we currently live in an age of grace. We live in an age of mercy, a time of patience, a time of compassion. The gospel of the kingdom is being proclaimed throughout the whole world as a testimony to all nations, and then the end will come. Right now, the life-saving message is still going out. Still going out. God is building his kingdom with saints to know him, to worship him, to live with him for all eternity. He is still gathering them in and will continue to gather them in until he is determined that it is time. 2 Peter 3:9. The Lord is not slow to fulfill his promise, as some count slowness, but is patient towards you, notwithstanding that any should perish, but that all should reach repentance. You know, what is a day to the Lord? What is 1,000 years to the Lord? You know, he's got it worked out. We're so impatient. Matthew 24:14, and this gospel of the kingdom will be proclaimed throughout the whole world as a testimony to all nations. And then the end will come. Now, I think there's still work to do. Jesus is still in his patience waiting for the gospel to reach the entirety of the world. There are still places where the gospel has not been proclaimed. And when he has determined that this patient work is complete, then the end will come. And man, we have the ability now to get the gospel everywhere. We have the technology now with the internet, with social media, we can get anywhere. So I think it's coming. And when the end comes, here's what we can learn from Revelation. It's not going to be pretty. And we can question how a loving God could do such a thing, but this loving God has been patiently and graciously extending forgiveness and redemption to this world for over 2,000 years. Oh, how could a loving God do such a thing? He's giving this stuff away for free. And when this world comes to a place where its people will reject with hard hearts the offer, and the very last soul who is willing to hear and receive hears and receives, yes, I believe he will hold back the wrath even for one amongst the 8.2 billion, because his children are not appointed to wrath. But when that happens, the work of the loving God will transition into the work of the just God. And he will begin the process of judgment and transformation upon this earth. And I know this, whenever some human accuses God of not being loving, I'm confident that my God has shown long suffering above and beyond anything that accusing human could ever show. Our God shows patience to those whom he knows will reject him. Why? Because he's fair and because he's loving. Let's have the band come forward. You know, I always come back to the story of the prodigal son, and we focus on the son. He's called the prodigal because he spends everything recklessly and extravagantly. That's what prodigal means. But in that story, the father is also a prodigal. He received back his son, and he extravagantly gave the son his undeserved portion of the inheritance, and he extravagantly gave the son a portion when the son returned. In the story of Revelation, I'm reminded of a prodigal God who will one day bring judgment upon this world, but not until he first is a spendthrift of extravagant grace, sending his gospel out into the world year after year until all who will hear do hear, and in this I rejoice.
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1: 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In studio today is Rico Basso, Associate Pastor of Calvary Chapel Old Bridge. 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
2: Well, good afternoon. Welcome to Bridge Bible Talk. We are coming to you live back from our studios here on the East Coast. And we had a wonderful time at the Ark Encounter and the Creation Museum all last week. So if you are with us for that whole week, just it was a blessing, especially many of you that we met that are tuned into the program. And some of you that are probably new listeners now listening to Bridge Bible Talk. But we're here. Pastor Rico is with me today. Looking forward to having him on board to answer Bible questions. Welcome.
3: Yeah, always good to be here. You guys had an amazing week last week.
2: We did.
3: BBT, Bridge Bible Talk was awesome. All the guests and everybody that were on, just spectacular.
2: It was. The partnership we have with Ken Ham and the actual Answers in Genesis is amazing because they actually include Bridge Bible Talk in their program. Mm. We're part of the flow of their pastors and leaders conference. So that makes it very special.
3: Right. Yeah, it was really good. Just everything, our relationship with them. And again, you know, I guess you pitched it all last week, but if you get a chance to go out to that Ark, oh my goodness, it really is a one-of-one opportunity and experience.
2: So. Oh, it is. It's definitely worth going out there to the Ark Encounter in Kentucky. The Creation Museum is about 35 minutes from there. And we're planning on being there next year, God willing, October 5th through the 7th. That's the conference next year. So we're looking forward to going back there again. And so more information will come as we get closer to that. But if you just tune in, this is Bridge Bible Talk. We're going to answer any Bible question, any question on the Christian faith. Call us, 888-712-7434, 888-712-7434. You can also post your question for those of you watching online, Facebook, YouTube. But the rest of you listening on the radio, call us with your Bible questions. We're here for 1 hour just for you. 888-712-7434, 888-712-7434. We have a lot of questions that have come in. I did not take the chance to answer many of those because of our guests that were on last week. So we're going to do our best to answer a lot of email questions along with those that call in. But Pastor Rico, let's start off with Ronita. This was a YouTube question that we didn't get to. The question is, who are the four angels bound at the river Euphrates? And my guess is referring to Revelation chapter 9.
3: Yeah, so it's I'll say right off the bat, I don't know.
2: Yeah, the text doesn't really tell us either.
3: I don't know. I don't think the text says it. But Revelation 9 says, saying to the sixth angel which had the trumpet, loose the four angels which are bound in the great Euphrates. Mm. And the four angels were loosed, which were prepared for an hour and a day and a month and a year for to slay the third part of men. So we see what they do. Mm-hmm. I do not know who they are. I don't think that that's there in the text. I think that if you're looking at that, I wouldn't link them automatically to the four angels in the two chapters prior in Revelation 7. I think you have different scenes, different roles here. I don't know if I'm leaning into just saying something specific about them that's not in the text, because again, it's Revelation, so it's difficult to interpret in general when you're looking at prophetic language and mm-hmm. and things like that. I just think the thing that we look at, maybe that we can kind of pull out of this, is they're not out of control. It's something it's under God's sovereignty. He's deciding when they're released and the appointed time in which they come about. It's all under God's coordinated plan during this during the tribulation period. Mm-hmm. And so as far as like a who or a what, I just don't think it's there. What do you got?
2: Yeah, I think it's the same. I think we have them bound. So you see that in the text, they're bound. So who's in control? God is, yeah. Right? And they're going to be released at a certain time. So again, this is the book of Revelation, it's future. Everything that we see in the book of Revelation hasn't happened, and so we got to be careful in how we interpret the book of Revelation.
3: Yeah, for sure. We hold to the belief that I'm pretty strict futurist when it comes to this. There's a lot of people that would say the opposite. Yeah. They would say that this stuff has happened already. Right. So I don't know how you would interpret it that way. I would reject the way that you would interpret that. But yeah, so we don't know exactly what this is, but you can see here that again, I think the highlight is that it's under God's control. Mm-hmm. He's sovereign. He's the one that bounds and unbounds and allows for these things to happen, and just got to kind of lean into that.
2: Yeah, absolutely. Good question, though. Thanks again for the question. 888-712-7434. That's 888-712-7434. This is Bridge Bible Talk. I'm Robert Baltadano. With me is Pastor Rico Basso. We're here for the hour to answer your questions. 888-712-7434. Before we go to the phones, Pastor Rico, let's answer another question from Hope. This came through us by the website. It's a good question. Why is Jesus called the Son of Man?
3: It's a great question. It's really important. I think a lot of times we look at the text, there's two titles that Jesus refers to himself as and that we see. We see Son of God, mm-hmm. and we see Son of Man. Oftentimes we look at Son of God and we think, oh, that's the indicator that he is talking about his divinity, when in reality, actually, the Son of Man is a lot closer and a much more offensive when he calls himself that. You see that when he's talking to the Pharisees during the trial, or the kangaroo trial, the kangaroo court case. But when he talks about, you'll see the Son of Man coming on the clouds, and you see that the Pharisees, they rip their robes and they're so offended by it. That title, Son of Man, carried with it divinity and kingship, and you know, it was the clear sign to the Messiah. The referent is Daniel 7:13-14. And it talks about that the Ancient of Days. I saw the Ancient of Days. One like the Son of Man came with the clouds of heaven, and they brought with him near before him, and there were given him dominion and glory and kingdom, that all peoples, nations, and languages shall serve him. Mm. So for Jesus to use that title, I love that. I love mm-hmm. when he calls himself that, especially when you know the link there to Daniel 7. I think the reason why he uses that is to point exactly to that. It points to who he is. It's always mind-boggling to me that people say Jesus never affirmed his own deity.
2: Yeah.
3: I think he does it multiple times in multiple different ways and avenues. This was probably one of the more specific times and explicit times where he actually is referring to himself as Messiah, but also as the divine Messiah King. So that's the reason why he uses it. I think that's pretty cut and dry right there. What do you got? Anything to?
2: Yeah, well,
3: to
2: I was thinking on? Of Ezekiel. Ezekiel's called the Son of Man.
3: Yep.
2: We get questions after something like this, and that is obviously it's not considered deity when he's called the Son of Man. It's more of a reminder of his humanity.
3: Yeah, that's a good point too. You know? And you have that in there, right? Mm-hmm. Son of Man.
2: Yeah.
3: So it's man, but that specific Son of Man in Daniel is the one where Jesus makes that reference, because he says he's coming with the cloud, and that was. That was the killer for those for the Pharisees. That was it. That was the clear case of what would have been blasphemy had Jesus not mm-hmm. been telling the truth. But he's able to say that about himself because that's who he is.
2: Yeah. And I think that's one thing that we have to keep in mind as Christians when a skeptic says, well, nowhere in the Bible Jesus said he was God. Exactly. You're right. Jesus doesn't explicitly say, hey, I'm God, so listen to me. But the reference is there.
3: Yeah. And that's where context and understanding what he's saying. For him to call himself the Son of Man during that that event with the Pharisees and during that trial that they put him on, for him to say that was it was beyond comprehension for them to say it. It was almost like we finally got him to say it specifically that he's God, and so we got him, and that was it for them. The ripping of the clothes and on and on and on. So. When we say things like that, he didn't say, hey, everyone, I'm God. But not only the things that he did reflected that. I mean, you talk about receiving worship and not, you know, anytime that you see somebody in the Bible, whether it's an angel, whether it's Peter or John, when they receive some sort of worship or adoration in a way that was inappropriate, immediately the answer is, no, get up. No, don't do that. I'm just a man, or I'm an angel.
2: Right.
3: Remember when John falls down mm-hmm. in front of the angel in Revelation? No, get up. And then you see throughout throughout the Gospels, when Jesus gets this type of treatment, there's no correction.
2: Right.
3: You've done well,
2: yeah.
3: Right? It's so explicit. You really have to be intentionally hardened toward mm-hmm. Jesus never claimed to be.
2: Yeah.
3: You really have to go out more on a limb on the other direction than that.
2: Good point. 888-712-7434, 888-712-7434. This is Bridge Bible Talk. If you have a Bible question on the Christian faith, call us 888-712-7434. We're going to pause on the email questions. We're going to go out to the phones. Lady in New York, thanks for holding. What's your question?
4: Good afternoon. Thanks for having me.
2: Sure.
4: According to Genesis 1, verse 26, and God said, let us make man in our image. Who is this us?
2: All right. Good question.
3: Yeah, it's a good question. You always want to be careful in interpreting these passages in the Old Testament. You have to ask yourself, what would the original audience have, how would they have understood this? Mm-hmm. So the original audience of Genesis are the Jews that are have just left Egypt. And we now, looking back from what we understand in the New Testament and how Jesus taught about this, we would look at that and say, well, that shows the plurality, right? The persons that we know are inside the in the Godhead. So we, when we hear us and our, and you see later on in Genesis at the Tower of Babel, let us mm-hmm. go down. When you see these things, we can call that and we say, okay, well, that's, we know the inner workings that mm-hmm. this is the Trinity. But during that time period, the way that, you know, the people, they didn't understand this. Mm-hmm. Trinity is not revealed in that way. They just knew it as there's a plurality within God, yet God is one.
5: Mm-hmm.
3: So without going on a whole thing about the Trinity here, us is simply the plurality of God within himself. It's nothing more, nothing less. That's how they would have taught it. As far as the difficulty of our image, mm-hmm. image is something, right? The image of God is something that is actually, talk about not actually in the Bible. It's really hard to kind of track down. There's a lot of different ways that we look at image and how we would describe it, but it doesn't really ever give us more than that. And so what we would say is that could be, you know, our moral responsibility, our rationale. I mean, there's a lot of different yeah. things that are tied up in image. But as far as him saying our, us, it's the plurality within God, the one God.
5: Right.
3: So you have three persons, one inside the nature of God, one God.
5: Now, does that have any connections to Deuteronomy 6:4, the Shema?
3: For sure. Yeah. I mean, that's why we always go back to there's
5: Israel,
3: one God.
5: Israel, right.
3: Yeah. One God. And so they, and you have to, that's a good point, because you have to look at this and say, well, they still see this.
5: Mm-hmm.
3: They still see, let us make man in, you know, our image, plural. Mm-hmm. It was just always a mystery to them. And the way that it was taught throughout the years was just there's plurality within God. It was treated as mystery, and it's not fully revealed until the New Testament. You mm-hmm. see, at Jesus' baptism is really the first mm-hmm. spot where you clearly see Spirit descending, Son in water, and Father speaking, mm-hmm. this is my beloved Son.
5: Yeah.
3: So,
5: yeah. Does that clear it up for you, lady?
4: Yes, I wasn't looking at it that way. I was thinking he was, you know, like talking to wisdom, his wisdom, saying, let us. But I wasn't too sure. So mm-hmm. I think you have a great explanation.
5: Yeah. Well, thank you again for that. I mean, obviously, God is wisdom. In turn, the personification in the Proverbs, right?
3: When yeah.
5: We talk about wisdom.
3: Yeah,
5: you know.
3: There's other people too. There's some other views on this where people would have said that, you know, he was talking to angelic hosts, because in Job it says that the angels were created before, you know, they basically marveled at God's creation. So there was at some point the angels were created before this. I think that our and us, because it's used consistently in Genesis,
5: yeah.
3: I don't think it's referring to wisdom, especially when you go on to later to mm-hmm. Genesis,
5: yeah.
3: when it writes Tower of Babel,
5: right.
3: Let us go down and confuse their language. So, yeah, I would. It's not that God doesn't use wisdom in that
5: right.
3: way. He said in Proverbs. I just think in that text, it's definitely
5: right.
3: the inner working
5: right.
3: of the Trinity.
5: All right, lady, mm-hmm. thanks again for your question. 888-712-7434. 888-712-7434. Let's go back to the phones. Jay, stay in New York. Hi, Jay.
6: Hey, how you doing, Pastor Robert? A question is, do you either of you have the gift of tongues, and or do you know of other Calvary pastors that have the gift of tongues? And then I guess a follow-up question would be, if you could share maybe your experience in using them, or how they came upon you, maybe give examples of
5: mm-hmm.
6: it.
5: I know that Pastor Lloyd has talked about it. He's got the gift of tongues. He's mentioned that before. But as far as from the biblical perspective on tongues, it's a relationship. It's with God, right?
3: Sure.
5: When it comes to that.
3: If you're asking me pointedly, I do not have the gift.
5: Mm-hmm.
3: I don't think you do. The only experience that I've seen in person has been unbiblical use of it. I think the way that it plays out, especially in public and at church, is to me, it's supposed to be another language.
5: Mm-hmm.
3: Another language that is rightly interpreted by somebody who is present and is able to explain what was just said. And the encouragement is supposed to be for the body. So it's supposed to be an edification, a building up. And it's, I think, directed, you know, the word tongue is simply just language. And I think we've kind of taken a word that was always used for language and turned it into something maybe that's a little bit problematic in certain circles who will not say anything or any language and will, you know, make noises and not have interpretations and things like that. It's the same thing that Paul runs into in 1 Corinthians 14. Mm-hmm. I don't have it. My experience has been that I've talked to people and I've talked to other pastors who have had a true experience of when either they've been on a mission field and they spoke in language of native tongue to the to the people that they were there ministering the gospel to. I've read accounts of similar things where people are off in tribal lands and places where they could not possibly have known the language, and somehow they're speaking this language to them. So I've read those accounts and see those accounts, and I would say that, if things like that taking place, I mean, that's quite literally miraculous. Mm-hmm. But we really got to be careful in our churches today, because I think a lot of times we face that experiential thing where Paul was dealing with in 1 Corinthians.
5: Yeah, that's right. And I'm looking at this here, Jay, 1 Corinthians 14, verse 13. Therefore, let him who speaks in a tongue pray that he may interpret. And I think that's where the interpretation comes into play. It's not something that you just do out loud and people just kind of go along with it. And it's really more of a private language, too, that you direct it to God for edification as well. So does that help?
6: Yes. Thank you very much. I appreciate your answers.
5: Absolutely. No problem. I love the 1 Corinthians 14, Pastor Rico, because that's really where Paul really lays it out when it comes to the zealousness of the gifts that the Corinthians were doing. But they were abusing it. They were out of order. At least the supernatural gifts, if you will. Right?
3: Yeah, for sure. And don't forget, he says point blank in 1 Corinthians 14, he's like, hey, so if all of you have this and people come to your place of worship, they're going to think you're crazy. We know that if you have a church filled with people and everything.

0: He seemed to do this wherever he went.
1: Yeah, it's a good question, and it's a fair one too, because it's out of Paul's own mouth, who calls himself the apostle to the Gentiles. Mm-hmm. Refers to Peter as the apostle to the circumcision. I would say that the call of Paul is consistent. So for him to say in Romans and in other places, you know, the gospel is to the Jew first, then to the Gentile. Mm-hmm. I think that for him to say, okay, well, I'm not going to share a gospel with the Jews because other people are doing that, or that's not my calling, I think that would be inconsistent. I don't think his calling to the Gentiles is exclusive. I think that maybe it was just his primary focus. Mm-hmm. He writes all out throughout his letters talking about, you know, the Jews and how in relation to the gospel and what it means their future. He talks about in Romans, you know, 9 through 11, he talks about Israel specifically. And, you know, I don't think it meant that him being a apostle to the Gentiles, I don't think it meant that he would not be ministering to the Jews when prompted. I just think that his primary focus was to go throughout, you know, those areas, you know, in Europe and all these other places to make sure that the gospel was spread. Yeah, yeah. What's your take on it?
0: What do you think about Acts 9:15? This is where I've heard people kind of look at this as a... an order, right?
1: Mm-hmm.
0: But he tells them, go, you know, you're a chosen vessel to bear my name. Then he says Gentiles, then kings, and then Israel. And then he goes on in verse 19, I believe, was it verse 19? I'm sorry, verse 20. Then he went right to the synagogue. And I've heard this before where they say, well, he went out of order, you know, that he should have gone to the Gentiles, but he started with the synagogue. What would you say to that?
1: I mean, you know,
0: is that reading too much into the text?
1: I think you see in Acts 13, it's pretty interesting. Mm-hmm. So Acts 13:46, Paul and Barnabas waxed bold and said it was necessary that the word of God should first have been spoken to you. But seeing you put, he's talking to Jews, mm-hmm. but seeing you put it from you, judge yourselves unworthy of everlasting life. We turn to the Gentiles.
0: Mm.
1: So again, it's not that Paul is now saying, because he's the one that makes the argument in Romans that, you know, the Jew, that the God is not finished. He's not put aside the Jews,
0: right.
1: And they you know, because they've rejected the Messiah,
0: right.
1: and you know, and went ahead with the crucifixion of him, it doesn't mean that they're done in that regard.
0: Mm-hmm.
1: So I look at Paul's calling as, you know, he understands it's to the Jew first because they have every advantage in salvation. Their whole culture and their whole makeup is mm-hmm. made around the Messiah and the feasts and on to proclaim the coming of the Messiah. I just think that his calling, particular as apostle to the Gentiles, is just not exclusive. It's just something that he was aimed and is fixed in his mission to do. That, you know, Christ clearly told Paul this is what he would do,
0: mm-hmm.
1: because Paul met with Christ, the resurrected Christ himself.
0: Yeah.
1: You see that in Galatians, right? That he was called out, set aside for a specific mission and to suffer many things, and this was the way that he was going to do that.
0: Right.
1: Yeah.
0: All right. Good question. We got a question coming in from Facebook, anonymous, and so we're going to answer your question here. When are we in danger of committing adultery? I'm sorry, let me say it back. When are we in danger of committing idolatry? For example, people who are in professional sports, like in football, they have their home filled with memorabilia everywhere, talk about the team so much that it gets to the point where you can't help but worry about their relationship with God and Jesus. And also, almost every post on Facebook is about a team. They're supposed to be Christians, but they're not. But they are more about eat, sleep, daily posts about this team instead of investing time more with God. I'm not perfect, but I'm worried about this person is more focused on teams or this stuff than their relationship with God. So how do you balance this out?
1: Yeah, it's a good question.
0: Because you're a Yankee fan.
1: And quite worse, you're a Dodger fan. So,
0: yes.
1: You know, we are concerned about things like this. You know, actually, I think it's a good question. I think it's something that you seriously do have to wrestle with.
0: Mm-hmm.
1: It's not just sports.
0: Yeah.
1: Anything can be an idol.
0: Yep.
1: And, you know, anything can capture your heart and your attention and draw you away to the point of devotion. Now, whether or not it's you that ends up being able to identify it or someone else has to identify it in you, that's where it becomes really awkward.
0: Yeah.
1: So, the fact that you're asking the question, you know, about somebody else, you know, I do appreciate that. And if it's something that you feel like you need to address, I would be very cautious in doing it.
0: Mm.
1: You really have to have your kind of ducks in a row on that one, because it is a little bit difficult to prove. I mean, when you talk about idolatry, you're talking about, I think of immediately the word that comes to my mind is devotion.
0: Right.
1: So yes, you can.

0: be devoted to a sports team and it be unhealthy. You know, if you have commitments, you know, Christ-centered commitments, or, you know, things that revolve around your Christian life that you're putting off in order to show your obedience in or desire toward a particular sport team or anything else, you're crossing over a boundary. You have a problem. And, you know, that's something that needs to get put in check. But it's really not like a one-swipe-all answer.
1: Yeah.
0: What do you think?
1: I think you hit the nail on the head. Anything that you devote yourself more to God, you become enslaved to it, right?
0: Mm-hmm.
1: Whether it's sports, it could be food, it could be gambling.
2: For
1: right?
2: sure.
1: I mean, really, I mean, anything that will take your devotion off of God. So, yeah, there's got to be a balance. You know, for example, if a pastor has a service, like, for example, for myself, right, Wednesday, you know, I teach Wednesday night Bible study here. I know there's a playoff game on Wednesday. I could say, you know what, Rico, teach for me Wednesday. I'm going to go watch. Lloyd's probably listening. That's why he's listening, and he's going to call me. That would be a problem. It's like, okay, yes. What's wrong with Robert? He's staying home now because, you know,
0: sure.
1: I would say I have a problem then, you know, but I got to focus on what's important.
0: Yeah, it's hard. It's difficult because, I think it comes around devotion. So when you're devoted to something, I look at that as you will pursue that at all costs. So you flip it, right? It's like, hey, you know what? I know, and it's a silly example, but it's part of the question. Yeah, I know the Dodgers are on Wednesday night, but I'm devoted to Christ and his word, and I can catch a score after.
1: Right.
0: It doesn't mean, you know, that you're going to abstain and not look and whatever. I'll check that after.
1: Mm-hmm.
0: You know, there's a lot of faithful, godly men that I know, look up to, talk to, and we talk about sports and we're able to do that. And I think it's fun and we cut loose and you're able to kind of enjoy things together. Paul uses a lot of sport analogies. You're talking about race, you're talking about, you know, things like that. So, I mean, and also too, if you think about Roman culture, Greek culture, I mean, goodness, it's, you know,
1: athletes, I mean, they're
0: the Olympics and on and on. So this is part of the culture and Paul is able to kind of navigate that and use it to his advantage. It really is just about your devotion. You know, what is it that you're pursuing? What captures your heart? How does sports make you? Now, there's times where I think you dip into where it becomes a problem. Mm-hmm. I mean, like, you know, your emotional security is resting upon 25-year-olds running around, you know, doing athletic things. And if it ruins a day, I mean, that's something I'd be more inclined to check in on. Hey, man, like, what's going on? You know, like, why are you upset for the last three days because of a loss?
1: Right.
0: But, we got to check our hearts in that. Got to be careful on that. Got to keep Christ at the center. And if you really feel like a friend is dipping into something that could be problematic, pray about it.
1: Mm-hmm.
0: Make sure you got that lined up. And then...
1: And that's the question. How would you go about confronting somebody who's got social media posts all about their team? Is it something that you really talk to them about? You're going to think you're legalistic, but
0: for sure. It's all about how you approach it. If it comes across as like care, or if it comes across in a space where, you know, if they're a new believer, you know, this is how you address this. Hey, you know, I want to just check in and make sure that something in your heart is, you know, that your heart's functioning right when it comes to this. If it's a seasoned Christian, then the conversation is probably much different. Mm-hmm. I would approach it in a manner where it's like, hey, you know, you got a lot of people that look to you and look up to you in your walk. And I've noticed as of late that, you know, a lot of your time and effort is poured into, you know, the Dodgers and, you know, whatever that might look like. I think it's just really it's who and how and what. A lot of context in how you address that.
1: Right. It depends on the relationship you have with them.
0: Yeah, my goodness. I would be broken if somebody, you know, and again, I would probably appreciate it, but I'm trying to think of my gut reaction if someone approached me on that. Like, hey, you know, I noticed you really love, you know, your affection for, you know, the Yankees or the Cowboys or whatever. I feel like I would really be busted up if someone said that to me. It would really affect me. And it would make me think about all those things. So at the very least, you know, if you can come across in a well-mannered, well-meaning, intended way, it definitely will strike the heart.
1: Because that's, absolutely.
0: You know, part of our culture.
1: That's true. 888-712-7434. That's 888-712-7434. This is Bridge Bible Talk. If you have a Bible question, any question on the Christian faith, give us a call, 888-712-7434. We do have about less than 2 minutes before our break, so we're not going to take a call at the moment. We don't want to take it over into the break, but there are some questions here that we can ask just real quickly here when it comes to you know, questions related to the Christian faith here. One of the things is the discernment in Rich. He said, explain discernment and how can it be beneficial to a believer, a Christian, when it comes to discernment?
0: Yeah, you know, good question. How can you explain discernment? You know, I think discernment is something that, you know, we talk about people have gift of discernment, right? They're able to kind of understand and see things and, you know, be able to look at a situation for what it is or look at a person and consider all things in it. How we can work at our discernment is being able to take the Bible and what the Bible says and shape our thoughts and our heart around that and be able to live out our life in a way that reflects those biblical values. So when you are looking at things in your life and how to respond and what to say, and even though like BBT, we're getting these quick, you know, you have to come up with responses, you have to hear these things. A lot of it is rooted in not just, you know, that we labor in our Bibles, but also we continually try to think about, okay, well, how does this apply to my life? Mm-hmm. And then how do I shape the way that I respond and think based on what I'm seeing in the Bible? And so, you know, when it comes to, I mean, that's what you're looking to do with discernment. That's mm-hmm. how you build discernment, I think, is that you're continually in the Word and you're trying to mold and shape that Word to fit in every day with your life. How do I go about this, my life based upon the Scriptures?
1: That's great. All right. Well, there's the music. We're up to our break right now. We're taking a 3-minute break. Don't go away. When we come back, we'll continue to take your calls.
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4: Have you ever heard the phrase, pay it forward? You know they even made a movie out of it? The idea is when someone blesses you to pass that same blessing on to someone else. Well, I got the idea one day to pay it backward. Now follow me on this. We were headed through a toll booth in Chicago and decided to pay the toll of the car behind us and give the attendant a gospel tract to give to them. We told the lady in the booth our plan and gave her the money and the tract. She asked me, "Do you know this guy?" I told her, "No, I just want to bless him." As we drove off, we looked back and watched her hand him the tract. Now, I don't know what went through this guy's mind at that moment, but I'm sure it was something that would stick with him for a while. 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

0: 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Call now with your questions. 888-71-BRIDGE. 888-712-7434. 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
1: And we're back live here in the studio. This is Bridge Bible Talk. The number to call right now with any Bible question, 888-712-7434. 888-712-7434. 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If you're following us on Facebook, YouTube, or go to our website, bbtquestions.com, and you'll find the week's broadcast if you want to look at it again, watch it again. We had great guests on, and so, give it a watch when you can. Download it. If you're podcasting this, share it with your friends as well. But always a blessing to be able to do these programs for you. 888-712-7434. Before we go to the phones, we're going to go back to some email questions here. This is from Connie. And the question is, I used the example that we are humans. Spirit, soul, and body, but one person, to help somebody understand the Trinity. And the question is, was that a bad example?
2: Well, Connie, I got to say, you know, I think everybody in the Christian community can sympathize with you whenever you're trying to explain the Trinity and use a physical example. It is impossible. I actually don't think, and we were talking about this the other day and earlier, I don't think there is an example that you can use that doesn't have fault. I think it's more important to be able to stick to what we gather from the Bible and how and who God is and how the Trinity functions. I think it's more important to stick to that than trying to force an example or fit something in. You know, just thinking about there's a couple different, you know, I guess you could say issues with using, mm-hmm. you know, humans, spirit, soul, and body just in general. I mean, first there's debate about whether that's the makeup of, mm-hmm. of humans. You have tripart and dual and two parts. But, you know, I think when you look at that, it's understandable. You get someone to understand, oh, okay, yeah, there's three. But you can drift even in that in something will be called partialism, where humans have parts, right? So you know, you have the body, right? Where God is not divided in parts. Like Jesus is not part God. The mm-hmm. Holy Spirit is not part. They're not divvied up in thirds. They are fully God. And so the analogy using that kind of falls apart right there. I would just say, and we talked about this before, try to stick to what the Bible teaches mm-hmm. on it. And when you come up with a physical example, you will, and it's going to break down. It doesn't work. You just can't do it. As much as we try to grasp it, mm-hmm. you can, you know, there's the three-leaf clover, you know, there's water, mm-hmm. I've heard the sunrise, you know, there's so many different things, and I love the creativity, but when we give those examples, inevitably, you're teaching something that's not fully correct about it, yeah. And especially, we do this with kids. My encouragement would be, like, stop doing this with children. Don't give them an example just so they can understand something, because they inevitably will learn the wrong thing about the Trinity, and then when they're confronted with how it actually functions, they're kind of stuck on, well, I always knew it as, you know, the H2O, and it becomes water, you know. So
1: water, vapor, yeah.
2: What do you think? I mean, you have kids too. I mean, we have to explain it to our kids.
1: Yeah, I do, and I remind them that this is why we have Jehovah Witnesses, because they right. didn't understand the Trinity, and you have other cults that don't understand the Trinity, so they deny it and they say there's no Trinity. But the concept of the Trinity is in the Bible.
2: For sure.
1: You just made one, example in the baptism of Jesus,
2: right?
1: You know, where you see the Son and the Father and the Holy Spirit. That's all they need to understand. It's like the concept is there. The word Trinity you won't find, because that's what Jehovah's Witnesses will tell us.
2: Yeah.
1: Well, Jehovah's not in there either, right? but I think that this is where we have to explain to our kids, like you said, this is just what the Bible presents. You know, like we mm-hmm. tell people, read the Bible. This is what the Bible says.
2: Yeah.
1: Don't try to come up with these fancy ways of understanding. I mean, this mystery of God,
2: yeah.
1: right? I mean, we can only go so far with our finite minds.
2: Totally, and I agree. Yeah, you keep it a mystery in many ways. It doesn't mean that it's not, oh, okay, well, you can't fully explain
1: right.
2: it. Well, to your point, we're finite. How
1: right.
2: do you explain something infinite like that?
1: Right.
2: How do you even come up with something like that? And so, you know, my oldest son asks a lot of questions about the Trinity, and I would say he's thoroughly confused with how it works, and I'm okay with that, because it's difficult. And so was disciplined. I tried so hard not to give one of those examples because I didn't want that to be in his mind and how to think mm-hmm. about Trinity. So my encouragement would be, Connie, you know, you're not going to ever find a good physical example. I love the effort, but just, you know, stick with what we see in the Bible and leave the mystery element there. It really makes it much more majestic, and not everything is going to be able to be rationalized with our mere thinking on things that are of, you know, infinite eternal nature.
1: And isn't that how Paul concludes Romans 11 in verse 33, the depths of riches of both the wisdom, knowledge of God, how unsearchable are his judgments and his ways past finding out. For who has known the mind of the Lord, or who has become his counselor? I mean, at some point you have to just say, this is who God is.
2: Yeah. And it's just, you know, I think as you continue on in the faith and the more years you're in it, I enjoy being able to marvel at things that I can't quite grasp and know that it's just out of my reach. It's humbling, and it doesn't mean that you don't continue to pursue to try and better understand.
1: Yeah.
2: But man, you're never going to chase down that Trinity.
1: Yeah.
2: I mean, you know, even the elements of it, of how God himself were, it's absolutely mind blowing.
1: Yeah. You know, somebody once said this, and maybe you'll remember, they said that God is not calling us to understand everything, but just to believe in some things. Right. And I would think the Trinity would be one.
2: Oh, we accept that by faith.
1: Yeah.
2: Because you can't put it out there. We accept it by faith because we see it's in the Bible.
1: Yeah.
2: We see, you know, those are things that you say, yeah, well, you know, this is how God has described himself. This is how, so accepted by faith.
1: Right.
2: Yeah.
1: Amen. 888-712-7434. That's 888-712-7434. Back to the phones. Ken, Queens, New York. Thanks for holding, Ken. What's your question?
3: Oh, hi.
1: Hi.
3: So my question was, I always wondered why people say that Jesus never said of himself that he was a God, but God himself did call him a God, especially in Hebrews chapter 1, verse 8. But unto the Son he saith, thou throne, O God, is forever and ever. A scepter of righteousness is the scepter of thy kingdom. Mm-hmm. So I was basically wondering why people have a hard time believing Jesus is a God when God himself has called him one.
1: Well, just to correct you, Jesus is not a God. Jesus is God.
2: Right. Yeah, that was the first thing I was going to mention. Yeah. So he is the fullness of God. He is God. There's not three gods in the Trinity. It's one God, three persons. But as far as people having a hard time accepting Christ as God, I really want to stress that this is not a failure of intellectual dissent. It is not, people don't reject Christ as God himself because they can't figure it out or because there's not enough proof or on and on. It's a disposition of the heart.
1: Mm-hmm.
2: Because if that's the case, then, you know, part of the gospel, what we're saying is that part of the gospel is not believed simply because people aren't smart enough or they can't figure out the argument. It's rejection. Proclaiming that Jesus Christ is God means so much, not just for the argument's sake of what the Bible says, but it means something for you. For you to profess that and proclaim that, what you're saying is that, you know, if Jesus is God, then that means, you know, he's the boss.
1: Yeah.
2: That means what he says goes. That means he has ultimate authority. That means I am submissive to the things that he says. I put myself underneath his authority and on. So the implications there is really it's the twisted heart of man that rejects Christ as God. It's not logic. It's not anything like that. You know, people who, because then when you say, when someone who gets saved, you're basically saying we're really just smarter than other people. Mm-hmm. It's not the case. You know, that's not at all how it works. So why do people reject? Ultimately, it's rebellion.
1: Yeah.
2: They refuse. And, you know, you talk about atheists and you talk about all different types of people. Romans 1 is so clear in that the rejection of God is an internal rejection because of the rebellion and the way that Romans puts it, hatred toward God mm-hmm. and his law. How would you?
1: Yeah, but I was thinking of Revelation at that point in the middle of
2: Great
1: Tribulation where, you know, everybody, these guys, that the ones that were rebelling against God knew that the judgments were coming from God, and they were still hardened.
2: I mean,
1: hide
2: if that's
1: us
2: not,
1: from him.
2: Exactly. So you think about to the point, which is a great scripture to reference, because it's like, okay, so these people in Revelation, they clearly see this is divine judgment. It's not questionable. And what do they? They shake their fists.
1: Yeah, they shake their fists.
2: They're angry. So it's a continued rejection.
1: Yeah.
2: It's not, oh, look, you know, I see this miracle. You see this throughout Jesus' ministry.
1: Yep.
2: He said, you know, he eventually, I love one of the things that he confronts the Pharisees with. He says, you know, if you don't believe the things I say, at the very least, you're watching me, you know, this paraphrase. This is the Rico Basso version. He said, you know, if you're not going to believe the things I'm saying, look what I'm doing. Mm-hmm. I'm raising people from the dead. I'm healing the sick. Like, what do you have to say about that? And they still reject it.
1: Mm-hmm.
2: So it can't be a eyesight or a brain thing. It's a heart rejection.
1: That's what it comes down to. It's the heart, Ken. Does that help you out, Ken?
3: Thank you very much.
1: Yeah, you're welcome. You know, that's why salvation is so powerful, because God takes somebody who's that blind and regenerates them. You know what I'm saying?
2: 100%.
1: Because you and I could be there.
2: I think about that. I was talking about this with my wife yesterday. Mm-hmm. Literally, it was just like, you know, I was blind, and it's just, you know, that it could be me or where I would be, or and on and on. It's it's unfathomable, and it's not because I was really smart. It's because, you know, God opened my eyes. I saw, you know, I saw who He was. I saw what I needed. It's not because I'm a smart guy.
1: Right.
2: So I would say this as an encouragement to people. If you are continually witnessing and you're sharing the gospel with family and with friends, and it's been years, I don't want you to put that burden on yourself, like, oh, maybe I'm not sharing it correctly, or maybe I'm not, you know, maybe I don't have all the answers. I just got to get smarter, mm-hmm. or I have to learn more. No, you just continue on in that labor, and it's God that gives the increase.
1: Yeah. Amen. All right. Thanks again for the question there, Ken, from Queens, New York. We have a YouTube question coming in to us right now, so thank you for tuning in on YouTube there. And the question is, how do you know if the Holy Spirit lives within you?
2: It's a great question. So the first thing I would say is it starts with your profession of faith. So you put your faith and trust in Christ alone to save you. He's promised to send a helper. So He's promised that based upon your acceptance of Him as your substitute on your behalf, that you receive the Holy Spirit. Okay, so you have to start there.
1: Yeah.
2: So we believe that you receive the Holy Spirit because Jesus says that you would. Paul talks about it in Ephesians. The Spirit is the seal of your salvation, and on. So you start there. How do you actually know you have Him? Well, I think that what you see throughout the Bible, I think you see it in Romans, you for sure see it in Ephesians, you see it in Galatians, I mean, on, right? You get the point. Paul makes the argument that your life will begin to reflect. The Spirit has a mission. The Spirit does a work. He doesn't just seal you for the day of redemption, but He also works in you to be made more and more into the image of Christ. So how do you know you have the Spirit? You're becoming more and more made into the image of Jesus Christ. What does that look like? I mean, well, it's not a thing where, you know, tomorrow you're going to be, you know, just this amazing Christian who doesn't sin. No, it's actually kind of grimy. It's muddy. It's dirty. You take two steps forward. Some seasons you take four steps back, but then you take three steps forward, one step back, and it's this continual thrust forward, even in the moments where you go back. And that's how I would say, that's how you know the Spirit is working in you. Your conscience is able to bear witness to things such as, like, you know, hey, this particular sin really bothers me now. It didn't bother me before. Or the way that I speak to people, I get convicted of, or my love for people, right? There's things that you see working in your heart. And that, to me, is evidence of the Holy Spirit inside you.
1: Amen. I like what Paul said in Romans chapter 6, our relationship with sin changes when you're saved, right?
2: 100%.
1: And just like what you said, when you do sin, you get convicted. You don't like it. You don't want to stay in it. And Paul uses the word practice, right? And I'm thinking about Galatians, like you mentioned. I was looking it up here, Galatians chapter 5, you know, when it says the fruit of the Spirit is love, joy, peace, and all. But then he says the works of the flesh, those who practice these things will not inherit the kingdom of God, meaning this is your practice. This is who you are. Then that means that you probably don't have the Holy Spirit.
2: I agree.
1: If you're able to blow through all of those convictions and say, well, what am I doing wrong?
2: Yeah, I agree. If you're, and again, it's pattern of living, practice, mm-hmm. pattern of living. So, you know, somebody could take a video. If you were to look at my life over a year, and let's just say it was recorded, and you were to take a couple of my, a couple of moments I wouldn't be proud of, and you were to clip it, and you were to put it up on the internet, you could make an argument like, oh my goodness, this guy's Christian. Mm. Like, look how he's acting here, right? And if it was like a 3-minute clip, you could make an argument.
4: Yeah.
2: But if you were to take a look at my year, okay, and all the minutes in that year, I would hope that there is a pattern of that moving toward being more like Christ. Mm-hmm. That it's not just those, that I'm not defined by those clips of my sin or my shortcomings, but that my pattern of living is defined by I'm becoming more and more like Christ. And that pattern, that movement, is based on the work of the Holy Spirit in my life.
1: I love it. All right. Good question again. Thanks again for your question there on YouTube. The other follow-up question, which we kind of answered already, can you have the Holy Spirit with tongues or the gift of the Spirit? That's where we get the gifts, is by the Holy Spirit, as he wills.
2: Sure.
1: The Bible says in 1 Corinthians 12.
2: Yeah.
1: So we know that.
2: Yeah. And I think that you saw that, you know, pretty clear in the mm-hmm. early church, how that worked. And again, decency and order. So right. Not everybody around you. So if you if you attend a church where every single person there has that same gift,
1: mm-hmm.
2: that would be a concern to Paul the Apostle.
1: Yeah, right. All right. Elijah has two questions. And the first question is, are you allowed to play video games, specifically military games that involve war, strategy, and combat? I'm not trying to be legalistic. I just want to know if I should try reforming my mind and habits with different hobbies. That's a great, you got kids, I got kids.
2: Yeah.
1: My kids play video games. We limit it as well. But
2: yeah.
1: What do you do?
2: Yeah, I feel like this one's going to be the one that gets clipped on YouTube. So we got to make sure we answer this right. So are you allowed to play video games? So anytime I think of questions like this, I immediately go to 1 Corinthians. You know, all things are lawful to me, but not all things are expedient. So the way that I answer anything like this is, Elijah, if you're asking the question, I would be sensitive to that. If you feel like video games are starting to do something to you, or the way that you think, or how your heart responds to things, or maybe you're noticing an uptick in your anger and a decrease, or in your patience, or whatever, you're starting to see interference in your Christian life, I would say, hey, pull back.
1: Mm-hmm.
2: Maybe you shouldn't. Other people may not be bound to that. So you talk about being legalistic. It's not being legalistic if you're trying to be holy and you realize that cutting out video games doesn't impact your salvation.
1: Mm-hmm.
2: Okay, if you say, hey, your relationship with God is bad or is not correct based on your playing video, that's legalism.
1: Yeah.
2: But if you were to say, hey, I'm trying to be holy and this is an obstacle for me, then that's not legalism.
1: Mm-hmm.
2: So for other people, it might not be, it might not be something that distracts them or gives them, grief. You know, my kids play, football video games all the time. They love it, right? It's not all the time, but, they get timer on it, whatever.
1: Yeah.
2: And so they play it, though. And we have good moments and we laugh and we're able to, have fun with that.
1: Mm-hmm.
2: But there's times when I see it interfere with their, daily living,
1: mm-hmm.
2: where I'll notice uptick in anger or a little bit more frustration, so we cut it.
1: Mm-hmm.
2: Hey, we're not doing that today. Let's peel that back and see where we end up. Mm-hmm. in 2 days, or let's give that a rest. So keep an eye. You have to keep an eye. Do you have?
1: Yeah, I mean, obviously, my kids.
2: Pac-Man?
1: My boy. Yeah, he does. Does a lot of your typical
2: Mario.
1: Legoland
2: games,
1: Mario, and all that. But I think combat games, anything gory, anything that would kind of mess up your mind, I would not allow my kids to shoot people.
2: That's age.
1: You know what I'm saying?
2: That's age-related things.
1: Yeah.
2: I agree. It's that one's tough.
1: Yeah.
2: I don't know how old Elijah is.
1: Yeah.
2: So it's the same thing. I mean, you have to ask the same question about, movies.
1: Mm-hmm.
2: I think that blends in the same category. What are you allowing your brain to see and your mind to watch? And, how does that function in your life? And what's that do?
1: Right.
2: So, I agree. Yeah, there's liberty and there's wisdom in how you approach it.
1: Absolutely.
2: I wouldn't say it's a broad stroke answer for everybody. But keep an eye on it.
1: Yep.
2: Yeah.
1: All right. We got 3 minutes left. Pastor Rico, let's answer one more. We'll end with Chris. I've been married 36 years, was raised Catholic, and my husband is a non-practicing Jew. I distanced myself from the Catholic Church many years ago, became born again, Christian only 2 years ago. My husband's very resistant to anything I say to him about Jesus and has put distance between us. Do you have any suggestions for me?
2: This is always difficult.
1: Yeah.
2: You know, I would say that just because, you know, there's that distance there, you know, I think Paul's pretty clear in 1 Corinthians, you know, about remaining with the person that's an unbeliever. You know, there's not grounds for divorce or separation because of their unbelief. I always find this this encouragement in 1 Peter for wives, chapter 3, verses 1 to 2. Likewise, wives, be in subjection to your own husbands, that if any obey not the word, they also may without the word be won by the conversation of the wives, while they behold your chaste conversation coupled with fear.
1: Mm.
2: Fascinating, fascinating verse.
1: Yeah.
2: Because it's saying here that if you're trying to win a husband, this is to the wives, if you're trying to win over your husband who's not a believer, it says that you're going to win him without the word. In other words, it's your chaste submission. It's your love. It's the way that you treat him. It's the way that you go about your business toward him in your marriage.
1: Mm-hmm.
2: And that reflects what Christ has done in your heart. That reflects your submission to Jesus Christ. Now, obviously, you're not going to follow along in sin. And then there's a lot of other qualifiers in that. But the core there is that by your works and by your deeds and by your love toward him, it's not a guarantee. But what it's saying is this is how you move men. This is how you would move a person, an unbeliever, toward conversion. That's what we're looking for. So, you know, I would say, you know, stay committed in the marriage. You know, 36 years, you know, whether it's to a believer, an unbeliever, it's a beautiful accomplishment. It's something really good that you guys can, you know, should be proud of, you know, once you get, especially in 36 years is incredible. In today's day and age, anything over 20, I feel like is something where you look at and it's like, wow, you know, that's really good. Divorce rate at 50%. You know, I would just say don't make every interaction that you have with him to be something where it's like, all right, I got to give the gospel. All right. I got to, you know, make sure he understands this. I got to do this. Release that pressure from yourself and just, you know, just love on this man. You've been together for so long, you know, find those commonalities again, try to rekindle that in a way and, you know, continue to pray. God's faithful.
1: That's what I would say. Pray for him. Keep praying for him. And I mean, you have a husband there now and you want to, you know, don't compromise your faith, of course. But at the same time, just like you said, set an example, live in Christ and let the Holy Spirit do the rest.
2: For
1: right?
2: sure. Yeah.
1: When it comes to that.
2: That your Christian character in that is going to make the gospel more visible to him than you continually reminding him of his unbelief and continually bringing to him, you know, where he sits.
1: Yeah.
2: There's appropriate times for that, but it's pretty clear, I think, in 1 Peter that if you're trying to win your husband, it's going to be with love and your submission toward him in that.
1: Amen. All right, Chris, thanks again for your email. Pastor Rico, thanks again for joining me today. Always a blessing to have you on board, brother.
2: Always a pleasure.
1: Thank you again for tuning in to Bridge Bible Talk. We'll be talking to you again tomorrow. We're back live again. God bless.
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6: Today's Wisdom for Women is Proverbs 24, verses 23 through 25. To show partiality in judging is not good. Whoever says to the guilty, "You are innocent," people will curse him and nations denounce him. But it will go well with those who convict the guilty, and rich blessing will come upon them. As we know, God is a kind and merciful God, but he is also a just and righteous God. When he created man, he hardwired into our souls a desire for things to be right and true. Even a hardened criminal is outraged when there is no justice against someone who has done them wrong. Justice. For there to be justice, it must be impartial. Let's apply this. As a mother, we can sometimes hold different standards for each of our children. This is not fair, and this is really not good for their souls either. Lenience is not the same as mercy. Too much lenience can sometimes cause a child to feel they are excused from doing the right thing when it's hard or inconvenient. So, when your child has cheated on a test, or lied about the internet use, or stolen, and you know it, now both of you are accountable. If you both pretend that all is well, it's like leaving an elephant in the room and pretending it will not make a mess. Here's a scripture from 1 John that applies. If we claim that we are without sin, we deceive ourselves and the truth is not in us. But if we confess our sins, He is faithful and just to forgive our sins and cleanse us from all unrighteousness. This is Debbie Bryson praying that the practical wisdom of God's Word will make you wise.

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1: Welcome to The Word Made Plain with Senior Pastor Tony Clark of Calvary Chapel Newport News in Virginia. Currently, Pastor Tony is teaching a study in the book of 2 Peter. 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
2: People go to hell because they choose to. They choose. We make choices all the time. We make choices every day. I'm going to go left instead of right. I'm going to go to Chick-fil-A instead of Burger King. I'm going to brush my teeth with Colgate instead of Crest. We make choices every day. I'm not going to brush it at all. We make choices all the time. So just understand, when it comes to salvation, God is not willing that any should perish, but all come to repentance. There's some of you here that need to make the choice to follow Jesus today. The choice. Notice that. The choice to follow Jesus. Sure, you got a little religion in you. You wouldn't be here if you didn't. Religion ain't going to save you. You need to make a choice to make Jesus your Lord and Savior. He's not willing. That's why I said, you notice at the very beginning, you've been personally invited by God to be here. No, my friend, you know, been inviting me for a long time, and I just finally decided I had some time to come today, so I just finally decided to come. No. You're here because God gave you an invitation when you woke up this morning, and you decided to accept it, and you're here. And you need to make the choice to follow Jesus, because he's not willing that any should perish. I keep hearing this little cute little saying. What? How did it go? I might jack it up. Yesterday is history. Tomorrow's a mystery. Today, something about a present. All you got is today. The Bible says today is the day of salvation. That's all you got is today. I know that. That's Bible. I can remember that. These little stale little sayings, I heard it a couple of times in like a week's period. I'm like, what is this little goofy little saying? But God is not willing. So the reason why the Lord has delayed, and he didn't come back in 67, he didn't come back in 1948, he didn't come back because he had you in mind. He had me in mind. I'm glad he didn't come back before 1985, tell you that. You know, so at least I got about 25, 26 years into this thing, you know, and I'm thankful. Some of y'all weren't even born, you know. 85. You're like, oh, I was just born in 84. Are you kidding me? He's delaying because he's not willing that any should perish. He's delaying because there's some coworkers and friends and family members that he wants to reach through you. He's delaying for that very reason. It's like the horses are behind and it's ready to be lit and they're ready to go. The Lord is ready to come, but he's waiting. There are some people that he's waiting to reach through you. And so often we get so caught up in the silliest little things, and we're oblivious to lost people all around us. He's not willing that any should perish, but all come to repentance. The Bible said that God takes no delight in the death of the wicked. It's not like when those who are lost die, the Lord is like, yes, another one bites the dust. No. He takes no delight in the death of the wicked. He doesn't. Because he wants to reach them. And we get so caught up in, oh, okay, I'm ready to get married. I'm looking for a spouse. I'm looking for a husband. I'm looking for a wife. I'm married, but I'm ready to be single again. And I'm just... We get caught up in just the silliest little things. And there's lost people all around us. You know, somebody said it. I don't know how they count these things. I just quote the statistics. I don't know how they count them. Say every 24 hours, 240,000 people go to hell. How do they do that? I don't know. But I just quote you the stats. And I just wonder, how did that hit us? When we heard that, what did that do? Was it ward off a duck's back? Did it go in one ear and not the other? Some of you didn't even hear. You about to, you know, as soon as I read a verse, you're about to say, now what did he say? You're about to hit your wife because you were clueless. You're thinking about some basketball game that's on right now. How did that hit you? How did that hit you? Every 24 hours, 240,000 people go to hell. How does that strike you? Do you care? You not care? If we don't care, something is not right with the ticker here. Something's not right. Because Jesus said he came to seek and to save the lost. And if that's not our desire or not somewhere on our list, to-do list, so to speak, we need to reexamine the ticker here and see what's going on. So that's why God is delaying. That's why God is delaying for the purpose of saving souls. But he will not delay forever. How do we know? Look at verses 10 through 13. But the day of the Lord will come as a thief in the night, in which the heavens will pass away with a great noise, and the elements will melt with fervent heat. Both the earth and the works that are in it will be burned up. Therefore, since all these things will be dissolved, what manner of persons ought you to be in holy conduct and godliness, looking for and hastening the coming of the day of God, because of which the heavens will be dissolved, being on fire, and the elements will melt with fervent heat? Nevertheless, we, according to his promise, look for new heavens and new earth in which righteousness dwells. Now, Peter said that the day of the Lord will come. The Lord is going to delay, but he's only going to delay so much longer. The day of the Lord is going to come. Now, the day of the Lord is twofold. Number one, it is the rapture of the church. Now, some people, you know, like to come and knock on your door and say, you guys believe in a rapture. That word is not even in the Bible. And I always get cute with them. And they don't know that I know this, but I tell them it all depends what Bible you're looking at. Then they look at me all weird. I said, well, if you have a Latin Bible, the word raptures is there. The verb form is rapturo. I said, it's there. This depends on what Bible you're looking at. The Greek word is harpazo. It means to snatch away by force. God has a pattern of something that he does. Before he pronounces judgment, he always takes his people out. It's just a pattern of what he does. Before he brings great judgment, he takes his people out. Before he floods, make sure it's Noah and his family squared away. Sodom and Gomorrah, make sure Lot and his family were out. And you see, God has this pattern. For judgment, takes his people out. And that snatching away is, the Greek word is harpazo, but raptures in the Latin Bible, it means to snatch away by force. So the day of the Lord is that snatching away by force. Now he said that this day will come like a thief in the night to the unbelieving world, meaning that those who are around will be caught off guard. It will sneak up on them like a thief in the night. It's not like when the thief breaks in your house, you're sitting there, sitting in a lazy boy, and all of a sudden, as soon as he come tiptoeing in, you just shine the flashlight and say, I got you. You're not looking for a thief to come. And he normally comes, you know, like at night. It means that he caught you off guard. But for us Christians, Paul tells us in 1 Thessalonians 5, verses 1 through 5, that as children of light, this day, the day of the Lord, will not overtake us. Why? Because we are told to watch and pray. We're told to watch and pray. So if we're watching for the Lord to come back, so when the Lord comes back, oh, yeah, I've been waiting on you. You know, I've been watching. So the day will not overtake us because we're watching, but the unbelieving world around us, it would overtake them. It would be like, they'd be like, whoa, whoa, whoa, what just happened? It would overtake them like a thief in the night. Now, I love what Luke 21, verse 36 says, for us to watch and pray always that you may be counted worthy to escape all these things that will come to pass and stand before the Son of Man. This is the first part of the day of the Lord. The second part starts off with the tribulation period and goes through the 1,000-year millennial kingdom. Let me explain. When the rapture of the church takes place, when the believers are snatched out by force and taken up to heaven, the earth will go through what is called a 7-year tribulation period. The first 3.5 years will be a time of peace. The Antichrist will come on the scene And he's not going to come on the scene and say, guess what, guys? Guess who I am? Bible calls me Antichrist. So he's not going to come on like that. He's going to come on as a world leader, and he's going to come, and the first 3.5 years will be a time of peace. He is the one that's going to bring peace to the Middle East. No one has ever been able to do that. When he brings peace to the Middle East, people are going to say, whoa, you are the man. He's going to enable something that has not been able to take place. He's going to enable the Jews to build the temple, their temple. They've been trying to build their temple forever. He's going to enable them to do that. How is that? Wow. Because the reason why they can't build it is because there's this fight. The Jews say, hey, guess what? Our Solomon's temple was right here, and we got a problem. The problem is the Dome of the Rock is right where our temple was supposed to be. They're like, and the Arabs are like, you place one Jewish toe on this holy ground, and it's on and popping. And so they're like, okay, how are we going to do this? What's the deal? Well, it's already been discovered, but it's going to come out, soon enough, that Solomon's temple was X amount of yards or meters or whatever to the north of the Dome of the Rock, which will put the Dome of the Rock in the outer courts. The temple will be able to be built, and guess what? Everybody's happy. And then how do we know that will be the scenario in the last days? Because Revelation chapter 11 tells us that when he was measuring the temple in Revelation chapter 11, he says, leave out the outer court, because it has been given to the Gentiles. And that outer court area will be where the Dome of the Rock is, and the Solomon's and the temple will be able to be rebuilt to the north and all that, so everybody's happy. Antichrist is going to bring all that to pass. Everybody's going to say, man, this guy is the man. He is the man. And so they're going to, they're going to say, this guy, he's brought peace to the Middle East. Oh, my goodness, I can't believe this. He's the man. Then at the 3.5 year mark, he starts to show his colors and say, y'all said I was the man, remember? Yeah, you're the man. You're the man. So he goes into the temple, into the holies of holies, and say, y'all said I was the man, right? Yeah, you're the man, but where you going? Well, I'm going in here because y'all need to worship me as the man. And the Jews going to be like, whoa, you have crossed the line now. And then he shows his true colors. The last 3.5 years, it will be persecution against the Jews that came against him. And it's going to be just a crazy time. But that whole time is called the 7-year tribulation period. All the stuff that Revelation chapter 6 through chapter 19 talks about, all of that is going to come down during that particular period of time. After that, there is what is called the 1,000-year millennial kingdom. The Lord is going to come back with us riding shotgun, going to come back and come physically to the earth to establish his kingdom for 1,000 years. After that 1,000-year period of time, now keep in mind, as he comes down to establish his kingdom, there's the first couple of things he has to deal with. He got to deal with something. There is, I just imagine you remember the old school, the zoot suits with the big long chain right here? I kind of imagine the Lord coming back with one of those. So he comes back with this long chain because he got some business to take care of. As soon as he comes back, he takes the devil and chained that up, put a seal over his mouth, and shut your mouth and boots him into the bottomless pit for 1,000 years. So that whole time of 1,000 years that he established his kingdom, no one would be able to say, well, I did wrong because the devil made me do it. No. The devil is chained up, sealed. He had his mouth shut for 1,000 years. And God's going to establish righteousness throughout this earth for 1,000 years. Now, here's the thing. At the end of the 1,000 years, he's going to be let go again. People are like, why in the world would God let him go? Because faith is not true faith unless it has been tested. All those people that repopulate the earth and all this stuff, their faith has to be tested. Anybody can live righteous, you know, at church, so to speak. But now Satan comes. He's loose. Goes to show that reform doesn't work for him. Chained up 1,000 years. It didn't help him. Didn't change him. He just made him madder. And he comes and he sways almost a whole bunch of people, let's just say. It's as many as the sand by the seashore. All those people turned. Been living with the Lord 1,000 years. Lord been, and we're going to help him govern throughout this earth. And we're going to be over 5 cities, 10 cities, like the parable says. And we're going to help him reign and rule. And all these, a lot of folks are going to turn away. And then they're going to have the nerve to try to march. March to Jerusalem and say, we're going to take the Lord out. And the Lord just said, are you serious? Are y'all for real? And just zap them. And send Satan into the lake of fire and all that sort of stuff. Now, at the end of that 1,000 years, after all that went down, after all that broke off, at the end of the 1,000 years, it's the great white throne judgment. That's the judgment of all unbelievers. All unbelievers going to be judged at that time. They said the sea will give up those who are in it, and all these folks, they'll be judged. Then at that time, after all that, people say, okay, what happens after that? We enter into what is called the eternal state. However, there's some business that has to take place. The Bible talks about there's going to be new heavens and a new earth. This is what is called the day of God. The day God brings about a new heaven and a new earth. The question comes, because there's two schools of thoughts on this. Will this be a renovated new heaven and new earth? Because he said that it's going to be destroyed with fire. Would it be a renovated new heaven and new earth? Or would it be a new heaven and a new earth? And many people debate over what it's going to be. Now, I lean toward it's going to be what it said, a new heaven and a new earth. Not a renovated one. I don't want to refurbish earth, heaven and earth. You know, you got a few new parts in there. You know, it's been refurbished like your computer. You know, you got a cheap computer because it was a refurbished one. No, I don't want to refurbish heaven and earth. I want a new heaven and earth. Isaiah 65 verse 17 talks about this time period that there's going to be a new heaven and a new earth. And this is the reason why I believe it's going to be a new heaven and a new earth. Because it talks about that God will make a new heaven and a new

something out of nothing. It means that there was nothing there. You said, let there be, like God said, and there was. So if he says he's going to create a new heaven and a new earth, that lets me know he's going to create a new heaven and a new earth. Not give us a refurbished one. He's going to give us a new heaven and a new earth in which righteousness dwells. So this is now I want to bring up something else, too. That's here. Because the words that are used in these verses, where it said that the earth will melt away with a fervent heat, those two Greek words, great noise and elements and those verses, those Greek words, they describe what is in the Greek alphabet, the alpha, beta, gamma, delta. It describes what takes place really during a nuclear holocaust. It describes that. And the amazing thing is that some people suggest that fervent heat that God is going to use will be very similar to what takes place during a nuclear blast. Now, the amazing thing, Peter says in verse 11, that all of these things will be dissolved or liquidated. So Peter says, seeing that all of these things will take place, not might, it should affect the way that we live. All of these things that stress us out on this earth will melt away one day. That house, that car that you think you want, those bills will all melt away. I know some of you say amen to that. Those three jobs you have, you know, to try to keep up with the Joneses is going to melt away. In other words, don't make things your focus in these last days. So often we have things as our focus. Some of you are saving up for something. Oh, I've been saving up for years for this thing. And that thing is going to melt away one day. It's going to melt away with a fervent heat. It's all going to burn. You heard us, you know, we used to say that a long time ago, especially we said it a lot back in the 80s, you know, no matter what, it's all going to burn, you know. Well, it is. It is. Now, in verse 13, Peter says that there is going to be a new heaven and new earth. Like I said, I just believe that it will be just what it says, a new heaven and a new earth. Now, look at verses 14 through 18. Therefore, beloved, looking forward to these things, be diligent to be found by him in peace, without spot and blameless, and consider that the long suffering of the Lord is salvation, as also our beloved brother Paul, according to the wisdom given to him, has written to you, as also in all his epistles, speaking in them of these things, in which are some things hard to understand, which untaught and unstable people twist to their own destruction. I have them, well, they don't come to my house anymore, but they used to. Come and twist to their own destruction, as they do also the rest of the scripture. You, therefore, beloved, since you know this beforehand, beware lest you also fall from your own steadfastness, being led away with the error of the wicked. But grow in the grace and the knowledge of our Lord and Savior Jesus Christ. To him be glory, both now and forever. Amen. Now, Peter starts off these verses by saying that we know that Jesus is coming back. There should be a peace in our lives. And my question is, do we have this peace? Or are we stressed and uptight? So often we lose our peace because our lives are not without spot and are not blameless. Notice that I didn't say without sin, because we all be doomed then. Without spot and are not blameless, like verse 14 says. So how do we get it back if this is us? How do we get that peace in our lives? How do we get it? Verse 14 says, be diligent to be found by him in peace. Where has the Lord found you lately? Where has he found you lately? Because it says, be diligent to be found by him in peace. Where's the Lord found you lately? In a place you shouldn't be in? Then we need to be diligent to be in a place

0: that will bring peace in our lives. When we're in a place that we shouldn't be in, we lose our peace. We do. So if you lack peace, then you're not in a place that you should be in. When I lack peace in my life, I know that I'm in a place that I shouldn't be in. And so it says being found in him, by him in peace. So when we're in a place that we should be in, we have peace. If you're stressed and uptight, biting heads off and crazy acting, you're probably in a place that you shouldn't be in. Some of y'all crazy. Y'all know y'all are. Y'all be crazy as soon as y'all get at home. Can't wait to get in the car just so you can get crazy. I'm telling you. I know I hear it all the time. Man, let me just tell you a little secret. Your wives talk. They run the lip. And you know what? And then a little birdie flies around. And the next thing you know, it ends up in my ear. And I hear it. Some of y'all crazy. I'm telling you. And don't get out in the car and say, don't be telling our business. They can't help it. They got to tell somebody. They're going to tell their mama, their sister. They're going to tell some coworkers. They're going to tell somebody. I'm telling you. You get in the car and then you get home and you are crazy. I'm telling you. I hear it. Cussing up a storm and carrying on. I'm telling you.
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2: 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Diamonds are formed 100 miles below Earth's surface, and they can only survive in a narrow zone. 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This stable zone is actually found in rocks that were part of the original creation. Diamonds are brought to the surface by pipes, formed from molten rock and cracks in Earth's crust. And this rough journey can easily destroy the diamond, unless it happens quickly. The special conditions of the flood provide an excellent model for rapid diamond delivery. So the next time you see a diamond, remember it points to the truth of God's Word.
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0: Spirit, what is God speaking to you? What is He saying to you? And if you don't know Jesus, then He's saying, follow me as well. And if you do know Jesus and you strayed, if you're a prodigal, He's saying, hey, follow me, man. Why aren't you following me? I saved you. I cleansed you. I washed you. I missed my conversations with you. It's been a long time. I still love you. Follow me.
1: Isn't it true that we carry that little spark within us, longing to craft something truly unforgettable or to make a lasting impression that others will cherish? Have you ever thought about how your dedication to serving God could be the legacy you leave on this world? The perfect example of that would have to be Billy Graham. Today, Pastor Mark encourages you to pause and reflect on how you can build your own legacy through serving God and remaining faithful to Him until the very end. Well, let's join Pastor Mark in the book of 2 Kings, chapter 23, as he begins his message, The Deportation of Judah.
0: We're in 2 Kings, by the way, or chapter 23. We're going to finish that and get into 24. But I just have to remind us of what we learned about this great King Josiah. Again, I know I'm always, you know, wanting to speak about him because he was such a good king, man. But I love that in verse 25 of 23, if you'd look there in your Bible, it says, now before him there was no king like him who turned to the Lord with all his heart. I just love this because it's Old Testament and it's New Testament. With all his heart, with all his soul, with all his might. Why are we holding on to any of that? Why do we want some of that? Well, Lord, I'll give you some of my heart. I'll share some of my heart with you. I'll share some of, my, in a sense, myself with you, my might with you. But I want to hold on to some of these things. And I know what it's speaking about. It's very poetic. But what it's saying is that he just gave it all to God, man. He saw what leading wasn't supposed to be. He saw the perversion in the land when it was once a holy land. The stories spoken to him of the times past, of the faithfulness of God. And he chose himself. He says, we're going to walk this way and we're going to worship this way and we're going to honor God. And it was all according to the Bible, to the law of Moses, according to the scripture, according to God's word. And the scripture says there was no one after him who did anyone arise like him. So may we look at those verses and may we say, Lord, that's what I want, God. Yes, I fall short, Lord. But help me, convict me, Holy Spirit, when I do fall short, to give you a true repentant heart. Not just words, but truly, Lord God. I want to repent. I want to truly ask you. I need more of you, God, more of the Holy Spirit, more of the baptism of the Spirit in my life. I guarantee that God will bless us, that God will be there for us. You give me yourself, God says, and we'll see what I can do with this lump of clay. I'll make you a vessel of honor, man. Such a great eulogy as we ended his life with that. What a beautiful thing to be spoken of like that for this last good king in Judah, man. What will they say at our funeral? What will our eulogy be? Will it be that he was very faithful? She was a faithful, faithful woman who trusted God. Lord, may that be so. May that be so. We pick it up there in verse 26 of chapter 23, where it says, nevertheless, now, we told you last time that God's mercy and grace toward Josiah was that he wasn't going to bring the punishment against Judah for provoking him to anger until the death of Josiah. I wonder how many knew that, and I wonder how many tried to keep him alive. Come on, get up, man, get up. Do some breathing exercise. Breathe in and breathe out. How many remember Jack LaLanne? Did you have it out here in the East Coast, Jack LaLanne? And one, and two. And remember that dude? Kind of weird-looking dude on TV, black and white. But anyway, they try to keep him alive, man, because they know, man, once you go, man, all is going to break loose, man. So nevertheless, the Lord did not turn from the fierceness of his great wrath with which his anger was aroused against Judah. because of all the provocations with which Manasseh had provoked him. Remember, Manasseh, just one of the most evil, wicked kings. But here, guys, listen tonight. Study that if you weren't with us. One of the most wicked kings ever to rule humbled himself while he was incarcerated. And we'll see here tonight that sometimes incarceration and separation isn't a bad thing when it's the discipline of God. When he takes everything from us because he loves us. And he gives us time to wait upon him, to think about him, to the quiet times that we need. And Manasseh's repented, right? And God says, I forgive you. But these people, you left a stain on Judah. And their hearts are not for me. They're still wicked. They may reform, and they did under Josiah. But he says, they're not for me. It says there in verse 27, and the Lord said, I will also remove Judah from my sight as I have removed Israel, the northern kingdom. Reminder, we're looking at the whole country of Israel, but remember they were divided after Solomon. You had the northern kingdom and you had the southern kingdom. We're now looking at the southern kingdom. God has already removed the northern kingdom. Who came and captivated them and took them away? Assyria, yeah. But Assyria is weak right now. Assyria is weak. They're weak. And they will join forces with Egypt because that's how weak they are. But Assyria was strong at that time, and they came and took the northern kingdom, and now we're talking about the southern kingdom. And he says, I will remove you out of my sight as I removed Israel, and will cast off this city, Jerusalem, which I have chosen, he says, and the house of which I said, my name shall be there. That's how serious God is. So this is my city. This is the city that I chose to be worshipped at. Right? Every time a major feast was to be celebrated, you had to come to Jerusalem. Why? Because that was God's city. And this is where I put my temple. And this is where I put my name there. He's very serious. God is going to keep the judgment. He declared on Judah, for they provoked him to anger. And God means what he says and says what he means. And by grace and mercy, he has held back the coming captivity of Babylon. You know, during the Assyrian attack, people would laugh at Babylon and think, Babylon, man, give me a break. We'll take them out in a heartbeat. But now they have built up to be this nation that will come and take them away. And so we find out in verse 28 how Josiah died, which is, it's kind of a sad story. Because we love this guy, we love this king, but he puts his shoes on just like you and I do. Verse 28 says, now the rest of the acts of Josiah and all that he did, are they not written in the book of Chronicles of the kings of Judah? Yeah, they are. In his days, verse 29, that's Josiah's reign, Pharaoh Necho, king of Egypt, went to the aid of King Assyria. So Pharaoh Necho, king of Egypt, you see where he's coming from. Egypt going up, he went to aid the king of Assyria, because now Assyria is not as strong as they were. And now Babylon is flexing their arms, and so they have this plan that they'll come together and they'll fight against Babylon. And the king of Assyria to the river Euphrates, and King Josiah went against him, that is, against Pharaoh Necho. And Pharaoh Necho killed him at Megiddo, interesting, just north of Jerusalem, when he confronted him. And then his servants moved his body in a chariot from Megiddo, brought him to Jerusalem, and buried him in his own tomb. But there's more to this story. Turn to 2 Chronicles 35. Go right to 2 Chronicles chapter 35. Because there's more to this story. I wish there wasn't, but there is. 2 Chronicles 35, picking it up in verse 20, if you're there, say amen. It says, after all this, when Josiah had prepared the temple, Necho, king of Egypt, came up to fight against Carchemish by Euphrates, and Josiah went out against him. But he, Necho, sent messengers to him saying, what have I to do with you, king of Judah, I have not come against you this day, but against the house of which I have war. Now, looking at the map, you kind of don't blame him. He's getting word that the Egyptians are coming through, and they've got to go through Gaza and go up to by Jerusalem and so on. So you got to be on alert. What's going on here? So he dispatches some of his warriors, but yet he is now in conversation with the Egyptian king. What have I to do with you? I've not come up against you this day, but against the house with which I have war. Now notice this, interesting. For who? God commanded me to make haste. Refrain from meddling with God. Man, we always have that problem, don't we? Meddling where we don't need to meddle. Sticking our nose in where we don't need to be sticking our nose in. He says that. Notice that. Refrain from meddling with God who is with me, lest he destroy you. Nevertheless, Josiah would not turn his face from him, but disguise himself so that he might fight with them. You know, disguise yourself. You don't think God knows who you are? You know, how many of us walk around with a mask on thinking we can disguise ourselves? We can be in a crowd that will never know I'm a believer, a crowd that will never know that I'm a Christian. Or I can fake my way through or do a white lie. God will forgive me. Well, for whatever reason, he disguises himself so that he might fight with them. I wish he had read the earlier scrolls to find out that don't work. And did not heed the words of Necho from the mouth of God. God used Necho as a messenger to warn Josiah. So he came to fight in the valley of Megiddo. How interesting, right? Verse 23, and the archers shot King Josiah. You can hide, but you can't run. And the king said to his servants, take me away, for I am severely wounded. And his servants therefore took him out of that chariot and put him in the second chariot that he had, and they brought him to Jerusalem. And so he died. He was buried in one of the tombs of his fathers. And all Judah and Jerusalem mourned for Josiah. Pretty sad when you start to read these things, and this is our hero, man, right? This is the guy that reformed Jerusalem, brought back worship, really cleaned house. There were some other great kings that did it. Manasseh did it, Hezekiah did it. But he really cleaned house, and he had to make this mistake. Maybe it was pride. Maybe, you know, he was just prideful. At first, we can understand he's the king. He wants to make sure, what are these troops going through, you know, this close to Jerusalem, this close to our land? But he got a word, but he didn't trust the word from Necho. He didn't trust the fact that he said, look at God. I'm on a mission from God. Stop meddling. But maybe his pride got involved with it, and we got to watch that ourselves. He had no authorization from the Lord to engage. The Lord didn't tell him to go out and engage. The Lord didn't tell him, now get up and go engage with Egypt. As I said, at this time, the Assyrians had already lost their capital in Nineveh to the Babylonians. The Assyrians were camped out at Carchemish on the Euphrates River. The Egyptians were more afraid of the Babylonians than they were of the Assyrians, so they decided to take their armies north to Carchemish to help the Assyrians. And guess what? King Josiah wasn't invited to the war. But he meddled. And he lost his life. Babylon would win, eventually, under a king by the name of Nebuchadnezzar. It says, and the people back to 2 Kings... It says, and the people of the land took Jehoahaz, the son of Josiah, anointed him, and made him king in his father's place. Verse 31. It says, Jehoahaz, means Jehovah has seized, was 23 years old when he became king. 2 Chronicles 36 tells us the people of Judah made him king. As our verse here, the people of the land took Jehoahaz and son of Josiah and anointed him. They made him king, which is interesting. After having this great king who brought worship back, who brought the awe of God back into the land, now they made him king in a sense. They chose a king who was not like Josiah. They wanted someone to rule over him. And it says here, and it tells us, look at there in verse 32, and he did what? Evil in the sight of the Lord. See, mankind loves evil. Mankind loves sin. They love to have their way. They like to work at Burger King. You know, have it your way. And these guys chose this king. He reigned 3 months. 3 months in Jerusalem. Tells us his mother's name was the daughter of Jeremiah of Libna. Wasn't the prophet Jeremiah. But he did evil in the sight of the Lord, according to all that his fathers had done. And of course, those are speaking of the evil fathers, the evil kings, the evil leaders, the bad kings. Because when you read the book of 1 and 2 Kings, there's the good kings and there's the bad kings. But I find it interesting how power corrupts. How power corrupts one king to do the exact opposite of what a good king has accomplished. What was so wrong with keeping with the rhythm, the pace of humility and repentance and holiness? But now you get a new leader in, and he or she wants to change everything. They want to revert back. They don't want to continue on in the good things. They destroy what is working in favor for the country, for what will only bring ruin. And oh, that takes place even today. Verse 33, now Pharaoh Necho put him, that is Jehoahaz, in prison at Riblah in the land of Hamath, Syria, that he might not reign in Jerusalem. And he, Pharaoh Necho, imposed on the land a tribute of 100 talents of silver, which is 3 3/4 ton, in case you wanted to know that, and a talent of gold, which is 75 pounds of gold. Because Necho had beaten Josiah in the battle, he now is exercising his rights. He is the conqueror now. He's realizing, hey, I beat the king. I own the land. It's mine. I'm the conqueror. So I will name my own king. So he takes this guy. He puts him in prison, and now he will name his own king. And now Pharaoh Necho made Eliakim, which means God rises, the son of Josiah, the other son, king in the place of his father Josiah, and changed his name to Jehoiakim, which means Jehovah rises up. I don't know why they changed, but I have an idea. And Pharaoh took Jehoahaz and went to Egypt, and he died there. The reason why he wanted to change is because anybody that comes into leadership always will start changing. Do you ever see that at work? You get a new boss. All of a sudden, he gets a new desk. He changes everything, right? Even in the smallest work center. I don't like my desk here. I want it here. I don't want this here. There's a change. There's a new sheriff in town, you know? And this is basically what he's doing here. Well, since I've gained Jerusalem and Israel, in a sense, I'm going to name my own king, and I'll use the other son, but I'll rename him something different. But really, it's not different. It basically means the same. But he's in charge, and he can do that. And Pharaoh took Jehoahaz and went to Egypt, and he died there. So, verse 35. So Jehoiakim, that is Necho's vassal king, gave the silver and gold to Pharaoh. But he taxed the land to give money according to the command of Pharaoh. So, bless you. So we can say that Jehoiakim is the tax man, because he's going to tax everyone, and he's going to extract silver and gold from the people of the land, from everyone according to his assessment, to give it to Pharaoh Necho. And that's what a vassal king would do. Verse 36, and Jehoiakim was 25 years old when he became king, and he reigned 11 years in Jerusalem. It tells us his mother's name was Zebedah, the daughter of that guy, of Rumah. It says in verse 37 that he did evil. Of course he did, in the sight of the Lord, according to all that his fathers had done. If there was to be any kind of repentance, perhaps the first king here, the first son, maybe if he would have went before God and said, Lord, I repent myself. I want to continue on with my dad's reign, with the holiness. You know, we don't know. Maybe God would have said, okay, well, when you die, then I'll... But it's coming. No, nobody thought about any of that. All these kings did was do evil. and now they have an Egyptian over them again. Did you think about that? Once again, there's an Egyptian ruler, a pharaoh, over Jerusalem. Well, sure, they'll put a king in there, but it's vassal. He's one who's going to do whatever he says. He's the tax man now. I was thinking about Matthew, the tax collector. You want to talk about someone who's really repented? You want to talk about another man who's changed life? One who was a tax collector in the New Testament, who taxed the people. And here the king taxed the people and gave it to a foreign ruler. And in Matthew's case, he also did it for a foreign ruler by the name of Caesar for Rome. Jehoiakim did it for Pharaoh Necho. But unlike Matthew, who later repented, who was called by God, follow me. God said, that's all he said, right? Follow me. You don't know what was going on in Matthew's heart. You don't realize the struggles that he went through. This is the interesting thing. The Bible just says all Jesus said was follow me. Who knew what was going on in his heart? When he was saying, man, I love money. I love silver. I love gold. But I'm working against my own people. And I'm working for Rome. Who knew what he was struggling in? Jesus knew exactly what he needed to hear. Follow me. And that's why we always say, be in the Word, man. Be in the Word. What is God speaking to you? What is he saying to you? And if you don't know Jesus, then he's saying, follow me as well. And if you do know Jesus and you strayed, if you're a prodigal, he's saying, hey, follow me, man. Why aren't you following me? I saved you. I cleansed you. I washed you. I missed my conversations with you. It's been a long time. I still love you. Follow me. And so I just see that as interesting, how what money can do, how people try to rule and over other people. But unlike Matthew, he repented. He followed after God. And Joachim just continued on doing evil in the Lord, and that which brought no reward. Brought no reward to him. Chapter 24, verse 1. In his days, Nebuchadnezzar, king of Babylon, came up, and Jehoiakim became his vassal for 3 years. Babylon finally defeats Egypt. And in defeating Egypt, they gain Israel. They gain Judah. So now he comes up, right? This Babylon finally defeats the Egyptians, and Nebuchadnezzar comes through the land of Judah to make sure that all of Egypt's territories were in his control or his father's control at this time. They call him King Nebuchadnezzar, but his dad at this point was still in charge, but he was the king on deck, if you could say. He'll eventually be crowned, but he wants to make sure that all of Egypt's territories were in his control or Babylon's control. And so he makes Jehoiakim his vassal king.
1: Thanks for tuning in to today's edition of Straight Up. Pastor Mark Ramirez is the senior pastor here at Calvary Chapel Fredericksburg in Fredericksburg, Virginia. We've been studying the book of 2 Kings, where we see several kings of Israel constantly rejecting God's covenant with Abraham. Even though they could see throughout their nation's history that rejecting God resulted in his protection being lifted from the land, these kings still chose to pursue their own desires over God's commandments. And here we are, thousands of years later, making the same mistakes that these kings made. We forget that God has protected us and provided for our every need, and so we think that we don't need him. Pastor Mark wants us to come away from this study recognizing that everything we have comes from God, and we need to rely on him to provide us with our daily bread. 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
1: When we have failed, what next? 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
2: If you will remember from where you have fallen, and you will repent, it's often the step that's missed. Like you just recognize my personal condition, where I'm at now, the distance from God, while God will receive me back, I've broken the heart of God. I've brought the name of Christ into some just some blasphemy. I've given people a chance to blaspheme. I have brought a bad witness of the name of Jesus in my life just to the people that are close to me. I've defiled people. You know, there needs to be repentance. There needs to be a sense of, man, God, I am frustrated, but I need to be brokenhearted over my sin. This

0: The only man who never makes a mistake is the man who never does anything. Theodore Roosevelt said that, and how true it is. Since we all fail from time to time, it becomes necessary for us to learn from those experiences and respond appropriately after it happens. As we continue our study of 1 Samuel today on Abounding Grace, we find David in an embarrassing situation. Though he fails miserably, he learned from it, and God granted him well over 40 years of ministry after the incident. There are some valuable lessons in all of this for us, so let's join Pastor Ed Taylor and discover there is hope after personal failure. We'll start off in Psalm 34.
1: Psalm 34. Let's start at the title. You know where it says Psalm 34? We hardly ever kind of pay attention to that, but let's look at that. Psalm 34, you see that in your Bible? And then some of your Bibles may say under it, seek the Lord. Do you have that little small heading under there? Or a small heading? Yes, maybe. And then under it is a couple sentences. Mine says, a psalm of David. Oh, does yours say this? A psalm of David, when he pretended madness before Abimelech, who drove him away and he departed. Abimelech is a generic word for king. So when was Psalm 34 written? Around this time. It fits right here in 1 Samuel chapter 21. Now notice in verse 1, I will bless the Lord at all times. His praise shall continually be in my mouth. My soul shall make its boast in the Lord. The humble shall hear of it and be glad. Magnify the Lord with me and let us exalt his name together. I sought the Lord and he heard me, delivered me from all my fears. They looked to him and were radiant. Their faces were not ashamed. This poor man cried out and the Lord heard him and saved him out of all his troubles. The angel of the Lord encamps all around those who fear him and delivers them. Oh, taste and see that the Lord is good. Blessed is the man who trusts in him. Oh, fear the Lord, you his saints. There is no want to those who fear him. The young lions lack and suffer hunger, but those who seek the Lord shall not lack any good thing. Come, you children, listen to me. I'll teach you the fear of the Lord. Who is the man who desires life and loves many days that he may see good? Keep your tongue from evil and your lips from speaking guile. Depart from evil and do good. Seek peace. Pursue it. The eyes of the Lord are on the righteous. His ears are open to their cry. Verse 16. The face of the Lord is against those who do evil, to cut off the remembrance of them from the earth. The righteous cry out and the Lord hears and delivers them out of all their troubles. The Lord is near to those who have a broken heart and saves such that has a contrite spirit. Many are the afflictions of the righteous, verse 19, but the Lord delivers them out of them all. He guards all his bones and not one of them is broken. Evil shall slay the wicked and those who hate the righteous shall be condemned. The Lord redeems the soul of his servants and none of those who trust in him will be condemned. Wow, that's a significant psalm. Doesn't sound at all like 1 Samuel 21. But you see, it's up and down. Do you ever feel like you're up and down? Do you ever feel like you're making progress and taking a few steps backwards? Do you ever feel and seem as if that, man, that your actions are lagging a little bit behind your emotions or vice versa, your emotions lagging behind your actions? And I mean, this is a powerful psalm. It's interesting that David wrote Psalm 34 when he left. When he left. After he left and the king of Gath drove him out, that Psalm 34. I wonder what he was feeling when he was clawing at the gates. Anybody wonder? I'm glad you asked. Turn over to Psalm 56. Psalm 56. Psalm 34 is this hymn of praise after God delivered him. But notice Psalm 56. The subtitle in my Bible here is The Fears in the Midst of Trials. And then the little title there, it says, to the chief musician set to the silent dove in the distant lands, a miktam of David when the Philistines captured him in Gath. Be merciful to me, O God, for man would swallow me up. Fighting all day, he oppresses me. My enemies would hound me all day, for there are many who fight against me, O Most High. Whenever I'm afraid, I'll trust in you. In God, I will praise his word. In God, I have put my trust. I will not fear. What can flesh do to me? All day, they twist my words, and their thoughts are against me for evil. They gather together, they hide, they mark my steps, and when they lie in wait for my life, shall they escape by iniquity? In anger, cast down the peoples, O God. Verse 8, you number my wanderings. You put my tears in your bottle. Are they not in your book when I cry out to you? Then my enemies will turn back. This I know because God is for me. In God I will praise his word. In the Lord I will praise his word. In God I have put my trust. I will not be afraid. What can man do to me? Vows made to you are binding upon me, O God, and I render my praises to you. For you have delivered my soul from death. You have not delivered my feet from falling, that I may walk before God in the light of the living. There's a battle going on in his life. A wrestling, a struggling. It's clear that David's frightened in Gath. It's very clear that he's going back and forth from the fear of God to the fear of man, the fear of God to the fear of man, and he's sustained in the midst. Everything's not so cut and dry, is it, in your walk with the Lord? Everything's not so black and white. David is living out a real, and I'm so grateful that he wrote, that, you know, a lot of the Psalms, we often refer to the Psalms as the songbook, but it's also the diary of David. I mean, how would you like it if your diary was printed in the Bible for everybody to read for thousands of years? What you were feeling on your worst day, or what you felt like after victory, and then somebody that was in your life at the time going, whoa, whoa, wait a minute. That's not how I remember it. That's because you were carrying stuff in your heart. You were wrestling in prayer. You were desperate for the presence of God, and you were trying to do what you need. You were going back and forth just so quick. I'm trusting the Lord. I trust in, oh, I don't know what's going to end. But you, can you imagine writing that down and having it published? I mean, David's a real man, and he's dealing with the fear of man. It's a trap. We find that he succumbed in that. That's what led him to feigning like a madman. He succumbed to the fear of man, and somewhere along the way, he's like, oh, man, Lord, you're so good. You're so good. Even though I blew it, you're so good. You know, at the end of chapter 21, I think if this was the way David's life ended, like if this was the chapter, it would be very easy to just write David off. Just say, made a mistake with Saul. Let's not make the same mistake with David. But we would have been wrong. There was a lot going on behind the scenes, the psalmist says. There's a lot going on behind the scenes. The psalmist shows us that, man, you read one thing and then you find out what's going on in a man. I wonder, you know, I wrote it down in my notes. I just jotted it down for me and for you. Mostly for me, but a lot for you as well. I wonder how many people we've written off because they're in Gath right now, gnawing on the gates and slobbering over their beards and taking things into their own hands on the run. You know, they've got fear in one hand and a sword in the other, and they're in Gath, you know, withdrawn from fellowship. They're just in a season of acting crazy. I believe there's a lot going on behind the scenes. David here reminds me not to give up on anyone, committing them to God who is faithful. And Lord, help us to trust you even when we see what we see. We're reminded to learn from David's mistakes as well in our own personal life. Here he is, as we so often are, resorting to the flesh, and yet calling upon the Lord, seeking the Lord, then resorting to the flesh. Such a battle, as Paul would declare it in Galatians, that what? The Spirit lusts against the flesh, and the flesh lusts against the Spirit. The two, it says, are contrary to one another, so that you do not do the things that you wish. We see it lived out in the life of David right here. And oh, that we would just come back to a simple faith, trusting in the Lord at all times. I thought of it when my kids were little. You know, we went through a lot of things when my kids were little. Marie and I did. We went through a lot of financial things. We went through a lot of personal things when Eddie was little, and Josh and Caitlin, and probably Eddie more than anything. But you know, Eddie didn't stress out about it. He just trusted us. He probably tripped out on us. You know, tripped out on it. This is what, I don't know what life is. This is my first experience in family, and it's kind of crazy, but he wasn't over clawing on the walls and, you know, saliva on his beard. He didn't have a beard at 4 years old, but saliva on his beard, you know, or, you know, my kids, as I've seen them grow up, you know, as they get older and they start to carry the burdens of life, I've seen them change over time, like you and I have. But when we were kids, we just trusted, like, this, just, we'll get through it. Yeah, but you don't understand. That's probably good, Mom. I don't understand. We'll get through it. You know, we'll make it through. And doesn't the Bible remind us to have the faith of a child? To just trust, you know, God, you're going to take care of it. It's in your hands. I praise you in the good times. I'm going to praise you in the bad times. God, give me the strength, because I have the chance right now to take things into my own hands. And I just know that the result will be bad. But it'll feel really good if I take things into my own hands. It'll feel really good. I'll have more confidence than I've ever had. And you know, whatever happens down there, I'll deal with it when we get there. No. How careful we need to be just to commit our ways completely unto the Lord. Just knowing that God will work things out for his glory. Turn over with me to Proverbs chapter 3, would you? Proverbs chapter 3, it's one of the first scriptures I've ever memorized. That in Galatians chapter 2:20, those were the two sections of scripture that I memorized as a new believer. And Proverbs chapter 3, 5, and 6 is something I'll write when I sign a card, and I'll write when I'm writing a letter. I love this verse where it says in verse 5, Proverbs chapter 3, "Trust in the Lord with all your heart and lean not on your own understanding. In all your ways acknowledge him, and he shall direct your paths." Now, number one, it's a great verse to memorize, and number two, it's a great verse to obey. But I'll tell you what, it's a very hard verse to follow through when you're tested. It's a great memory verse. Looks good up on the refrigerator. It's great to quote. It's good to write on a card. I believe it and I love it. But it's very hard to live when you're tested. The temptation to take things into your own hands is very, very strong. I don't know how strong you felt it, but as strong as you felt it, it gets stronger. It gets stronger to trust in the Lord with some of our hearts. It gets stronger to lean a little bit on our own understanding. And I say this especially to those of you that are not babies in Christ. You're not new believers. I find that within the body of Christ, the same thing happens as with kids. Kids want to grow up very, very fast. They want to grow up. You ask a kid, any of you brought your kids, anyone under, I don't know, let's just say 18, maybe even more. Any of you bring, if you have your kids, anyone under 18 come in and I ask them their age. You know what they're going to say? If they're on the other side or even close to 6 months, they're going to say, I'm 12 and a half. 12 and a half. Wait, 12 and a half? Yeah, yesterday was my birthday. So you're already halfway to 13. Yep, I'm 12 and a half. And parents sometimes will even describe, you know, that's my son. He's 9 going on 15. And that's because he exhibits this desire. I want to be a grown-up. I want more responsibility. And I want more. And I find it in the body of Christ as well, as if the leap from new, like as if it's a bad thing to be a babe in Christ. It's not a bad thing to be a babe in Christ. Learn everything you can as a new believer, because you're going to need it the older you get. Because here's the thing. If you bring anyone in that's, I don't know, over 30, how old are you? You're going to go backwards on your number. I'm 30 twice. What does that mean? 30 twice? Or, you know, nobody's ever come, how old are you? I'm 67 and a half. It's 67 and a half. It doesn't work that way. The reason being is, as the older you get, the more you value the process and the journey. The more you value the growth that comes and the lessons that you learn. And let me just warn you, the older you are in Christ, the more you think you know. And the more you think you know, whether that's Bible study, whether that's scripture, whether that's the big narrative of the Bible, whether you can come today and say, well, I've read the Bible through 55 times. I mean, to me, that's fantastic. I hope you read another 55 times. There's nothing wrong with that. But if you begin to think, well, I've read it 55 times, and so I'm a lot more wiser than the guy that's read it once, you be careful, because the more knowledge you have, the more you will tend to lean on your own understanding. And you won't pray anymore. And as a new believer, you're just like, I don't know what to do. Well, I don't know what to do. What am I supposed to do? And so you ask somebody, what am I supposed to do? And what do? They'll open up the Bible to you and go, well, that's normal. That's normal. So here, look, it happened right here. It's normal. This is what you just wait and pray. What? Just wait and pray. Yeah, just, okay, wait and pray. All right. And then you know, somebody's been walking with the Lord for 20 years. Oh, we don't wait anymore. We don't wait. We'll just take care of it. So be very careful to trust in the Lord, because the temptation is to trust with a little bit of your heart. The temptation is to lean a little bit on your own understanding. The temptation in verse 6 is to acknowledge him in some of your ways. The temptation is to do that, to take your own understanding and make it you and fit it into what you want, so that the end will justify the means in your life. And Proverbs chapter 3, verse 5 and 6, they stand the test of time. And God is ready to direct your paths. He's ready to help you in your faith in him. He's ready. The Bible says in verse 7, don't be wise in your own eyes. Don't be wise in your own eyes. Fear the Lord and depart from evil. It's just so much better, guys, to commit our ways to the Lord, knowing that God will work things out for his glory. Just committing our ways to the Lord. I just pray the Lord blesses you this week and encourages you, that you will stand strong in his love, that your life might be right now between 1 Samuel 21 on one side and Psalm 34 and Psalm 56 on the other side. You're just like David. You're just in that same place. How long has it been since you've come back and just acknowledged that you need to trust in the Lord? How long has it been since you've acknowledged that you love the Lord and that you receive his love? And because you love him and because he loves you, you just want to commit your life to him. You just want to live for him. You want to do things his way. You know, in deep love relationships, love wants a commitment. Love is often expressed through commitment. Love has a desire to make a covenant, to make an agreement. It desires the reciprocation of that covenant. It makes the bond of love even stronger. When's the last time you had that with the Lord? Just you and the Lord. Oh, I know you're in Bible study, and that's great. And I know you have a desire to seek him, great. But when's the last time you just verbalized your love for him? Verbalize and reverbalize that covenant that you made with him when you surrendered your life to him. You were born again. You know, maybe some things have happened over the years. Maybe there's been a distance. Maybe there's a time where you've been leaning on your own knowledge and, you know, you've got things all together. I mean, at least what it looks like on the outside, but on the inside, there's so much more going on. I believe the Lord would have us just to renew our love covenant with him, just to express that to him. Just to be reminded that you're not involved in some religious experience. You know how sometimes you get into those discussions at work and you just feel like you have to prove everything. You don't have to prove anything. Just love. Just enjoy the Lord. Just let your life be a shining example of the goodness of God.

0: and I finally made that decision myself, man, I was so excited to worship the God of my parents. When I walked into that church just thinking, what am I doing in church? Why am I here? And your love, God, was displayed to me, and I understood it, and you opened my eyes, and I realized that I didn't need to follow you religiously, that it wasn't about some religious activity. It was just it's just the love of God. I commend you today to the love of God. It'll get you out of a lot of jams. It'll give you direction. It'll give you clarity. It'll give you insight. It'll draw out. You know, the Bible says that God draws us to himself with what? Cords of love. And you might be frustrated today. And you might be really just upset with the condition of your life. And it could be that, man, your decisions have led you down a very frustrating path. The Bible says that the wages of sin is always death. It doesn't lead to life. It doesn't lead to lifeless existence. It leads to lifelessness. And you're really mad and you're really frustrated today. The answer is to come back to that love relationship. Do you know the Bible actually tells us, John does? He says, keep yourselves in the love of God. You remember the church in Ephesus, what their biggest mistake was? They had left their first love. And I believe today, like the counsel to the church in Ephesus, if you will remember from where you have fallen and you will repent, it's often the step that's missed. Like you just recognize my personal condition, where I'm at now, the distance from God, while God will receive me back, I've broken the heart of God. I've brought the name of Christ into some some blasphemy. I've given people a chance to blaspheme. I have brought a bad witness of the name of Jesus in my life just to the people that are close to me. I've defiled people. You know, there needs to be repentance. There needs to be a sense of, man, God, I am frustrated, but I need to be brokenhearted over my sin. After David leaves in Psalm 34, what does he say? Hey, man, brokenness and a contrite spirit, God will not resist. And in that repentance, it's just going to draw your heart back to the Father, to the very Father heart, Father love, you know, the very Father love of God, his heart toward you and me. Remember from where you have fallen, repent, and then go back. Repeat. Go back and repeat the first works. I know some of you have been walking with the Lord for many years. And to go back and repeat the first works almost feels like you're going back to kindergarten. It feels offensive. It feels as if you should be farther along than you are. That's just a manifestation of pride. It's just a prideful attitude. You go back and be a kindergartner again. You go back and learn the basic lessons of love. You'll be blessed because you did. Or you just start reading the Bible. Maybe in your devotional life, it's, you know, you've been reading and just been studying along, but it's kind of become a drudgery. It's been 3 months. You missed a couple days. You caught up a couple days. And some of you, your devotional life is just to get through it. Let me suggest that a part of remembering, repenting, and repeating is just in your Devo life beginning tomorrow or tonight, if you're going to do it tonight, is go through your Devos and just ask the Lord to reveal his love for you through whatever you're reading. I'm in Joshua right now, and I just see how God is protecting Joshua, comforting. Joshua had a big responsibility taken over for Moses. Like, it was huge. It was more than he could ever imagine doing in his whole entire life. And so over and over again, you know what? There's a lot of battles in Joshua, a lot of land allotted, but there's a lot of God saying, Joshua, I'm with you. Don't be afraid. It's going to be okay. You're going to be fine. I'm with you. And there's a lot of, I establish you. I'm with you. You're here because I called you. You're here because this, I mean, you read the Bible with the love language of God, it's going to blow your mind of how much God loves his people. And as you see God loving his people, you're going to see God loving you in your own personal life. And I believe if you ask for that, so Lord, just show me your love in this section. But Ed, I'm in Leviticus, man. Where's the love in Leviticus? There's a lot of love in Leviticus, you know, because God's saying, I love you guys so much, I'm going to show you how to live a life that's going to protect you. I'm going to show you what it's going to be like. You live this life, you'll be very safe and protected.
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This is

Hey, this is Dave with Agents for Christ. Welcome to another Evangelism Minute. Quite often when you share Jesus with people, you'll hear them say, "You can't trust the Bible. It's been changed millions of times over the years." Now, this is a common mistake most people make. They assume the Bible has been corrupted due to translation issues over time. But the evidence shows us that this is simply not true. Not only do we have thousands of partial and complete manuscripts that match our Bible today, we also have almost the entire New Testament quoted in the writings of the early church leaders. We could actually put 99.86% of the New Testament together from their letters to one another and their commentaries. Man, that is amazing. These two evidences show us that the Bible we have today is the most reliable book in history. For more information, go to gottracks.com and remember, be bold, share your faith.

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2: First six verses, Paul, an apostle of Jesus Christ, by the will of God, to the saints which are at Ephesus, and to the faithful in Christ Jesus. Grace be to you and peace from God our Father and from the Lord Jesus Christ. Blessed be the God and Father of our Lord Jesus Christ, who hath blessed us with all spiritual blessings in heavenly places in Christ, according as he has chosen us in him before the foundation of the world, that we should be holy and without blame before him in love, having predestinated us unto the adoption of children by Jesus Christ to himself, according to the good pleasure of his will, to the praise of the glory of his grace, wherein he hath made us accepted in the beloved. Notice that in verse 6. To the praise of the glory of his grace. His grace is so glorious, even the glory of his grace should be praised, let alone the grace itself. Now, we're going to look at the will of the Father this morning. From verses 3 to 6, we have the will of the Father. From verses 7 to 12, we have the work of the Son. And verses 13 and 14, we have the ministry of the Holy Spirit. And it's a doxology. It's the longest run-on sentence, maybe anywhere in literature, certainly in the scripture. And Paul just breaks into this doxology, this praise, and these ideas just run out of him over and over. So first, he tells us about the will of the Father. He tells about the work of the Son. In 13 and 14, he tells us about what the Holy Spirit does to preserve, to secure all of that. And at the end of each one, he says, to the praise of his glory. You'll see it in verse 12. You'll see it in verse 14. So this morning, we're looking at that first section. Paul is in Rome, chapter 3, verse 1. He's a prisoner. You have the picture in Acts 28. He is in shackles. He is not yet in a dungeon. He writes Colossians, Philemon, Ephesians from there. And he's writing to this church that he knows well. Passing through at the end of the second missionary journey, going back then on the third, Acts 19, he comes to Ephesus. As he comes there, he meets certain disciples, senses something's missing in their lives. He said, under what baptism were you baptized? They said, well, under John's baptism. It says he explains the way of Christ more perfectly to them. They're baptized in the name of Jesus. After the baptism in water, subsequent, he lays hands on them. They receive the Holy Spirit. They speak in tongues and so forth. And Paul sets up house there, first in the synagogue where he's debating for several months, causes a ruckus, as he always does. He's run out. He moves to the school of Tyrannus. He rents that out. And for over 2 years, the old Latin texts tell us from 11 to 4 every day, long period of time, he teaches the word of God. You figure over 2 years, 5 hours a day, 6 days a week with Paul, what an education that is. And he's not teaching from the New Testament. It's not written. He's teaching from the Old Testament. He has to be teaching chapter by chapter, verse by verse. He'd be running out of stuff to say. 6 days a week, 5 hours a day, teaching in the school of Tyrannus. And as he works then, making tents, sweating, it says they take his sweatbands and his aprons. People are being healed, and the word of God is spreading from Ephesus out to Philadelphia, Laodicea, Smyrna, Pergamos, Thyatira, Colossae. The word of God spreads through the whole air, and these other cities are infected with the gospel from Ephesus. So notable does Paul come that there are seven sons of a man named Sceva, who's a Jew, and they're exorcists, and they watch Paul casting out demons, and they confront this demon-possessed man, and they say, in the name of Jesus, who Paul preaches, come out. And the demon goes, I think. He said, look, Jesus I know, Paul I'm familiar with. Who are you? And it says the guy jumps on all seven of them, rips their clothes off, beats them up. They run out of the house screaming and naked. And it becomes this big famous incident in Ephesus. Everybody hears about it. So much so that the converts bring together their magical arts, their books on sorcery and so forth. They make a big fire. It says it's worth 50,000 pieces of silver. That's salary for 150 men for a year. The wealth of what was destroyed there because of Paul's impact. These Ephesians were willing to bring their pornography, their whiskey, their drugs, their sorcery, their sin, and destroy all of it because of what Paul was doing in the midst. So impactful was the ministry there that the artisans, the tradesmen in the town, and the major ones who made the little statues of Artemis, who was the major local deity. They worshipped over 25 other deities in Ephesus, but the major deity was Diana. The temple to Diana was 420-some foot long, 220-some foot wide, over 60 foot tall. It was four times bigger than the Parthenon in Athens, and it was one of the seven wonders of the world, and it was the banking capital of Asia. Ephesus, about 300,000 to 350,000 in population. Only Rome itself and Alexandria in Egypt were larger in population. It had a port. The trade route came from the east, the far east in there. It was a trade capital. It was the banking capital of that part of the world. So Ephesus, crowded city, filled with immorality, filled with prostitution. They had hundreds of temple prostitutes. Filled with money, filled with every vice, filled with all kinds of people. It was Philadelphia. It was Las Vegas. It was the world that we live in. Paul is sitting in prison in Rome thinking about those there in Ephesus and what had happened. And so many got converted that nobody was buying the statues of Diana. And the tradesmen started a big riot. They encouraged Paul to get out of town. And the local governor had to settle things down so the Romans wouldn't get involved. He impacted the whole area. Now, he moves on to the area of Macedonia and so forth, and when he heads back to Jerusalem, he wants to get there for the feast, he meets the elders of Ephesus in Acts chapter 20 on the beach at Miletus. And he just says to them, look, I cease not to warn you, you know, day and night. You know, you need to feed the flock of God which is among you that God bought with his own blood. Because after my departure, grievous wolves are going to come in, not sparing the flock. And there's going to men that are going to arise drawing disciples after themselves instead of after the Lord Jesus. And it says he wept there. And the elders from Ephesus fell upon his neck. They wept with him. They knew it was the last time he was going to see him. He said, bonds and afflictions await me. None of this means anything to me except that I might finish my course. He had no trouble with predestination. He says in chapter 2, there's good works foreordained that you should walk in them. He says, I want to finish my course. That's all I want to do. It's laid out for me. The day I got saved on the road to Damascus, the Lord said, Saul, Paul, you're going to stand in front of rulers and kings and the Gentiles for my name's sake. All of it's happened in my life. He said, all of that is rolled out. So he writes to them, and he encourages them, and he speaks to them. He loves them. He knows them. Most of them know him. And there's been converts since. Certainly they all know about Paul. So he begins as he writes to this church, Paul, an apostle of Jesus Christ by the will of God, to the saints which are at Ephesus and to the faithful in Christ Jesus. Paul, first word, warmed the heart of this church as they got the letter. An apostle of Jesus Christ, look, by the will of God. He's not struggling with that. He was foreordained, predestined, you know, that was the purpose of his life. I'm an apostle by the will of God. He's not struggling with the fact that he's in prison. He understands this is the pathway that he was supposed to take. He knows what's going on in his life is in the will of God. There's no struggle here. Maybe, you know, and he says he's writing to the saints and to the faithful in Christ Jesus. Questions we might ask ourselves as we look at this first verse. Where and who are you by the will of God? Where and who are you by the will of God? Paul says, he's not struggling in prison. I can't wait to get out of here. Send me a cake with a file in it. You know, there's none of that. He's an apostle. He's where he is and who he is by the will of God. There's no struggle. There's no struggle in his life. Neither should they be in our, you know, you are who you are. You are where you are. Are you at peace with the fact that it's by the will of God? As we look through these first six verses, you need to be at peace with that. He writes to the saints that are at Ephesus. Now, saints, you think, well, there's the saints and the ain'ts. And I'm not one of the saints. I must be one of the ain'ts. That, you know, we have a strange idea of saints. There's little guys that sit on your dashboard. So they keep you in line, and hopefully all the screwballs that are out on the highway, that those are saints. You know, we have this whole idea, you know, in the church, they're canonized. They have to go through this whole process where the elders of the church come together. They'll talk about, you know, the cardinals, whoever they collect to do it. This person was this. They had a godly life, their character, the behavior, and these miracles were done in their lives. And they have to go through that whole process. Then the interesting is they have others that will oppose it just to make sure it's genuine. They call the person who opposes it the devil's advocate in this whole process of canonization. But that's not what it's talking about here. The New Testament knew nothing of that. Here, the saints are just those who are separated for the purpose of God, those that are his. That's you and I. Look next to you. You're sitting next to a saint. I know you've never seen him on a dashboard. I'm telling you, you're sitting next to a saint. And don't say, that's my husband. He's an ain't. He ain't a saint. No, no. This is not your decision. This is God's. And to the faithful in Christ Jesus. It isn't those who never do anything wrong. That's why they're saints. You might better translate that to those who are full of faith in Christ Jesus. The idea is they're trusting him. They're believing in him. Those are the faithful in Christ Jesus. Paul is writing to those that are in Christ Jesus. He's going to use that 10 times in the first 13 verses. That's spherically. They're in the sphere of, you know, Christ Jesus. He uses it 164 times in all of his writing if you combine them in Christ. And he's going to say, those who are in Christ and in Ephesus. Two addresses. Look, that's how this letter is broken down. The first three chapters are written to those in Christ. The last three written to those in Ephesus. The first three are doctrinal. The last three are practical. The first three are where we sit. The last three are how we walk. And Paul's going to say remarkable things by the Holy Spirit to us, because you can't walk the right way until you're convinced of who you are in Christ. Because if you think you need to do it on your own and you fall down, Satan's going to be there to condemn you, to throw you down. You're going to have to know how to stand and put on your armor, because he's not going to want you to believe any of these things. You need to know first who you are before you can get on with how you should act. And Paul establishes that in the book of Ephesians. Two addresses, in Christ and in Ephesus. You have two addresses, in Christ and in Philly. And if you haven't noticed, your problems are not in Christ, they're in Philly. Okay? But you need to understand where you are before the Father in regards to Christ, so that when you mess up, you make a mistake, you get back up, you shake the dust off, and you keep moving. So he says here, verse 2, grace be to you and peace. Notice, from our Father and from the Lord Jesus Christ. Look what it says in verse 3. Blessed be the God and Father of who? Our Lord Jesus Christ. So in verse 2, he says he's our Father. In verse 3, he says he's the Father of the Lord Jesus Christ. What he's saying is it's the same family. The Father of Jesus is the Father of you also. Jesus, when he was going to ascend, said to the women, go tell my disciples that I ascend unto my God and their God, unto my Father and their Father. In fact, he said, go tell my brethren. In Galatians, Paul had said, the Spirit of Christ in our heart crying, Abba, Father. So here it says, grace be to you. And look, it's always grace before peace. If you don't have the grace of God nailed down, you'll never have the peace of God. And in experience, you have peace with God because of the blood of Jesus. But if you want to experience the peace of God in your heart, you need to understand his grace. God's riches at Christ's expense. Man, this chapter lays that out. You're in God's grace, and because of that, you have peace. Paul no doubt thinks of shalom, the Greek and the Hebrew greeting. But the word Irene, peace, in the Greek means to bring pieces together, to bring things together. You're never at peace when things are broken and they're scattered. Peace has the idea of bringing things together, and you can be settled. Grace, he says, and peace be unto you. From the Lord Jesus Christ, from God our Father, and from the Lord Jesus Christ, so they both give us grace and peace. They're co-equal. Blessed be the God and Father of our Lord Jesus Christ, who hath blessed us with all spiritual blessings in heavenly places in Christ. Blessed, you know, we read, are those who mourn, you know. Blessed are those who weep. Blessed are those who hunger and thirst after righteousness. They'll be satisfied. You read through the Sermon on the Mount. That's a different word. Makaros means to be happy, you know. That's not the word here. This word here is to eulogize. When you do a funeral, you have a eulogy. You're speaking of the person's character, of their nature, their membership. He says, eulogized be our God and our Father. Blessed be the God and Father of our Lord Jesus Christ, that we should speak well of him. And he says here, because he's blessed us with not most, with all spiritual blessings in heavenly places. And it's not like there's just heavenly blessings and then earthly blessings. The idea is all of these spiritual blessings are ours because we are in Christ. You know, it says we're seated in heavenly places with Christ. Imagine that, as this is going on right here. So he says, all spiritual blessings. Look, these Ephesians, many of them had lost their jobs. Many of them were being persecuted. Here they were living in the banking capital of the world. And Paul is saying to them, no, you're wealthy. You may not have money in the bank. You may have been cut off from your trade. You may not have a job right now. The economy you're living in may be falling apart, but you're wealthy because you have been bequeathed with all spiritual blessings in the heavenlies. This is not our home. We are passing through. You're going to step into glory. You're going to step into your mansion. Everything there is yours because of Christ. And we need to remember that because, look, we live in Philly. We sit here on Sunday morning. We can feel like, man, I messed up this week. Or, man, I did this week. Oh, I was mean to my wife, my husband. I did this week. Man, I'm struggling with this. Oh, no, I can't believe I snorted a line of coke again. Oh, no, I can't believe I put the pornography. Oh, no, I can't believe I did this. I can't believe that. And we can be defeated. We shouldn't be. Look, we shouldn't be doing those things because we're in Christ. But that's who you are. You're believers, you're the faithful, you're saints, you're in Christ, and you have been blessed with all spiritual blessings in the heavenlies, not because of anything you've done, but because of Jesus Christ and God's plan for your life. And we're living in Ephesus. It's all around us. And we get so caught up on the horizontal, sometimes we don't sit back long enough and just think of what's happening on the vertical. Look, this afternoon, by this evening, you know what you should be thinking? White as snow. You don't even remember last week. The homework was easy. That's what you're supposed to remember. Look, he's blessed us with all spiritual blessings in heavenly places. He tells us why that's right or how. He says, according, here's why, as he hath chosen us. Now look, us, we, Paul's including himself throughout. He has chosen us in him before the foundation of the world, that we should be holy and without blame before him in love, having predestinated us unto the adoption of children by Jesus Christ to himself according to the good pleasure of his will. Look, God just blurts this right out. Election, predestination. He doesn't even hesitate. on this end, we're going, uh-oh, what do I do with that? How do I reconcile that with, you know, God's sovereignty, human responsibility? What am I supposed to do? It's a theological problem. What do I do here? How do I work this out? God doesn't even hesitate. He just says it from heaven. Hey, I chose you out from everybody else before the world was even formed. Don't worry. I know what I'm doing. I chose you and I predestined you. We're chosen out from and we're predestined for or to some things. And God just blurts it out. This is not for a seminary. This is for a congregation. This is for sheep. This is for me. And I'm to enjoy it. Listen, I was fried last night reading through theological discourses. It says this in Romans, knowing that all things work together for good, those that are called according to his purpose, for whom he did foreknow, he also did predestinate to be conformed in the image of his son, that he might be the firstborn among many brethren. Moreover, whom he did predestinate, them also he called. Whom he called, them he justified. Whom he justified, them he glorified. What shall we say then to these things? He doesn't say, okay, let's get ready to rumble, you know, sit down and argue about these things theologically. What do we say to these things? He tells us, if God be for us, who can be against us? It's supposed to be a consolation. It's supposed to blow our minds. And it should blow our minds because this is not an intellectual exercise. When Paul gets to verse 15, he breaks into a prayer and he says, I pray that God will give you the spirit of wisdom and revelation in the knowledge of these things. You are not going to hack down this, you know, redwood tree with your intellect and drag it into your fireplace. It ain't going to happen. This is not something that's taken down by human intellect. It is something that's imparted by revelation by the Holy Spirit of God. And we take to our lives and to our hearts and we realize, I'm his chosen son. I'm his chosen daughter. Through his election. And he's predestined things for me. That is to be a consolation for us. You know, if you want a headache, get a bottle of Excedrin and read The Bondage of the Will and listen to Luther and Erasmus argue for this far. By the time you get to the end of the book, you forget what was in the beginning. Listen to what he says here. We're blessed in all spiritual blessings in heavenly places, according to the fact that that's true because he has chosen us in him before the foundation of the world, that we should be, not because we are, because we ain't. He has chosen us in him before the foundation of the world. Listen, Revelation chapter 13, verse 8 says, the Lamb was slain from the foundation of the world. 1 Peter chapter 1, verses 18 to 20 tell us as the Lamb was slain from the foundation of the world. God knew what was going to happen before it happened. You know, Acts chapter 2 tells us that Christ himself was offered by the predetermined counsel and foreknowledge of God. For those of you who study, there's a Granville Sharp rule there in the Greek that makes his foreknowledge and his foredoing the same thing, because if God foreknows, he can't not act. That would make him immoral. I don't want to argue about all those things. I understand them. I've got blood running out of my ears and eyes from reading all this. I understand this. And I love it. And I love to study. But if God be for us, who can be against us? It says, he's chosen us in him before the foundation of the world. Chosen is aorist. It means it was once and for all. It's done. It has within it the word ek, which means out from among. It's in the middle voice that means he did it for himself. What this is saying is before the worlds were even formed in God's election, he chose you out from among others for himself. It's an emotional thing. Well, that's not fair. What about those? No, I'm telling you what God says right here. It's to be a consolation for us.
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1: Setting the record straight about serving God and the will of God. 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
2: Serving God can involve great suffering and great difficulty, but as hard as the will of God can be in our lives in fulfilling it, there is something harder in life, and that is to leave the will of God for my life and to abandon that and be out of the will of God.

0: You've heard the old saying, out of the frying pan and into the fire. It's a timeless saying for good reason, because of our tendency to not stay put when things get difficult. We'll hear of a classic case in point today, here on According to the Scriptures with Pastor Damian Kyle. Glad you're with us as we continue our series called Gleanings from Genesis. Now with today's lesson out of Genesis, chapter 12, picking up in verse 10, here's Pastor Damian.
1: Now there was a famine in the land, that is the land of Canaan, and Abram went down to Egypt to dwell there, for the famine was severe in the land. And it came to pass when he was close to entering Egypt that he said to Sarai, his wife, "Indeed, I know that you are a woman of beautiful countenance." Now, if he had stopped there, everything would have turned out differently. I would have had a very pleased wife, but he didn't. He said, "Therefore it will happen when the Egyptians see you that they will say, 'This is his wife,' and they will kill me, but they will let you live. And please say that you are my sister, that it may be well with me for your sake, and that I may live because of you." And so it was when Abram came into Egypt, the Egyptians saw the woman, that she was very beautiful. And the princes of Pharaoh also saw her and commended her to Pharaoh. And the woman was taken into Pharaoh's home, that is his harem. And he treated Abram well for her sake. He had sheep and oxen, male donkeys, male and female servants, female donkeys and camels given to him. But the Lord plagued Pharaoh and his house with great plagues because of Sarai, Abram's wife. And Pharaoh called Abram and said, "What is this you've done to me? Why did you not tell me that she was your wife? Why did you say, 'She is my sister'? I might have taken her as my wife. And now, therefore, here is your wife. Take her and go your way." And so Pharaoh commanded his men concerning him, and they sent him away with his wife and all that he had. And then Abram went up from Egypt, he and his wife, and all that he had with Lot with him to the south, that is the southern section of Canaan, Israel. And Abram was very rich in livestock and silver and in gold. He went on his journey from the south as far as Bethel to the place where his tent had been at the beginning between Bethel and Ai, to the place of the altar which he had made there at first. And there Abram called on the name of the Lord. I've entitled the message this morning, "The Anatomy of a Good Man's Blunder." It is a massive blunder in the history of Abram, who will later be renamed Abraham further in the account. And what is happening here, as you read this passage and as you stop to kind of engage with the passage, it's like watching a train wreck in slow motion. I mean, just when you think it can't get worse, it just keeps getting worse. And so these verses, of course, are put in the Word of God here, not to unnecessarily expose Abram's shortcoming in this chapter in his life. God is so discreet that it exists in the Word of God so that we might avoid making the same decisions he did, not if we find ourselves in a similar circumstance, but when we do. There is nothing about what we read about Abram here that we are not capable of if we find ourselves in the wrong place at the wrong time and in that kind of a situation. And so a lot to learn here, and specifically about how to handle our own failures in our Christian life and service, and then how also to process the failures and the shortcomings of other Christians in their Christian walk and in their Christian service. We are all, none of us perfect. We are all making our way to heaven and hopefully growing in Christlikeness, but we can be massively stumbled in our service to the Lord. We need to serve the Lord, but we will be greatly stumbled if we expect perfection of ourselves or we expect perfection of any other fellow Christian. The only perfection that we can expect is of God. And so several lessons we can learn from Abram's blunder. We remember in verse 10 that God had called Abram to leave Ur of the Chaldees and to make his way to the land of Canaan, to the land that we know today as Israel. And Abram ultimately obeys him. He arrives in the land of Canaan, but upon arriving in the land of Canaan, he discovers that the land is in the midst of a famine. And it is not only in the midst of a famine, but it is in the midst of a severe famine. Now, a famine is a very, very serious business. It is a very, very trying circumstance. Probably most of us have never been in a famine. So it's important for us to realize that a famine is not missing lunch. A famine is the kind of thing, a food shortage that people die as a result of. They'll eat anything and everything just to put something within their belly. And so he finds himself in that kind of a circumstance. And Abram, of course, being new to Canaan, he is an immigrant. He is a stranger from another land. He is at the bottom rung of the ladder in terms of the food chain there. Obviously, the Canaanites are going to eat anything and everything, and at the bottom rung of who would get anything left over is going to be a stranger like Abram and Sarai. Very little would be available for them for the purpose of purchase. It's important that we don't minimize the seriousness of the circumstances, otherwise we won't really learn the lesson that we need to learn here from Abram's life. The fact of the matter is that neither Abram, despite how severe the circumstances were, neither Abram nor Sarai were in any danger of starving to death in Canaan, no matter how great the famine became, for the simple reason that God had promised them, as we saw last time in chapter 12, verses 1 through 3, that he was going to make a great nation of them, speaking of bringing into existence the Jewish people, and that he was going to bless the entire world through the bloodline of Abram in bringing a Messiah, a Savior, into the world, even as Jesus was. Both of those promises were, at this point in time, unfulfilled. Sarai and Abram did not have a child, so those promises were not fulfilled, and they were not going to die before those promises were fulfilled. And I think that here we learn that it seems like an obvious lesson, but it's one that's important to be reminded of, and that is that we can encounter tremendous difficulty in the course of obeying God's call upon our lives, and that we can encounter tremendous suffering in the will of God. Even when we are right smack dab in the center of God's will, he has told us to do this or to do that, we have obeyed him, and we are right in the middle of his will, and we can find great hardship and great suffering in that place. And the reason that I mention it is because if you're anything like me, I just operate naturally under the kind of idea that the will of God is going to, if I live in the will of God, I walk in the will of God, that I'm going to be largely freed of those kind of things, that I'm going to enjoy a life that is blessed and a life that is peaceful. But we don't see anything like that in the scriptures. And here is Abram. He's left his hometown. He has left his family. He has left the financial security of Ur of the Chaldees. It's easy to look at him as he's now on top of all of that, journeyed to Canaan and said, this guy's already paid a big enough price to be in God's will. Couldn't he then at least expect that an obedient life, not only to the Word of God, but to the will of God, is going to translate into a peaceful, relatively trouble-free existence. And yet that's not at all what happened. And if we bring that expectation concerning God's will into our calling, then we're going to be very, very seriously disappointed, because God doesn't promise us that. Jesus, who of course knew something about suffering in the will of God, declared to us as his disciples, John 16, "These things I have spoken to you, that in me you might have peace. In the world you will have tribulation," philipsis, crushing trouble, "but be of good cheer, I have overcome the world." The Apostle Paul, who also knew something of tremendous suffering, even while operating in the middle of God's will and purposes for his life, he declared in Acts chapter 14, as he and Barnabas preached the gospel to these various cities, and then as they made their way around to the cities that they had established the churches in on that missionary journey, came back to visit them once again on their way back to their sending church. They were busy, as we're told, strengthening the souls of the disciples, exhorting them to continue in the faith, and saying, "We must, through many tribulations, enter the kingdom of God." Peter talks about us considering the, you know, difficulty in the Christian life as a strange thing. And we consider it a strange thing, not out of our understanding of the Scripture, but out of our kind of expectation that we just naturally can bring to God and to the Christian life. Abram's about to discover in all of this a great truth, not merely that serving God can involve great suffering and great difficulty, but he's also going to learn that as hard as the will of God can be in our lives in fulfilling it, there is something harder in life, and that is to leave the will of God for my life and to abandon that and be out of the will of God. Perhaps there might be one or two of us where the will of God for your life has become so difficult that you're contemplating abandoning it. I mean, you look at your life and you say, "I give this amount of time, I give this amount of resources, I give this amount of preparation, I do all of this, and all that I'm doing for the Lord in this area that he's called me to do, my life has become harder. My life has become more difficult. The spiritual warfare that I'm experiencing, and opposition from people, and all kinds of different things that can happen," and we can begin to contemplate abandoning the will of God and taking our lives back under our own control in order to escape the hardship. And Abram's life teaches us, don't do it. It will end disastrously. There is no safer place in all of life to be in the middle of than in the middle of God's will, however great the difficulties can be. So when I find myself in that place, and it can really be rough, for something of the Holy Spirit and his word to rise up in my heart and say, "It is rough, but there's something harder than what you're facing, and that is to leave God's will and choose some will of your own." We notice second in verse 10 that Abram made this decision to depart Canaan. Canaan is where God called him to go to, and Canaan represented the known will of God for Abram. And here is Abram now departs from Canaan to go to Egypt. God never told him to go to Egypt. God didn't say, "Now listen, here's what I want you to do. I want you to go to the land of Canaan and then to Egypt." God never mentions the name of Egypt to Abram at all. Now, if we put ourselves in Abram's shoes, it all makes perfect sense to us. It would just be like, okay, let's just use our common sense here. We've got a famine in the land of Canaan, and they've got plenty of food in Egypt. Why don't we go to Egypt? And Egypt had an advantage over all of the other countries in the Middle East in those days, in that the rest of the Middle East, and certainly Canaan, was completely dependent upon rainfall for their crops. Egypt, as you're well aware of, has a tremendous river by the name of the Nile. And the existence of that river and that water supply for food production made it the breadbasket of the ancient world in the time of Abram all the way to the time of the Roman Empire. And so food was plentiful there in Egypt, and so he simply looked at it with the idea of just human wisdom, made the decision despite God's prior instruction, and heads into Egypt. Now, very significantly, you'll notice there is no mention of prayer at all. And there's no mention of Abram building an altar to God, which we see him doing repeatedly thus far, and calling upon the name of the Lord. We see nothing of him crying out to God and asking God to be a part of this decision. He just looks at it and says, anybody can see what we ought to do here. Now I'm going to do it. Now, prayerless decision-making always results in additional hardship and regret in our lives, especially when the decisions that come out of prayerlessness contradict God's plan for our lives or what God has already told us to do previously. So Abram's in a place that we're all familiar with, but we've got to learn from him because this just keeps getting messier and messier. Abram is now allowing his life to be driven by circumstance as opposed to being driven by God. And that can happen in an instant. That can happen in a day within our lives. Here at one moment, our lives are being directed by God. We're in His will. That's something that's significant to us. And all of a sudden, something explodes on the scene into our reality. And now we're being completely driven by the circumstance rather than by the Holy Spirit. And that's a great temptation that we all face. And it's one that we all recognize. And that's why the lesson is so important to us. There is this idea, I think, that we can have concerning

0: in a very, very difficult situation. And she poured her heart out to me, and this is what was going on and all. She wanted to know what she should do, and I began to counsel her. And I'm a really nice person when I counsel people, nothing like I am behind the pulpit. And but great compassion upon her, and I began to explain, you know, the biblical perspective and what God said on things, and I hadn't gotten very far in explaining these things to her. She interrupted me, and she blurted out, and she said, "That's the Bible. This is real life." But I think we understand. When trials and difficulties can become so great that there's this temptation to think that the Bible's not the solution here. You can jump out when it gets to this place and retake control of your life. And she certainly had hit that kind of a place in her life. And sometimes circumstances do become so intense they can take us to that kind of thinking. And we need to be very careful when those circumstances rise to that level. Abraham is about to find out, and all of us do if we follow his example here in what he does, and that is trying to fix his problems by disregarding God's word, by disregarding God's will, and then addressing them in his own wisdom is only going to create bigger problems. And much, much bigger problems. Proverbs chapter 3, a famous verse, speaks to this very issue. Chapter 3, verse 5, it declares to us with such clarity, "Trust in the Lord with all your heart." And then here it is, "And lean not to your own understanding." It won't be helpful. And we know from our own experiences, it isn't. Trust in the Lord with all your heart. Lean not on your own understanding, which is the great temptation. In all of your ways acknowledge him, and he shall direct your paths. Do not be wise in your own eyes, but fear the Lord and depart from evil. So if you find yourself in the middle of a crisis, and you are now making decisions solely on the basis of your own wisdom, there's no prayer. You haven't sought God in prayer. You haven't said, "God, you called me to Canaan. You called me to do this thing. And then it's gotten very, very hard here. And I'm just checking in again in terms of your will here. What do you want me to do? How do you see this? What are you doing through the difficulty of this situation?" There's been no prayer related to it at all. Now I'm just going to bring my life under my own wisdom and start to make decisions on the basis of that. And Abram teaches us to stop that right now, this morning, if that's something that we're doing. And to stay with what God told you last, and feel free absolutely to seek him afresh in prayer for his wisdom and direction in the situation. But don't make a move until you have that direction. And how many of us, and we don't want to raise hands, but again, this is not foreign territory for us, where something happens and then boom, we just start to make a whole series of decisions, major decisions, without it even entering into our mind. I need to stop and ask God how he sees this and what he wants me to do here.
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4: The reason the gospel is such good news is because of the bad news that comes first. Hello, and welcome to another great week here on Cornerstone Connection with Pastor Gary Hamrick. Well, today is day one of what promises to be an exciting journey through the book of Romans. This letter from the Apostle Paul outlines the beauty of salvation in Christ, but not before it leads with the ugliness of mankind's sin and rebellion. Today, Pastor Gary helps you understand why Paul starts off with that bad news. But first, he shares a brief introduction to give you some background and context for this wonderful book of the New Testament. From Cornerstone Chapel in Leesburg, Virginia, here's Pastor Gary Hamrick to kick off a brand new series from the book of Romans, with today's Cornerstone Connection titled, First, the Bad News.
5: Take your Bibles and go to the book of Romans, if you would, please. If you don't have a Bible, I'm sure you can pull it up on your phone, the book of Romans. We're going to be looking at chapter 1, and as I always do, whenever we start a new book study, I'm going to give a brief introduction to the book so you can understand a little bit about the background and who wrote it and why it was written. If you were here for our study in the book of Acts, you might remember that the book of Acts ended with Paul in Rome, standing trial before Emperor Caesar Nero. There's no detail in the Bible about how that trial went. All we can assume is that it went in Paul's favor because he obviously got released. He did a little bit more in terms of missionary travels after that. So even though we don't have the details, it must have gone favorably for Paul. And you would think that because Acts ends with Paul being in Rome, that the next book in our Bible is Romans, and it would make sense that Paul, the author of Romans, is writing from Rome, seeing as how he's there at the close of the book of Acts. But in fact, the book of Romans does not chronologically follow the book of Acts. Yes, Acts ends with Paul being in Rome, but the book of Romans actually fits chronologically back in the book of Acts in chapter 18, when Paul was in Corinth. Because it was there in Corinth that Paul, by inspiration of the Holy Spirit, penned this letter to the church at Rome around 57 to 58 AD, which was actually 3 years before he had ever gotten to Rome. So even though it follows the book of Acts, it chronologically would fit back in Acts 18 when Paul was in Corinth in Greece, and he wrote the book from that location. Paul did not plant this particular church here in Rome. He had never met the people to whom he is writing, although he is well acquainted with many of them because he lists 26 names at the end of this book, so he knows them at least from a distance. This church was not planted by Paul, as I said, which is typically the case. Whenever Paul would go on his missionary journeys, he would often plant a church, spend a little bit of time there, and then send a letter back to that church to see how they're doing. He didn't plant this church. It is believed that this church in Rome was planted because there were some Jews who traveled to Jerusalem for the Feast of Pentecost, the Pentecost recorded in Acts chapter 2. And having gotten saved there because there was this great harvest of souls in Acts chapter 2, that there were Jews who became believers in Jesus and Yeshua as Messiah. And so after the Feast of Pentecost, they go back to Rome and they plant this church there now as Jewish believers in Jesus. And thus the makeup of the Church of Rome was both Jewish believers and Gentile believers. And sometimes in Romans, Gentiles are just known as Greeks. So you have the Jews and you have the Greeks who make up this church here in Rome, which makes for a somewhat difficult in terms of cultural differences blending together, because you have Jews who come from the standpoint of God's law. They had a familiarity with God, and those Jewish believers just had a foundation of knowing God and then receiving Christ as their Savior. Whereas the Greeks slash Gentiles, they have no knowledge of God, no knowledge of God's word. They are a part of a polytheistic society in the Greco-Roman culture, but they're believing in Jesus. And so you have these two very different cultures that are coming together in the church at Rome under the lordship of Jesus Christ, which, even though it creates a little cultural confusion, this is exactly the way the church should be, because Jesus died for all, for every nationality, for every ethnicity, for every person of every background to come together under the lordship and the banner of Jesus Christ. So while the church at Rome had this potentially cultural challenge, it also was consistent with what Jesus came to do, by uniting all people from different backgrounds under his lordship. Now, most of Paul's letters that he writes in the New Testament, and Paul wrote two-thirds of our New Testament, most of the letters that Paul wrote to the various churches in the first century dealt with some church problem or some church issue. But Romans is different. Paul doesn't address any kind of a church issue. The book of Romans really focuses more on God and his great plan of redemption for mankind. All right, one last bullet point as a background to this book, and this part is very important. There are several key words that are found more often in the book of Romans than any other book. And these key words lay some key doctrines in the book of Romans. So if you're there in Romans chapter 1, look for a moment at verse 1. And we're going to see one of the words that is found more in the book of Romans than any other New Testament book. Verse 1 of chapter 1, Paul, a bondservant of Jesus Christ, called to be an apostle, separated to the gospel of God. So circle the word gospel in your Bibles or highlight it in your electronic Bibles. And if you're taking notes, the word gospel is mentioned 12 times in the book of Romans. As I said, that's more than any other New Testament book. It is the Greek word, because Greek was the original language of the New Testament. It's the Greek word euangelion, and it translates good news or good message. That's what gospel means. So whenever you're going to read the word gospel in the book of Romans, or whenever you hear that word thrown out, the gospel of Matthew, the gospel of Mark, gospel of Luke or John, it just means the good news or the good message. So that's one important word, because the gospel is the good news that no matter what you've ever done in your life, salvation is available and the forgiveness of sins to all who believe in Jesus Christ. So that's the good news of this book. If you keep reading with me here in chapter 1, look at verse 2. Separated to the gospel of God, which he promised before through his prophets in the Holy Scriptures, talking about the Old Testament, concerning his son Jesus Christ our Lord, who was born of the seed of David according to the flesh, and declared to be the Son of God with power according to the Spirit of holiness by the resurrection from the dead. Through him we have received grace. There's the other word. Grace and apostleship for obedience to the faith among all nations for his name, among whom you also are the called of Jesus Christ. Verse 7, to all who are in Rome, beloved of God, called to be saints, grace, here it is again, grace to you and peace from God our Father and the Lord Jesus Christ. So this is the other word that is repeated more in Romans than any other New Testament book. It is the word grace, found 26 times in Romans. It is the Greek word charis, And you translate charis, it sometimes is translated love, it's sometimes translated mercy, but it basically means God's undeserved favor toward unworthy people. Do we have any unworthy people here today? And are you happy for God's grace? Yes and amen. Amen. I am. And so grace is an important word for us to understand. Again, it's mentioned more times in Romans than any other book, so we're gonna study it carefully. I just want to point out before I move on, verse 7 again, where it says, Paul writes, to all who are in Rome, beloved of God, called to be saints. You know, sometimes we have this more modern notion that a saint is someone who's been, you know, venerated and somebody who has died and they did a lot of wonderful things while they lived. And so, you know, especially with those of you with Roman Catholic backgrounds, you understand there's a whole list of saints, people who have received sainthood. I just want you to know, okay, that's a more modern way of looking at people who have gone before us. But the reality is that we're not to venerate people, we're not to worship people, but that the Bible speaks of everyone who's a believer is a saint. The word in the Greek is hagios. It means one who has been separated unto the Lord. So in the truest biblical sense, every believer in Jesus is a saint. That's why Paul writes that way, to all the saints. We're all saints. So try it out. You can call me Saint Gary. It wears well on me, and I don't mind. Actually, I do. Don't do that. But it's but just out of fun. So you're a saint. I'm a saint. We're all saints if you know Jesus. Okay.
4: 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Every sinner has a future. Well, we're up against a break, but I hope you'll stay with us. Pastor Gary Hamrick will be right back with the second half of today's Cornerstone Connection message. As I'm sure you know by now, anytime Pastor Gary airs a series, whether it's from a book of the Bible as long as the Psalms, or a New Testament letter as short as Jude, we always offer you a free study guide to help you gain a deeper understanding of the content. 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But the word grace is especially prominent. 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
5: Then there are some key verses here. This is all the introduction. It's at no charge for us. All right. Some key verses here. Chapter 1, look at verses 16 and 17. Paul writes here, inspired by the Spirit, for I am not ashamed of the gospel of Christ, for it is the power of God to salvation for everyone who believes, first for the Jew and also for the Greek. By the way, that doesn't mean that the Jew is more special. In fact, Paul will later say that the Jew is first in priority, but also first in penalty, he's going to say in chapter 2. They're going to be more accountable because the Jewish race has been entrusted with this wonderful Savior. Jesus has come through the Jewish people. So there is this opportunity for them to trust first because Jesus has come among them. And sadly, though, Jesus, it says he came among his own, but his own received him not, most of them. So they are first in privilege in that sense, but they are also first in penalty because they're most accountable. He'll talk about that in chapter 2. But he writes there, he says, this is the gospel. It's the power of God for salvation. Everyone who believes, first for the Jew, then also for the Greek. Verse 17, for in it the righteousness of God is revealed from faith to faith. As it is written, the just shall live by faith. It's the third word that you find more in the book of Romans than any other book of the Bible. Faith. It is found 39 times in this book. It is the Greek word pistis, and it translates belief, trust, and reliance on God, who he is, and what he promises. So these are some important words that we're going to see repeated often. So I just wanted to remind you or set the stage up front. Gospel, grace, and faith. We need to learn a lot about all three of these words, but especially grace. Especially grace. Those of you with Catholic backgrounds, you're going to struggle with embracing grace. Because you have been taught that the way to God is through your good efforts and your hard work and do what you can to make God happy so that he's not upset with you. And the whole concept of grace is foreign really to all of us, but particularly those of you with Catholic backgrounds. And I pray that by the end of the book of Romans, we will all have embraced grace in its right and proper context in a healthy way to really understand the liberty we have in Christ. Not liberty for sinfulness, but the liberty that we have knowing that this is not dependent on me. This is all on Christ and what he's done for us. I just get to respond to what Christ has done. So it's a very freeing thing if you come to embrace and understand this. Let me just briefly quote a few of the early church fathers who wrote about the impact of the book of Romans on them personally. Augustine would write in 386 AD. He said, quote, "A clear light flooded my heart, and all the darkness of doubt vanished away," end quote, when he read the book of Romans. Martin Luther would write this in 1515. Now, Martin Luther was an Augustinian monk. He was Catholic. And again, the Catholic doctrine basically puts the emphasis on man to be good and do good works in order to get to God. And Martin Luther was burdened by this because it's this sense of like, how can I be good enough for God? Until he read the book of Romans and realized it was not about what he does for God, it's what God has done for him. And so it really launched the Protestant Reformation. Now, there are some Jewish believers in our congregation, but for the most part, we're Protestants and we're here because of a stream that came out of this revelation. Martin Luther realized Romans is about grace and faith in what God has done. It launches the Protestant Reformation. We're here in large part because the book of Romans moved in that man's heart to launch this Reformation. Here's what Martin Luther wrote in 1515. He said, quote, "I greatly longed to understand Paul's epistle to the Romans, and nothing stood in the way but that one expression, quote, the righteousness of God. Because I took it to mean that righteousness whereby God is righteous and deals righteously in punishing the unrighteous. And night and day I pondered until I grasped the truth that the righteousness of God is that righteousness whereby through grace and sheer mercy he justifies us by faith. Thereupon I felt myself to be reborn and to have gone through open doors into paradise. This passage of Paul became to me a gateway to heaven," end quote. And so he posts his 95 thesis on the Wittenberg church door, and he's like, "I'm no longer going to identify with the Catholic Church in the sense that I can't work my way to heaven." And the emphasis on works, he came to understand, is a wrong emphasis. That it should be an emphasis on grace and faith. John Wesley, in 1738, quoting one more, he said, quote, "I felt my heart strangely warmed," when he read the book of Romans. He said, "I felt I did trust in Christ, Christ alone, for my salvation, and an assurance was given me that he had taken my sins away, even mine, and saved me from the law of sin and death," end quote. Let's pause there and pray. Father in heaven, we thank you for this book we're about to read. We thank you, Lord, for your word, for all of it. And we pray, God, with open eyes and ears and hearts, we would read and study and receive what you would say to us through the pages of the book of Romans. And particularly on this topic of grace, thank you, Lord, that you are a gracious and merciful God. And we pray that we would come to understand especially what grace is all about. And we love you, Lord, and we thank you that you first loved us and died on a cross for our sins. We give you this study now. Help us to learn. Help us to receive. Help us to grow in our faith. And we praise you in Jesus' name. And everybody said, amen. Well, I heard the story about a man who was very curious about what life would be like in heaven. And so he kept praying to God, you know, what will life be like in heaven? And his one main prayer request was whether or not there would be baseball in heaven. This guy was a lifelong baseball fan. He just wanted to know, God, is there going to be baseball in heaven? That was his prayer. Finally, one day, an angel appeared to this guy. The angel said, I've been sent in response to your prayer. And the guy said, you mean in response to the prayer whether or not there's baseball in heaven? The angel said, indeed. And I've come to tell you. And the guy said, all right, tell me. And the angel said, well, I've got some good news and I got some bad news. He said, the good news is there is baseball in heaven. He says, you know, there's no evening in heaven. It's day all the time because of the glory of God. So, and there's no bad weather either. So every day is a beautiful day, meaning there's baseball every day 24/7 in heaven. And this guy's just like, wow, this is amazing. It's an answer to my lifelong prayer. I'm so excited to know that there's baseball in heaven. And the guy said to the angel, well, what's the bad news then? And the angel said, well, you're pitching on Thursday. Now, there's some good news and there's some bad news as it relates to the book of Romans. The good news that I'll mention just briefly is that it is faith in Jesus Christ and what he has done for us that saves a person. Not faith in what we can do for God by being a good person. Because there is nothing that we can do to compensate for the sin problem that we all have, except to respond to what Christ has done by dying on a cross for the sin problem that we all have. So that's the good news. The gospel of Jesus Christ is the message that Jesus died on a cross for your sins and my sins. And that if you believe in him, and if you accept what he did for you by faith, you can be forgiven and saved. Now the question becomes, saved from what? And here comes the bad news. But listen, Paul spends the first three chapters talking about the bad news. And here's why it's important to understand and hear and grasp the bad news. If you don't hear and understand the bad news, you will, A, not understand the good news, certainly not appreciate it, and B, you won't even see your need for the good news. We have to hear the bad news. Nobody likes to go to the doctor and hear bad news. But if you don't hear the bad news, you can't hear what the remedy is. There's medicine, there's a cure. But I got to tell you, the bad news first, so that you can appreciate the good news and see your need for the good news. So we got a lot of bad news to get through today and the next couple of weeks. And keep coming, because we're going to see who the real Christians are. It's like, well, he told us last week there's going to be more bad news. I'm not going. I can sit home, watch online. I don't have to even be there. Okay. All right. I'm just telling you. You got to be here for the bad news too. And the bad news has to do with what we're saved from.
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7: Today, I will review and expand on yesterday's topic of the U.S.'s shockingly low biblical worldview percentages. Boomers are those born between 1946 and 1964. Gen X are those born between 1965 and 1980. Millennials are those born between 1981 and 1996. And Gen Z are those born between 1997 and 2012. An article by the Impact 360 Institute titled, Only 4% of Gen Z Have a Biblical Worldview, explains, given the prevalence of social media and screens in our society, we are seeing an acceleration of ideas, beliefs, and practices that are out of step with what God has revealed in the Bible. Atheism is on the rise in Gen Z. Today's teens are less Christian and more confused about moral and spiritual truth than ever. Immediately teaching biblical worldview is one knee-jerk reaction, but we can't get the cart before the horse. We must first rid ourselves of the source of the worldliness. According to 2 Corinthians 6, verse 14, light and darkness cannot be mixed. Only after a thorough digital detox can we successfully teach biblical worldview.
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1: Today, as we come to the table,
2: I wonder, as we're waiting on the Lord, are we not only guarding that our garment is clean, are we keeping it unwrinkled? Are we making effort to say, you know what, this isn't really sin, but it does kind of put a wrinkle. I can steam that out later, I guess. Why not get rid of it now? Why not iron the garments and keep them clean, keep them pressed, and wait on the Lord? How much better to show up and be surprised in what we're wearing and for Him to show up and say, Lord, this is the best I could do. Well done, good and faithful servant.

0: One of the fundamental beliefs of Christians is that Jesus will return. The way things are going in the world, it seems like Jesus will return very soon. How does that truth impact the way you're living right now? Does that create a sense of urgency? Are you reflecting God's love and truth to those around you? Well, thanks for staying with us today as we come to the table, the daily Bible study program of Pastor Mark Kirk of Calvary Knoxville. In today's message, Pastor Mark encourages you to always be ready for Jesus' return. You don't know when he will come back. It could happen at any moment. If Jesus returned today, how would he find you? I pray that you and I will be faithful and blameless as we wait expectantly for Jesus to return. Now, let's join Pastor Mark in the first book of Thessalonians chapter 4 with today's edition of Come to the Table.
1: Paul didn't lie to them to give them false hope. Paul said, be comforted. When you see these things begin to happen in the last days, you'll hear a trumpet and a shout, and he's going to yank you out of here. He's going to rescue you. You don't have to be a part of it. That's comforting. That's exciting. And then again, it talks about during this time, again, is where the wedding supper of the Lamb will be and the marriage of the Lamb will be. And that's where I want to spend the rest of our time today, because here's something that's really exciting. Jesus, which is God, gave them a picture of what the rapture and the last days was going to be like, and he used the wedding supper of the Lamb to do it. And so I want to talk about the wedding supper of the Lamb. And if you want to see a great visual of this, I've written a booklet on it. There's a great DVD visual called Before the Wrath that's out there right now that's great to give you a visual of what I'm going to walk you through. But when you walk through all the things that are going to be happening in the marriage supper of the Lamb, it is going to blow you away, and it's going to make you extremely excited, and it's going to give you great comfort, even though we're living in the midst of days that are very discomforting. Because the Lord very specifically and clearly used the marriage ceremony in the ancient days to represent his marriage to his bride, and the disciples knew it. And you'll know what I mean as we go through this. So how did this work? Here we go. Here's what would happen. The marriages were prearranged. How do you like that one? From mom and dad when they were babies, and sometimes before the baby was even born. The father would say, I want my child to be with you. And that father would say, I want my child to be with your child. We're going to link together as families in marriage. And there were a number of reasons for that. Economically, maybe working on farms together, all types of reasons they would do that. But they would do it in advance. It was preordained. It was all set up before anything ever happened. And that is the commitment. We've made the commitment one to another, prearranged by the Father, and sometimes before they were even born. Now, do you see something happening here? Right now, we get at the very first step of the way the marriage worked, the predestination of the bride of Christ. It was all determined in advance, the Bible says. Before you ever said, I do, before you ever even knew how to say, I do, the Father had already said, I want her, him, them to be mine. And so he preordained it. He predestined it. The commitment was made. That was step one. Then what was the next step? Betrothal. That's what we would call today asking them to marry you, getting engaged. Now, between the commitment and betrothal could be quite some time, right? Because these are little babies growing up, and again, they had to get to marriable age. But once they reached marriable age, here's what they would do. And of course, they knew that they were supposed to be together. But once they did this, they would now go to make it official. And both of the families, they would bring the groom and the bride, and both families would go to the city gate. That's where the officials were in the day, because they had to make it legal when they made the commitment. And by the way, when you asked someone to marry them, it was legal in that community at that point. You had to get a divorce to break it off at that point. So they had to go before the legal officials, and they needed witnesses. So they came before the leaders of the city to have these witnesses. Also at that time, even though the commitment had not been made yet by the bride and the groom, the father would pay the bride price. And that is, they would give the money up front in case something ever happened to the groom, that the bride would have money to survive on and get her life started again while she was trying to figure out, hey, my husband died, how am I going to survive? What are me and the kids going to do? So the bride price would be presented. Here's the money we're offering for the bride. It was a dowry, if you will, given up front. And again, if you see the picture here, what a beautiful picture this is, because even as Jesus paid a price, the groom would pay a price for his bride, Jesus paid a price for us. And he paid it up front. Predestined, paid for, now we just have to act on it. You see what's happening here? That was the next thing that happened. At this point, the bride was considered owned, not in the sense of a slave or in some bad way, but now she was under the covering and the umbrella of the groom, who had now taken her to be his own. And this gets even better the more we go through it. At this point, the father of the groom would stand up and read aloud the covenant that the two were about to make between the bride and the groom. It was the covenant agreement, so she could hear and he could hear, and they could both hear what they were agreeing to, especially for her, because she was the one that had to say, I do. So here was the covenant read out loud. This is what God is doing for some of you this morning. And this is what God has done for many of us already in this room. He brought us a covenant. And the covenant was read out loud. Jesus Christ died for you on a cross 2,000 years ago. He spilled his blood. And here's the covenant agreement. If you will confess your sin and repent of your sin and believe that he died for you and accept him as your Lord and your Savior, then this covenant is yours, and now you become the bride of Christ. There's the offer. And for some of you this morning, God may be making that offer for the first time, and God's going to want you to respond to that. I'll give you an opportunity to do that at the end. But it was read there in front of the bride, so she would have an opportunity to respond. And so once the no confusion about what was going on, and then now that the covenant had been read, next came the most tense moment of the entire ceremony. You say, what could be tense about it? This was tense, and I'll tell you why. Here's what happened. All eyes turned to the bride, and everyone waited. Why? Because the next thing that would happen is that a cup of wine would be poured by the groom, and he would reach the cup of wine out to the bride. And everybody would stare to watch to see what the bride was going to do. Why? You see, because although the arrangements and the plans for the wedding had been made long before, you might even say predestined, they always left the final decision up to the bride. Isn't that interesting? What a beautiful picture God has given us in the Jewish wedding of predestination and choice in one. All decided before the wedding ever came to be. But when it came time for the wedding, nobody moved forward until the bride said yes. And here's the really wild part about this. If the bride took the drink and drank it, that was saying yes, the shouting and celebration began, even though it would be a year later till the actual wedding took place. But if the bride rejected and pushed the cup away, it means that she would not marry the groom. And sometimes that no doubt happened. Can you imagine being that groom? Can you imagine the insult, the hurt? Can you imagine the families? And yet the honesty of the bride to say, I don't want you. And yet the excitement of a bride that says, okay, I'm not being forced to do this. Even though it was planned before the world began, I still get a choice in this? I do. Now the groom knows she loves me. Now she's made the commitment. Now they're ready to rock and roll, if you want to use terminology. This was the official asking of the bride, and now you know why it was tense, and now you know why every eye was upon her, and now she had received it, she had done it, and at this point, everyone celebrated, the groom celebrated. Now, this is exciting to me, because right here, note this, is amazing, out loud, once she drank the wine and everyone celebrated, the groom would say out loud, I will not drink of this cup again until I drink it with you in my Father's house. Does that ring any bells? What did Jesus say to his disciples on the night that he had the Last Supper with him? He offered them wine, and he said, all of you drink. And he said, I will not drink of this wine again until I drink it anew with you in the kingdom of God. They knew exactly what he was doing. These were Galileans. They had grown up with this in all their villages. Their whole life they'd seen weddings. Their whole life they'd watched this ceremony. They knew at that very moment Jesus was saying, will you marry me? They knew it exactly. There was no question. There was no doubt. And they didn't totally understand it, because they certainly couldn't grasp it any more than we can today. We know a little bit more now, obviously, and the Spirit opens our eyes. But at that moment, they knew, he's asking us to marry him. We'll drink the cup. We'll make this commitment. We can't really marry him, so I'm not sure what all this means. But yes, I do. And they all drank. And of course, that was the acceptance of it, and saying, you know what? The celebration now begins. You know, I always think of it, how amazing it was of the Lord to say, you know what, I love you so much, I'm not going to drink of this again until I'm with you in the kingdom of God. That's always been exciting, but it's even more exciting to realize that there was a much deeper meaning. It wasn't so much that he said, I won't drink of it again. It was the Lord saying, I want you to be mine, and whether you accept or reject will determine your eternity with me. Whether you're going to be with me forever, you know, I won't drink of this again. I'm going to wait because you're my bride. And then when with him in the kingdom, when the rapture takes place, we'll all be drinking. Whatever this heavenly wine is together, we'll be drinking it with him. And he, for the first time for 2,000 years, as we celebrate this joining of man and wife, so to speak, in the spiritual sense. Now, the next thing that happens really cool as well, it's all cool. Next, the groom would give the bride gifts to celebrate his love for her. What happens after we give our life to Christ and we say, I do? He gives us gifts. Mark, what gifts? The gifts of the Spirit. The Bible says once we become his, he gives us the gifts of the Spirit. And it's like a down payment. It's like, here, I love you. It's like, I'm showing you my love. And we're sealed. The marriage is sealed. Here's some gifts in advance. Once we get in heaven, you won't need those anymore because you're going to have everything. But I want to give you something until you get there. And I want to bless my bride. He's doing the same thing today. Next, at this point, the groom would go probably very happily, leave very quickly. And he'd say, why would he leave very quickly, happily? Because what he would do is the quicker he could build the new house they would live in and the quicker the father gave permission, the quicker he could get married. The bride, she would do the same thing. First, the groom would take off. He'd buy all the materials and he would start building onto his father's house. Isn't that cool? He literally, in that day, they built on an extra house to the father's house. And some of you might be thinking, I don't know that I'd want to do that today. Well, you're not in that culture, so relax. But they built onto their father's house, and he would build it as sturdy and as wonderfully for his new bride and as quickly as he could because he wanted to get married. But then even once he was done, no one knew when the wedding would take place. And the father is the only one that made the plans. Even the son didn't know. Ring any bells? Jesus said, only the father knows when this will take place, when the son will come. Even the son of man doesn't know. Why? Because the father again had to prepare for this big wedding feast that would last a week in his house for all the guests to stay there, all the food. He had to save up. He had to buy the stuff. He had to make the plans, make the supplies while his son's building the house on the side. The Lord said, I go to prepare a place for you. And if I go to prepare a place for you, I'll what? I will come back and get you and bring you to where I am. He didn't say, I'll come back there where you are. He said, I'll come get you and take you back to where I am, i.e. the rapture. You see the picture beginning to develop. He would go to the bride's house and take the bride back to his place. He didn't go and stay at the bride's house. He took her back with him. Now, no one knew the day or the hour. What did the bride do at this time? This is so cool. The bride would go out and try with the money she had to get the best materials possible for the most beautiful dress so that she would be the most beautifully presentable to her husband on the day that he came. Because nobody knew the day or the hour. He could come any part of the day. But she would go and get her dress ready. She had to get all the bridesmaids' dresses ready. And she would get the finest material and make the most beautiful dress she could. What a beautiful picture and really encouragement for us as believers that is this morning. Now that Jesus has made the betrothal, he's given the gifts, he's gone to prepare a place in heaven. What should we be doing as the bride? Getting our garments ready. Because we should be making our garment the most beautiful it can be for the Lord until he comes back. So that when he comes back, he doesn't go, ooh. But instead he comes back and goes, I know you're not perfect, but look how you've let me work in your life. You're beautiful to me. Wow. Guess how wonderful. We need to be guarding our wedding garment. Nobody's perfect. We've all sinned, and I don't say this to make anybody feel guilty. But if the Lord came back today, what would your wedding garment look like? I fear that many of us are not only soiling our wedding garments by living in sin, we're actually throwing mud on them by actively pursuing sin. If God is convicting you of some sin that you're involved in today and you know Christ, I appeal to you, repent. Turn back to the Lord. Start making your garments beautiful so that when the son comes back to take his bride, he will have a beautiful bride without spot or wrinkle. That's his heart, and that should be our heart as well. And so it's also interesting that as the time got closer, the next thing that would happen, all this was going on during about a year's period of time, the bride would begin to figure out, okay, we're getting within a few months of this wedding and I want to make sure that I'm ready. So she would have everything ready early and she would literally, as the time got closer, she would begin sleeping in her wedding gown. Now imagine that. Back then, they're made of cotton linen. They weren't like the kind of materials that don't wrinkle today. When she laid down in that gown, she said, he may come tonight. I don't know. No one knows but his father. And his father's not even going to tell the son. The father would literally tell the son the moment it was time. He'd wake him up and say, all right, go get her. He'd be like, yes, sir. Right? But nobody knew, not even the son. So she would sleep in those. And can you imagine when she laid down, the bridesmaids would begin to stay right there close to her because they knew they had to be ready to go as well. You see that in the parable of the 10 virgins. Can you imagine her laying down and making sure that her gown was just right before she went to sleep? She wouldn't want spot or wrinkle, would she? Because she'd want to be able to hop up, grab the Listerine. Well, scope tastes better. So she could go out with a dress that was presentable and a heart that's presentable, ready for the Lord. Again, amazing. I wonder, as we're waiting on the Lord, are we not only guarding that our garment is clean, are we keeping it unwrinkled? Are we making an effort to say, you know what, this isn't really sin, but it does kind of put a wrinkle. I can steam that out later, I guess. Why not get rid of it now? Why not iron the garments and keep them clean, keep them pressed, and wait on the Lord? How much better to show up and be surprised in what we're wearing and for him to show up and say, Lord, this is the best I could do. Well done, good and faithful servant. Again, when everything was ready, here's what happened. And usually they said most of the time the father would purposely wait till the night because that made it more exciting. He would go to the son next at some point in there when everybody's ready and he'd wake him up and say, all right, son, it's time. Go get your bride. And everything in the house would be set. All the food, all the servants, all the people, they were ready actually for the wedding ceremony and for the feasting to begin. So he would jump up excited. They would take all the people with them that were going to be at the wedding party. They would go through the streets with a shout and the blast of a trumpet. Ring any bells? And they would go to the bride's house and then everybody would join them. The party would go. Everyone that was ready would join in. Those that weren't ready didn't get to go. And by the way, if you weren't ready in the middle of the night and they made it to the father's house, they closed the door and the door literally stayed closed for a week. You could not get in. What a warning that is to us if we're not ready for the turn. If you know the Lord, you're ready. But if you don't know the Lord, you're not ready for his return. And when that door closes, you will go through the great tribulation. Door number two and door number three are yours without choice. Door number one is only for those who know Christ prior to the rapture. And once that door is closed, no one else gets in. But this is what's exciting, so cool about this to me. They would show up at the bride's house, the bride would come out, and the bride dare not walk to the wedding. What they would do is they had a bridal chair, and it was on poles. And the bride would step into the chair, they would lift the bride up off the earth, and it was called this, flying the bride to the father's house. Once they flew the bride to the father's house, they set it down, she got out, they went in, the doors were closed, nobody else had entry, and the ceremony immediately took place. That's when they had the wedding. And then for the next 7 days, they had a wedding feast, a supper, a meal. All this kept going, and literally the guests stayed there the entire time while they were celebrating this. And only those, as we said, who were ready to go. And when you go back and read the parable of the virgins, you'll see how important that is. There were five wise, five foolish. Five of them were playing religion. And how do we know that? They weren't filled with oil. Oil is a picture of the Holy Spirit. They'd not given their life to Christ. They weren't following, so they weren't ready. They were left behind. They were locked out. And everyone else that wasn't ready was locked out as well. And during this time, during the 7 days, they would celebrate. And I believe this is a picture again of the rapture. We'll be flown to the Father's house. And then for 7 years, we will have the wedding supper of the Lamb there in heaven with the Lord celebrating. Sometimes I can picture it in my mind. More recently, I have. I don't know. I know it's probably not going to be an old wooden table with bread you tear. I don't know. But I've got this whole kind of Middle Eastern Jesus scene in my mind. And we're all there suddenly laughing and rejoicing and nobody's wearing a mask. And there's nothing wrong in a mask. You know that. You know my heart on that. I'm simply making a joke. But we're there with the Lord tearing the bread, drinking the heavenly wine, celebrating, laughing with the Lord once the ceremony's over. What's it going to be like? What's it going to be like? I can't even imagine. And then again, the Bible doesn't say, but rather we know from the culture

0: the Bible says, for 1,000 years in the millennial kingdom. That's your future. That's your future. Are you getting in? Are you getting in? Have you made your reservations? Do you know that if the Lord came back right now, you would enter the kingdom, that he would take you in the rapture? Do you know that? If you don't know that, make the decision today. We'll pray in just a moment. And all you need to do is confess you're a sinner. Say, Lord, I'm guilty. I'm a sinner. But I believe you died for me on the cross for my sins. Forgive me, Lord. And the Bible says if you confess and ask forgiveness of your sins, you will be forgiven. And the Bible says you will not only be in the kingdom now in the sense of in spirit, you're already saved, but you'll be in the kingdom forever and you'll be a part of the wedding supper of the Lamb. But here's the bad news. If you don't do that and do it in time, you're going to be left out. Can you get saved after the rapture? Yes, but you're going to have to go through the great tribulation. Such consequences. Why would you do that? And my question is, if you can't receive the Lord while it's easy or beforehand, why would you receive him afterwards? Maybe you would. I don't know. Do it before it's too late. For those of us that do know the Lord, are our garments soiled? What's our wedding garment look like? I know it gets a little bit weird with guys. Let's just say this. What's our garment of righteousness before heaven look like? If God looks at us right now, what does it look like? I know that our garments are, you know, what we do. Our good works are filthy rags before him. It's his blood that makes us white. We can't make ourselves white. Don't get me wrong. We can't put on the spiritual shout, you know, and this kind of thing. The bottom line is that what we can do, though, is completely commit ourselves to the Lord and say, God, my garment is not like I want it to be. It's got some stains and wrinkles. And when you come back, I want to be presentable. Forgive me of the stains. Would you iron out the wrinkles? I'm going to give myself completely to you, but I can't do this. It is not by might, nor by power, nor by my spirit, nor by, yeah, my spirit, but your spirit, nor by might, but by your spirit, says the Lord. So purify me. God, wash me clean. I want to pray and give opportunity for those who don't know the Lord to know him. And for those who do know the Lord now to get clean garments. Hey, might be today. Wouldn't that be great? And here's what's cool. If it is today, God gave you a chance to get everything right, right now. So that when he comes, you're ready. Your lamp is filled. Your garments are clean and pressed. And you're ready to go. He's so gracious. Let's pray. Lord, I pray if there's any in here right now that don't know you. They're not ready. The trumpet blast happens, they're not going to go. The shout takes place, they're going to be left behind. The doors are going to be closed, they're not going to get in. And Lord, it's not just about going through the great tribulation. If their heart doesn't soften, they won't even get to go to heaven after all that suffering in the great tribulation. And I believe we're right at the very doors of your return.
1: 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Throughout the New Testament book of 1 Thessalonians, Paul expresses his thankfulness for the Thessalonians and their growing faith. Despite hardships and persecution, the Christians in Thessalonica continued to grow in their faith in Jesus and in their love for one another. The Christian journey isn't meant to be lived out alone. In fact, it's impossible to go through it on your own. We need fellow brothers and sisters in Christ to encourage and strengthen us during the trials and tribulations of life. Are there Christian brothers and sisters in your life who you're thankful for? Have they encouraged you during difficult seasons and helped you grow in your walk with Jesus? Take time to thank them and to thank God for bringing them into your life. Carry each other's burdens and demonstrate Jesus' love for us. 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That's all the time we have for today, but we pray that you've been blessed by our study through the book of 1 Thessalonians. We look forward to you joining us for another edition right here on Come to the Table.

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2: Proverbs 24, 11 and 12 says, "Deliver those who are drawn toward death, and hold back those stumbling to the slaughter. If you say, 'Surely we did not know this,' does not he who weighs the hearts consider it? He who keeps your soul, does he not know it? And will he not render to each man according to his deeds?" This is God's heart of intervention, to rescue those who are being drawn toward death when it is in our power to do so. With so many people trapped in sin all around us and not knowing how to get out of it, we cannot act like we don't see it or say that it's none of our business. God actually expects us to do the right thing, speak the truth into people's lives when we have the opportunity. This does not guarantee they'll listen, but at least they'll know there is a better way.
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0: Today on Bridging the Gap, we begin a reminder from Pastor Lloyd about the way God can turn a life around, even a life filled with disaster.
1: To see Judah's absolute ridiculous bad failure here should give you an encouragement. God is in the rescuing business of all of us. And as bad as Judah fails here, you know, God is still going to choose him to lead the nation. You got to keep that in mind.

0: Calvary Chapel Old Bridge brings you Bridging the Gap. Hi there. Welcome to our program today. Pastor Lloyd Pulley is here with a great message based on the life of Joseph. We're talking here about the great Old Testament leader who was sold into slavery by his own brothers, yet never lost his focus on God. And what a great role model he is for facing those inevitable times when things are really looking bad and even impossible. And a role model, I might add, for young people, too. Remember, nothing is impossible with God, and there's no better example of that truth than the remarkable life of Joseph. Join us, Genesis chapter 38, as we catch up with Lloyd for today's program.
1: In the life of Joseph, which is our series that we just started last week, Genesis 37, we started with Joseph, you know, the 17-year-old youngest son of Jacob, who's got a heart for God, who's been given already a sense of leadership by his father over his older brothers. There's lots of speculation of how that would have caused envy and, you know, strife, and it certainly did raise the envy in his brothers, but it was unwarranted because God had chosen him. And we have to check our heart in a lot of ways. You know, when someone gets honored above us, how do we respond to that? It's a great test for our lives. Well, these brothers failed the test. And now the one who will actually lead. See, when you go from Genesis 37 to 38, which we find ourselves in now, it's still the series on Joseph. But chapter 38 has nothing to do with Joseph on the surface. But it has everything to do with Joseph, which sets up the whole series of how God uses Joseph. This is about Judah. Now, you know, because you can read through the Bible, that Judah becomes the one that's the leader of the tribes. Judah is the guy. Judah's the one who goes up first in the battle. He leads the nation. Out of him come all the kings until the nation is divided. But even then, the tribe of Judah then has the south all the way through until they go into captivity. Judah is key. But you observe some things here that are pretty troubling about Judah. In fact, what a contrast, because in contrasting chapter 38 and 39, where we go back to Joseph in Egypt as a slave, Joseph is exemplary in passing the tests that are put to him, while Judah, well, he fails miserably the tests. We're all going to be tested. What do you value most? What do you hold on to when you're put to it? That's what makes us realize who we are. But the good thing is to see Judah's absolute ridiculous bad failure here should give you an encouragement. God is in the rescuing business of all of us. And as bad as Judah fails here, you know, God is still going to choose him to lead the nation. You got to keep that in mind. It's wild. It's like, the Lord, what are you doing here? Get rid of him. Raise up Joseph to be the guy. Well, Joseph is going to be the guy to rescue all the brothers, as you'll see as this series unfolds. I'm reminded of an illustration of Billy Graham, who had a friend who went through the Great Depression. He lost his job, his fortune, his wife, his home. A believer was holding on to faith, but was depressed and hit hard by circumstances. And one day he was walking through town, saw a workman working on a huge church in the city, and stonework was done by this guy chiseling a triangular piece of stone. And he was curious, he said, "What are you going to do with that?" And the workman stopped and pointed up to the top of the spire in the church and said, "You see that little opening up there near the top?" He says, "I'm shaping this down here so it will fit up there." And all of a sudden it struck his friend.

0: That's what God is doing with my life. I'm all worried about what I'm losing down here, but I'm being shaped down here for up there. And if we could keep that perspective, that all that we experience here is not meant for our happiness here. I mean, some want to make this your best life now. Frankly, this is not my best life now. My best life is yet to come. This is the trying grounds. This is the testing grounds. I want to pass these tests, and I want to enjoy it along the way, knowing by faith, even when I go through trials, God is working out the details. So here we are. Let's take a look. We left off in chapter 37 with Joseph being sold to Potiphar, an officer of Pharaoh. And now verse 38 begins with, "It came to pass at that time that Judah departed from his brothers." Now, that's a very odd thing. He visits a certain Adullamite whose name was Hira. And Judah saw there a daughter of a certain Canaanite whose name was Shua. And he married her and went into her. She conceived, bore a son. They called his name Ur. She conceived again, bore a son. She called his name Onan. And she conceived again and bore a son and called his name Shelah. And he was at Chezib when she bore him. So they've kind of, he starts in Adullam, marries a Canaanite, gets deeper into the Canaanite country. And what's this all about? What is he doing getting away from his family, his brothers? What about his dad? And why is he marrying a Canaanite? I mean, dude, you're the leader of the nation. What are you doing? But I have a tendency to think, and maybe I'm reading more into this, but you know, there's something powerful about guilt. And I'm sure his father, Jacob, still in mourning over Joseph, is aggravating his heart. He knows he's responsible. He was the one that suggested they sell him as a slave. And then they had to do their little shell game and make it seem like he was killed. And the guilt, you know, guilt always outs. Guilt will out. Guilt will out. When you do something wrong and you try to cover it, it's going to come back at you. It is so much better just to confess your sin. Well, how many years does it take before the brothers finally, they're almost forced to confess. But then that's when God can use them. That's always true for us. Look, it's not a surprise that we sin. The real shock is how we sin and we try to justify it, extenuate it, rationalize it, pretend it's not that bad, cover it up, you know, sugarcoat it. We do all those things because we just don't want to admit, "I was wrong, Lord, forgive me." And that's the challenge. Well, you know, he marries this Canaanite woman. He's probably unable to get her to believe in Jehovah from the heart. And that I only speculate because all three of his sons, at least two of them mainly, were rejected by God, notoriously wicked and unwilling to honor God at all. So all these sons, these great hopes of this man. Now, Judah, if you could only look at the future and see what God had destined him to, he would have not had such a painful 22 years of his life wasted. And that's really the challenge. In fact, when I finally responded to the gospel at the age of 18, I got to tell you, I was grieved how from 13 to 18, I missed so many opportunities. Life was in a blur. I didn't even know what I was doing. I was enslaved to sin. And it's a blur. Even now, I don't even know which persons I hurt or didn't hurt. It's all a blur. I regretted all that time lost. Although some of my friends were saying, "Well, you're a little too young to get religion. You know, wait till you're going to die and then, you know, say, 'God forgive me,' and then zip into heaven." You know, the reality is I regretted that. And here Judah is in these third 20 years. Well, Judah, it says now he took a wife for his firstborn, and her name was Tamar. But Judah's firstborn, was wicked in the sight of the Lord, and the Lord killed him. Interesting, you know, he found a woman, Tamar, who will actually be a woman in the Messianic line. So obviously there's something about her that was positive, even though she was probably a Canaanite. But had no intention of following Jehovah. Probably because of Judah's very little influence on his sons, they were already identifying more with the Canaanite gods. The Bible just says he was wicked in the sight of the Lord, and the Lord judged him, killed him. can't be sure exactly. Maybe he had some rudimentary understanding of Jehovah, and God just disciplined him before he could do any more damage. Well, Judah said to Onan, go into your brother's wife and marry her and raise up an heir to your brother. Now, he was quoting the Levitic or the Levirate law, the regulation, literally means brother-in-law. That is, if a woman loses her husband, the brother of that husband had a responsibility to marry that widow so he could raise up a name after her so the inheritance would stay in that family. That was very important. There was an option. He could decide to go to the elders and say, I do not want to marry this woman. I don't want to ruin their inheritance. And what he had to do was he had to take off his shoe and they'd spit in his face and then he could go. That was what it was. It was kind of a shame. You want to be the man playing the shame? And you all know in Ruth, the same story worked out. Boaz wanted to marry Ruth, but there was a nearer kinsman and he heard about buying the plot of land from Naomi. Oh, I'll do that, until he found out he had to marry Ruth. He goes, oh, no, I don't want to do that. By then, it was just a formality. They got rid of the spitting. They just took a shoe off. And then Boaz stepped in.
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1: Well, as promised now, to bring you the second half of today's message, from our series on the life of Joseph, once again, here's Pastor Lloyd.
0: This is kind of what Onan has asked. So Onan knew the heir would not be his. Now keep in mind, he knows it's going to be his brother's heir. He doesn't like that. So think of the irony. Judah and the other brothers really did a number on Joseph. His own brother sold him as a slave. Now look how it comes back and haunts you. Now the very same thing is happening in Judah's family. His brother, his sons, those siblings are not, they hate each other. To the degree where Onan, he went into his brother's wife to enjoy her, but then he omitted on the ground lest he should give an heir. In other words, he pulled out and said, I'm not going to give her my seed. And the thing he did displeased the Lord, so the Lord killed him also. See, there's something interesting about this. God has a plan for Judah, and there's a higher standard. You know, think about if Judah gets away with all of this stuff, and everything is hunky-dory, he may never, ever come back to realize what he needs to do with his brother. So God is actually merciful, letting his plans and strategies, apart from the Lord, fall. And you know what? The Lord is merciful to do that to us. So Onan, does this deed, and by the way, there are people that actually get a tradition out of this that God is forbidding all contraception because of this passage. It had nothing to do with that. It had everything to do with Onan was unwilling to raise an heir for his brother, but it has been applied to all kinds of things in that regard. Well, here's the thing. Judah falters now because Judah said to Tamar, his daughter-in-law, remain a widow in your father's house till my son Shelah is grown, till he's old enough. For he said, lest he die like his brothers. He didn't want to give Shelah to her right away, so he kind of made an excuse. He needs to grow a little bit. Tamar went and dwelt in her father's house, and in the process of time, the daughter of Shua, Judah's wife, died. And Judah was comforted and went up to his sheep shearers at Timnah, and he and a friend, Hira the Adullamite. And it was told Tamar, look, your father-in-law is going up to Timnah to shear his sheep. So she took off her widow's garments, she covered herself with a veil, wrapped herself, and sat in an open place which was on the way to Timnah, for she saw that Shelah was grown, and she was not given him as a wife. So she knows she'd been tricked. Here she is, dutifully honoring God, not marrying somebody else, waiting for Judah to keep his word. She sees this isn't happening. So here's where the story gets interesting. Judah's second sin, besides marrying a Canaanite, does not honor the Lord by giving his son Shelah to marry, does not keep his word. And so Tamar takes matters in her own hands. She pretends herself a test. By the way, technically, Tamar is technically betrothed to Shelah, and she realizes that isn't going to happen, so she's going to force that to happen. She poses as a temple prostitute, which in the Canaanite culture was actually an honorable profession, literally means one set apart. But her motive wasn't lust or money, but to ensure her place in that covenantal relationship with the people of God through marriage. She could have easily gone and married anybody else if she got out of the Judaic system. She was free. She was a widow. But, you know, there was something about her that believed. It appears she held a lot into that. And, of course, we could look at her and go, what? What are you doing? You're acting like a prostitute. But the biblical record does not condemn her, for in that culture she was already betrothed and she was just speeding it up a little bit, and she was more honorable than Judah, as we'll see, because he was weak and fleshly in his passions. He's the one sleeping with a prostitute. And so when Judah saw her, here's what happens. Judah basically sees her standing there by the roads, thought she was a harlot because she had covered her face, turned to her by the way. It says, come into me. And he didn't know it was his daughter-in-law. She says, well, what will you give me that you may come into me? And he said, well, I'll give you a young goat from the flock. She says, okay, well, give me a pledge until you send it. And he says, well, what pledge shall I give you? And he says, your signet ring and cord, your staff that's in your hand. It was kind of his personal ID. And she gave them to her and went into her, and she conceived by him. So the third sin is he goes into what he thinks is a prostitute, gives her a pledge. Afterward, can't find her, though. He arose and went away and laid aside her veil, put on the garments of her widowhood. And Judah then sent the young goat by the hand of his friend, the Adullamite, to receive the pledge from the woman's hand, but he didn't find her. So he asked the men, well, where's that harlot that was openly by the roadside? And they said, there's no official business transactions on this road. You know, there's no harlot in this place. So he returned to Judah and said, I can't find her. And also the men of the place said, there's no harlot in the place. So he says, well, let her take him for himself, lest we be shamed. So I sent the young goat, haven't found her. Well, in verse 24, it says, it came to pass about 3 months after Judah was told, saying, Tamar, your daughter-in-law, has played the harlot. She's with child by harlotry. And Judah says, bring her out and let her be burned. Okay. Do you love this? Do you love this guy who's going to lead the nation of Israel? What a hypocrite. But she was brought out. When she was brought out, she sent to her father-in-law saying, by the man to whom these belong, I am with child. And he said, please determine whose are these? And she shows the signet and the cord and the staff. And finally, Judah acknowledges them and says, she has been more righteous than I, because I did not give her Shelah, my son. And he never knew her again. In other words, in a sense now, with that act of coming together with her, he actually ends up being the father. And at that point, she can't be given to her son. And, you know, that's kind of her lot in life. That's it. But she does get pregnant. And notice, it says, it came to pass at the time for giving birth that, behold, twins were in her womb. And it was when she was giving birth that one put out his hand. The midwife took a scarlet thread, because it was very important to determine the firstborn, and bound it on his hand, saying, this one came out first. Then it happened as he drew his hand back, his brother came out unexpectedly. So they're fighting it out in the womb to see who gets out first. And she said, how did you break through? This breach be upon you. Therefore his name was called Perez. And afterwards his brother, who had the scarlet thread in his hand, was called Zerah. Zerah was technically the firstborn. Perez, however, it's an interesting thing, because he ends up being the guy that through the genealogy comes through. So in Matthew 1, verse 3, Judah begot Perez and Zerah by Tamar, and Perez begot Hezron, and so on through the genealogy of Jesus. This is startling. What's going on here? Now, if you go back to look at the generations of Esau, remember the worldly one? I mean, he had all these kings and princes and multiplied these very powerful people. And here are the generations of Jacob. Joseph, a 17-year-old kid sold as a slave. And Judah, a man going into a prostitute, who marries a Canaanite. He's all messed up. The interesting parallel is when Ruth had got pregnant by Boaz after he married her, she was actually told that they gave a blessing for her to be fertile like Tamar, who bore these twins. See, Tamar was held in honor because she honored that Levirate marriage. And she had these twins. And the interesting parallel is that all the names in the genealogy of Jesus that are women, there's four of them, each one of them have a problem, if you will, with either, you know, well, Rahab the harlot, Ruth, who was a Moabitess, Bathsheba, who was a one-time wife of Uriah, and, you know, there was some stuff going on there as well. Mary, you know, of course, was accused of being unfaithful. But all of these amazing women, it was very unusual to have women in the genealogies, but God puts them there because God orchestrated all this together. So it's interesting, Judah, he has this test. He fails miserably. You know, he tries to cover it up, but now he's got to own it. Now we go to chapter 39, and I love the contrast here because, look, we can bemoan our circumstances in life. We could be like Judah, and we could fend for ourselves, and we can strategize and manipulate and do what we've got to do and run from our guilt and try to cover it up. It never ends well, though, until you finally acknowledge it. So at least he acknowledged here he did the right thing. Those sons were born. Eventually, they're going to be in the genealogy.
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3: Pastor Lloyd, here's a question Christians sometimes struggle with. If God has the power to defeat Satan, and we know he does, why does he allow Satan to continue operating at all?
0: Well, many may not understand every reason God permits what he permits, but Scripture is very clear. Satan is never outside of God's sovereign control.
3: And Job would be a good example of that, wouldn't he?
0: Oh, of course. You can only go as far as God permitted. Satan was limited. Even though Satan intended evil, God was actually accomplishing a purpose that Satan couldn't even see. So God doesn't make Satan good. He's evil, but he does show his sovereignty over Satan.
3: And that's really one of the fascinating themes Dr. Erwin Lutzer's explores in God's Devil. It's a book of the month that we're actually offering. Pastor Lloyd, when people read this book, what do you want them to come away from this book?
0: Well, I think people are going to come away with just understanding a bigger view of God. I mean, that's the whole point of it. We should not become fascinated with Satan and his strategies. In fact, we should be less and less impressed because God is so wise. There's no one that can outthink think God, including Satan.
3: We're grateful for those of you who pray, who financially support this ministry. 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
1: Today's Wisdom for Women is Proverbs 24, verses 23 through 25. To show partiality in judging is not good. Whoever says to the guilty, "You are innocent," people will curse him and nations denounce him. But it will go well with those who convict the guilty, and rich blessing will come upon them. As we know, God is a kind and merciful God, but He is also a just and righteous God. When He created man, He hardwired into our souls a desire for things to be right and true. Even a hardened criminal is outraged when there is no justice against someone who has done them wrong. Justice. For there to be justice, it must be impartial. Let's apply this. As a mother, we can sometimes hold different standards for each of our children. This is not fair, and this is really not good for their souls either. Lenience is not the same as mercy. Too much lenience can sometimes cause a child to feel they are excused from doing the right thing when it's hard or inconvenient. So, when your child has cheated on a test, or lied about the internet use, or stolen, and you know it, now both of you are accountable. If you both pretend that all is well, it's like leaving an elephant in the room and pretending it will not make a mess. Here's a scripture from 1 John that applies. If we claim that we are without sin, we deceive ourselves and the truth is not in us. But if we confess our sins, He is faithful and just to forgive our sins and cleanse us from all unrighteousness. This is Debbie Bryson praying that the practical wisdom of God's Word will make you wise.